anyone who would listen respect deserve blessings. How many sleepless nights have you? How many shiftless days have you watched eternity fade away? While you lose all trace of the backtrack,

Marvin Sapp with Not the Time from his album. Grace and Mercy, Say She, doing a 25 track called Cut and Rewind. A little bit further back, Marvin Gaye with Too Busy Thinking About My Baby from his early years with Motown before he broke out and became kind of a revolutionary within the label. All That I Am, redone by Bilal beautifully with the Captain Black Big Band, helmed by Orrin Evans. Booker T and the MGs from 1968 started the show. How are you? You know, the Soul Pod is the podcast companion to the Soul Show. And one of the ones that I'm really proud of was Mr. Dave Bracey, who runs Barrel and Flow in Pittsburgh and expanded it from that home base to Barcelona. And actually, since the interview, the establishment of a New Orleans chapter happened. And you can check out that interview at the Soul Pod, soulshowmike.org/soulpod, soulshowmike.org/soulpod. And now we're going to start that snapshots theme that I told you about with a piece from a 2017 episode of TSS. It starts with Rhonda Thomas out of Atlanta.

Snapshots, looking back at a set played back in 2017 on The Soul Show. Mother's Finest wrapped it up with a ballad penned by the great Skip Scarborough. By the way, I use that as part of a ballads feature in the summer of 25. It's available on demand and free at soulshowmike.org/archives. Also in this segment, Have a Little Faith from Mavis Staples from her 04 album of the same name. Lakeisha Benjamin gave you Share My Life from Retox. Rhonda Thomas doing a piece from Vinyl Days called Let's Go. We'll come back to Snapshots with another year in about 20 minutes right now. Funkadelic with Cosmic Slop and more on TSS.

Stop. Sorry. You lot need to clap that part, do you know what I'm saying? Like, do you know what I'm saying? I thought it was gonna happen organically, but like, you need to clap that part out. Again. 1, 2, clap.

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Betty Smith.

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1: I'm meteorologist Russ Murley, and this is your WTJX local forecast for Saturday evening, July 4th. It'll be partly cloudy with isolated showers tonight, 77 to 81, easterly winds at 10 to 15, a partly sunny sky tomorrow, 87 to 91. A slight chance of showers tomorrow night, upper 70s to near 80, partly sunny with isolated showers Monday, upper 80s to near 90. Rip current risk will remain low at area beaches on Sunday. Saharan dust should start to diminish. And scanning the tropics, no tropical cyclone development is expected in the next several days. Millions of Americans turn to PBS for reliable reporting. 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

Hour two begins. I'm Mike Canton. We're doing snapshots today. We go back to 2020 next. It includes The Suffers and Rashid Ali, The Soul Show.

out of Philadelphia. That was Breakwater from about 1981. Yukimi gave you Sad Makeup. And For You, For Us, For All was a one-off album by the group Socialibrium that contained a couple of guys from the P-Funk Collective, Blackbird McKnight on guitar, and Bernie Worrell, of course, on keys. The track He Then Holiday. And So In Love from Melba Moore was something that she re-emerged with after having been really prominent in the 1980s. And we had Hawaya Mighty with the Pursuit remix featuring Poison. Playlists, archives, photo coverage of concerts and whatnot, and the Soul Pod podcast, all at soulshowmike.org. I keep adding new features to the website. I hope that it's a great compendium to this audio experience that we have together. A snapshot of 2018 is next on TSS.

My favorite band out of the funk hotbed of Dayton, Ohio, Slave with We've Got Your Party, their album The Concept. Also in the set, a Dayton band called Lakeside with Your Wish Is My Command, the title track from their album. The Emotions gave you As Long As I've Got You, that all-sister band. And Nina Simone, Funkier Than a Mosquito's Tweeter. 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Back to snapshots. How about the year 21? We'll start with Curtis Mayfield. That's somebody I played in an episode from that year.

On the Soul Show, a snapshot from 21, including House Tiger, with Vibe Between You and Me, their album Electronic Troubadour. From 1970 at the top, Curtis Mayfield with that beautiful The Makings of You. Cameron Graves from California, from that West Coast Get Down collective, crazy on the keyboards, often plays with Stanley Clark, with a track called Red from his album 7. A couple of beautiful tracks that I almost can't separate from each other as they play in sequence on the vinyl. Please Pardon Me. And then Stop On By, Rufus and Chaka Khan, the second piece of that medley, written by Bobby Womack, Stop On By. The snapshot theme is in alternating sets. It's all part of a usual 3-hour presentation of the Soul Show.

0: X local forecast for Saturday evening, July 4th. It'll be partly cloudy with isolated showers tonight, 77 to 81. Easterly winds at 10 to 15. A partly sunny sky tomorrow, 87 to 91. A slight chance of showers tomorrow night, upper 70s to near 80. Partly sunny with isolated showers Monday, upper 80s to near 90. Rip current risk will remain low at area beaches on Sunday. Saharan dust should start to diminish. And scanning the tropics, no tropical cyclone development is expected in the next several days. Millions of Americans turn to PBS for reliable reporting. 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

This is Mike Canton, the host and producer of The Soul Show, and guess what? I am really, really happy that you're here with me. A snapshot of what I was playing in a 2018 episode is up next.

out of Philly, Breakwater with You Know I Love You. That came out around 1981. Yukimi with Sad Makeup. Socialibrium featuring Bernie Worrell and Blackbird McKnight of Funkadelic fame, P-Funk fame, with Heathen Holiday, their album For You, For Us, For All. And Melba Moore, around that time of 2018, did a track called So In Love. She was really prominent in the 1980s, and it was nice to hear her voice again. And Hawaii Mighty with Pursuit, the remix featuring Poison. SoulShowMike.org/broadcasts gives you the times and the stations all over the country and out in the oceans of where the station plays. 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There's a lot there. Enjoy it. 2018 is next, a show that I played back in that year.

And here was a snapshot of 2018, including something at that time that was new from Dem Atlas called Early Train. Now, what you're hearing right now is The Poet, as I celebrated the life of Roy Hargrove. Herbie Hancock and one of the Brecker brothers was with him in this Live at Massey Hall recording. Sea Line Woman came from Vivian Sessoms, and Tammy Terrell with All I Do Is Think About You. For those of you who know and love that song from Stevie Wonder, that was done by Tammy a long time prior. It's really been a lot of fun doing this mini retrospective on shows from the past. We'll do this again, probably going even further back in time. I gotta dig up the old binders of playlists from my shelves, but I'll get to it. Thanks for listening. Coming up, we'll have a little Arrested Development, Arthur Conley, and more. Check out the archives once again, anytime, anywhere at soulshowmike.org. I'll see you soon.

0: It is now 6:30 in the a.m. This is Baba OJ speaking directly to you, right down to earth, in a language one can easily understand. We got a list of hits coming at you this hour. This is WMFW FM. This hour, we got Bob Marley, The Sound of Mary Makeba, Uta Baruta. We got the Life Music Group, Gumbo, coming at you this hour. We got Public Enemy's brand new sounds. We got Curtis Mayfield. We also got something coming at you. An old one from Isaac Hayes. A brand new one from Tracy Chapman. My Man Paris with a brand new album. Yusuf Ndour, Black Uhuru, Living Color, Vince Foley, Chaka Khan, Follow For Now, KRS-One, Queen Latifah, Stevie Wonder, Gil Scott-Heron, The Last Poet, and last but not least, and featuring brand new sound by Arrested Development. Stay tuned, and good morning.
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1: I'm meteorologist Russ Murley, and this is your WTJX local forecast for Saturday evening, July 4th. It'll be partly cloudy with isolated showers tonight, 77 to 81.

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Yeah, that's my girl right there, Shanice Wilson. Let me tell you something, boy. She is a singing somebody. When I say let me tell you something, I mean let me tell you something. I did a show with her not long ago, and we did a tribute to Aretha Franklin. And she did about two or three songs, and she was un-freaking believable. Her voice to this day is that pure, crystal clear, powerful. Oh, and she's drop dead gorgeous, so that goes without saying. Once again, I love your smile, Shanice Wilson. Before that, I played the Notorious B.I.G. He was along with 112. Yeah, 112, Where the Players Dwell. The song was Only You. The group Amawami gave me Without You. I know, yeah, funny name, but good singers. And I kicked the whole show off today with Usher. Yeah, Usher. You make me want to leave the one I'm with, start a new relationship. Nah, but I ain't going nowhere, no. It's just you and me. What's up, y'all? It's me, your man, Will Downing, a.k.a. the Prince of Sophisticated Soul. And you know what? It is time. Yeah, it's time for Interpretations. That's where I play one song by two artists, as simple as that, right here on The Wind Down.

That dude is just a mood setter, boy. He can set a room on fire. Just got a good vibe about him. Yeah, he's been doing it big like that for a long time. That's the one and only D'Angelo, but you knew that. You know, not too many people. I don't think anyone sounds like D'Angelo. When he came out, it was just a very unique sound. And yeah, I just wish he would put more music out a little bit more frequently, boy. We could use it. And that was his interpretation of Cruisin'. Of course, before that, I played the original by Smokey Robinson. Yeah, that's interpretations. One song given to you by two artists. What's up, y'all? It's me, your man, Will Downing, and you're listening to The Wind Down. Let's go.

Yeah, that's what I'm talking about, and that's what we all need, a little bit of positivity in our lives, some positivity. The name of the group was Aura, and once again, the official title of the song is actually Positive, so let me get it right, but was Positive by the group Aura, all right? Don't cost you nothing, don't cost you nothing. Yeah, Nick Ashford and Valerie Simpson, the late, great Nick Ashford, and the one and only Valerie Simpson, who's still out there doing her thing. You know, if you go see her perform, she takes you down memory lane, and she does a lot of the hits that they have written over the years, and obviously a lot of the songs that they have performed over the years. So what an amazing talent. Nick Ashford and Valerie Simpson, and I kicked that whole segment off with Just Like Music. Yeah, the late Marvin Gay. I had a little help day, kind of did a little mashup. That was my man Eric Sermon from EPMD. Once again, music. What's up, y'all? It's me, your man Will Downing, aka the Prince of Sophisticated Soul. And it is time for us to pay tribute to a legendary artist. And give me 1 second, a moment of silence for this woman right here today.

No words. I know I'm supposed to have words, but I got no words. Oh, my goodness. That woman right there and that group in general, boy, they create a vibe. If you've never seen them live, and they very rarely come out on the road live, man, you missed a treat. And if they ever do go back out, trust me, buy your tickets. I don't care what the cost is. And I know it's high, but it's worth it in that case. Ooh. All right, okay, I'm back. That was our tribute artist of the day, the one and only Sade, a.k.a. Satan. Oh, man, I pray that you enjoyed that. Hey, y'all, you know what? It's time for me to get up out of here. Yeah, it's funny how time flies when you're having fun, and I had a lot of fun today, so I pray that you did as well. God bless you all until we meet each other again, y'all, and hopefully it's going to be right here on my show. The wind down. Oh, let me leave you a little something. Yeah, you know it ain't no fun unless Brother Will get some. So here's what I'm gonna play for you. The name of this song is Do You Know? All right, you about to find out. God bless you, y'all. See ya.

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2: I'm meteorologist Russ Murley, and this is your WTJX local forecast for Saturday evening, July 4th. It'll be partly cloudy with isolated showers tonight, 77 to 81, easterly winds at 10 to 15, a partly sunny sky tomorrow, 87 to 91. A slight chance of showers tomorrow night, upper 70s to near 80, partly sunny with isolated showers Monday, upper 80s to near 90. Rip current risk will remain low at area beaches on Sunday. Saharan dust should start to diminish. And scanning the tropics, no tropical cyclone development is expected in the next several days. Millions of Americans turn to PBS for reliable reporting. 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

0: or also known as the world's most unlikely band, because I would dare to say nobody has ever seen this combination of instruments, and neither had I.
1: That's Antonio speaking. I'm Christian McBride, and this is Jazz Night in America. Today, three extraordinary musicians from different traditions finding their musical zone as one. Here it takes shape in this first tune, Kaleidoscopes,

0: Kaleidoscopes, composed by drummer Antonio Sanchez with Bela Fleck on banjo and Edmar Castaneda on Colombian harp. This collaboration began when Bela and Edmar first shared a stage as a duo at the Big Ears Festival in Knoxville, Tennessee, back in 2019. Bela says that was the first musical spark.
1: Edmar and I just did this one thing at Big Ears, and we didn't have any real plan to perform again, although I think we both hoped that we would. We're just kind of waiting for the right opportunity.
0: Fast forward a couple of years, and then came along the powerhouse drummer Antonio Sanchez.
1: He got in touch with me to ask me about playing on a duo album with various musicians he was doing duets with. And I asked him if Edmar could drop by and we could do a little bit of playing together as a trio, because I thought that would make a really interesting group. That would be a very complete group and a unique group.
2: I had no idea what to expect, to be honest.
0: That's Antonio.
2: We started playing duo in the studio with Bela, and it was just so easy. Instant hookup. Then Edmar came and brought his tunes. Because the easiest thing in that context is for the hardest instrument, which is the harp, to be as comfortable as possible. So then it was easier to play some of Edmar's tunes. Edmar writes beautiful tunes. Within a couple of minutes, we're like, oh, this is fun. This could work.
0: Let's listen to one of those Edmar compositions now. This is Whispers of Resilience.

0: That was Whispers of Resilience from Beat Trio. Bela Fleck on banjo, Edmar Castaneda on harp, and Antonio Sanchez on drums. As for the name of the band, it was right there staring at him on the front of the page. Here's Bela.
1: Well, there's Bela, there's Edmar, there's Antonio, and we're a trio. So we noticed that it's spelled beat, and nothing better came along.
2: It quickly became a collective, a democracy.
0: Antonio Sanchez.
2: We like democracy in this day and age. Jazz, I think, is one of the most beautiful forms of democracy because it really calls for individual expression, but you have to be a team player. You have to really be taking care of each other for everything to sound good and to be the best it can be.
0: That balance of individual freedom and working together as a collective is captured on a tune called Three Is Not a Crowd.
2: It's interesting because Bela was watching the Keith Jarrett documentary, The Art of Improvisation, and heard Keith saying that at some point he was going to write a tune called Three Is Not a Crowd because of his relationship with Jack DeJohnette and Gary Peacock.
0: Those are the two members of Keith Jarrett's iconic trio, with Jack, rest in peace, on drums, and Gary Peacock on double bass.
2: And he said, did you name it that way because of that? And I said, absolutely not. And then I rewatched the documentary and I was like, wow, that's interesting. You know, you can have as little as one musician or 50 musicians, and if they know what they're doing, it should not be a crowd.

Three is Not a Crowd, from drummer Antonio Sanchez, with Bela Fleck on banjo and Edmar Castaneda on harp. When Jazz Night in America returns, we take a close look at these musicians individually and examine how their worlds merge together. I'm Christian McBride.

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0: And the estate of Joan B. Kroc, whose bequest serves as an enduring investment in the future of public radio and seeks to help NPR produce programming that meets the highest standard of public service in journalism and cultural expression. This is NPR.

Welcome back to Jazz Night in America. I'm Christian McBride. We're getting to know the Beat Trio, banjoist Bela Fleck, harpist Edmar Castaneda, and drummer Antonio Sanchez. Three individual masters of their own musical domains. We know Bela Fleck as a modern bluegrass chameleon. For decades, he's taken his uniquely Americana instrument to places he's rarely gone before. Somehow, his banjo always fits, no matter the musical situation. Check him here with the classical double bassist, my man Edgar Meyer, and the late tabla master, Zakir Hussain. And here with the late jazz legend, pianist Chick Corea. And a banjo with a symphony orchestra? You heard that right. Bela is equal parts playful and fearless. It's this attitude which led him to seek out the Colombian harpist Edmar Castaneda, another unique instrumentalist who has the ability to shock and awe and turn any stage to a surprise. Edmar first trained as a jazz trumpeter, then took a radical turn, setting his sights on a little-known instrument called the arpa llanera. You hear that? That's Edmar playing both the harp and the bass lines and slapping percussion on his harp's frame at the same time. He is practically a one-man trio. The arpa llanera is the traditional harp from the Llanos region, a wide grassland plains area that stretches across Colombia and Venezuela. This harp is also the heart and soul of joropo, the region's folk music. But Edmar had jazz plans for his pedalless wooden harp. He re-engineered it, adding levers so he could shift keys and bend harmonies in real time. In doing so, he transformed the instrument itself, reshaping it, evolving it, and creating a sound entirely his own. And that innovation earned him a lot of attention. He received opportunities to collaborate with other musicians across many genres, from pianist Hiromi to harmonica player Gregoire Marais.

0: Now, let's dig into the drums. Percussion master and composer Antonio Sanchez. Antonio doesn't just keep time. He bends it, stretches it, plays inside it. He spent many years exploring how rhythm can tell a story, whether on stage with guitarist Pat Metheny or on the big screen, scoring music for award-winning films and series like Birdman and The Studio. And let's not forget his own projects, where he leads from the drums, inviting voices from every corner of the musical map into his orbit.
1: If I'm going to do something at this point in my career, I want it to be a collaboration. You know, I don't want to be just a sideman.
0: That's Antonio Sanchez. And lucky for him, Bela Fleck feels the same way.
2: Antonio and I also have a very special hookup. When we play together, we lock. It's like one person. We can sort of disappear into each other rhythmically, and it's a very, very freeing experience. To have a great trio, all three musicians should have duo lockups with each other. So the rhythmic accuracy is very strong, and the hookup is all directions.
0: You can really hear that in this next tune, Hooligan Harbor. It's full of quick twists and turns, each player in a kind of infinite feedback loop, listening, reacting, and leaning into instinct.
1: Hooligan Harbor is a really fun one because it has a lot of time signature changes. I think it goes from 3 to 5 constantly. A lot of times, Bela gives us the cue like right when we have to change, and we have to be always on the lookout. It's a little bit of tightrope-ish, but it's fun. I like those situations.

That was Hooligan Harbor from banjoist Bela Fleck with harpist Edmar Castaneda and drummer Antonio Sanchez, also known as the Beat Trio. Their first record together is already making waves, and it just picked up a Grammy nod for Best Contemporary Instrumental Album. When we return, we'll take you back to where this musical story began. An exclusive live duo recording featuring only Bela and Edmar, captured by Jazz Night in America at the Big Ears Festival. That's after the break.

0: 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And BritBox, taking viewers to worlds of drama, romance, and scandal with new original period dramas featuring The Other Bennett Sister from the world of Jane Austen. 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
1: You're listening to Jazz Night in America. I'm Christian McBride. To understand how the Beat Trio came to be, we go back to March 2019 to the Big Ears Festival in Knoxville, Tennessee, years before Antonio Sanchez came into the picture. Then it was just banjoist Bela Fleck and harpist Edmar Castaneda performing inside St. John's Cathedral, a century-old Romanesque church in downtown Knoxville with high arch ceilings and glowing stained glass windows. That's where these two met on stage for their first live performance. Before that, Bela had invited Edmar over for long jam sessions, exploring how their unlikely pairing of banjo and harp might sound together. Out of those sessions came a shared language, and this concert was the first time the world got to hear it. Jazz Night in America was there to capture that spark. Here's Edmar Castaneda from the stage.
2: How you feel, good? First of all, I'm so happy and honored to be sharing music with the great Bela Fleck, please. You know, I never imagined I was going to play with a banjo, a harp and banjo. I was like, wow. And then when I saw Bela, I said, wow, I want to play with a banjo. So it's a great and honor to play with him. And we're going to continue with this piece that was inspired by one of the greatest bass players in jazz. You know Jaco Pastorius? Yeah. He's killing. So I just got inspired by his playing, you know, and trying to see how I can groove with the harp. So I brought this tune, and this is titled For Jaco.

0: That was For Jaco, an original composition by Colombian harpist Edmar Castañeda, performed here with banjo master Bela Fleck.
1: I think you're a hit.
0: Let's head back to the stage for one more tune, one Bela wrote for a friend and fellow string innovator. Here's Bela with the intro.
1: Okay, we're going to do a tune that I wrote to play with another kind of harp player, great Tumani Diabate, and I got to, who plays the kora, incredible African harp. We got to do some touring together, and I wrote this tune to play with him. Edmar just learned it about 40 seconds ago. But it's in 4/4, which confuses him.

That was Bamako, recorded live at the 2019 Big Ears Festival in Knoxville, Tennessee, featuring Bela Fleck on banjo and Edmar Castaneda on Colombian harp. You can watch that full duo set on our YouTube channel. Let's go out with one last sound from Beat Trio's drummer, Antonio Sanchez, in duet with The Natural World. This is Drumming with the Birds.

0: Jazz Night in America is a production of WBGO Studios and NPR Music. You can hear this episode again at npr.org/jazznight. This episode was written and produced by Sarah Gilletti with Billy Robinson. Consulting senior producer, Simon Rentner. Mastering by Ron Scalzo. Executive producer, Stephen A. Williams. Saraya Muhammad is the executive producer at NPR Music, and Sonali Mehta is the executive director. I'm Christian McBride.
1: 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And Luminescence Foundation. Luminescence Foundation is dedicated to shedding light on neurological research focused on Alzheimer's and Parkinson's disease and supporting land conservation initiatives. 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
2: I'm meteorologist Russ Murley, and this is your WTJX local forecast for Saturday evening, July 4th. It'll be partly cloudy with isolated showers tonight, 77 to 81, easterly winds at 10 to 15, a partly sunny sky tomorrow, 87 to 91. A slight chance of showers tomorrow night, upper 70s to near 80, partly sunny with isolated showers Monday, upper 80s to near 90. Rip current risk will remain low at area beaches on Sunday. Saharan dust should start to diminish. And scanning the tropics, no tropical cyclone development is expected in the next several days. Millions of Americans turn to PBS for reliable reporting. 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
5: 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I'm Robin Hilton. All Songs Considered from NPR Music. I'm Robin Hilton. I'm here with Sheldon Pierce.
6: Hey.
5: Sheldon, are you ready to...

0: Generally don't like to look at mid-year lists. I like to go to end-of-year lists to really see what like stuck with people over the course of the year. I find that historically a lot of stuff that ends up on mid-year lists will fall off towards the end of the year. Maybe some of that is like recency bias.
1: Should we not do this show? Was this a mistake?
0: No, I think the real point of mid-year lists is to get the conversation going.
1: Yeah, I just think it's good to stop, hit the stop button for a minute, just stop down and
0: try to appraise.
1: Where are we? I've gone through lots of lists, and I will say the one thing I have noticed is zero consensus.
0: Yeah.
1: No, literally, like everyone's got a different top 10, different number one. And that's true for us here, too. We're not ranking these. We each brought some stuff, and we'll share what we're loving. But I think that's why I'm not going to sweat starting with a band that very few people have even heard of, probably.
0: Yeah.
1: It's a band called Mandy Indiana, and they dropped an album that, one of my favorite albums of the year so far. It's called Erg.
0: Yeah.
1: Mandy Indiana, not a real place. This is a band from the UK. Super noisy, almost industrial kind of sound that... I don't know. It's the kind of sonic thrill ride I'm always happy to take. The song that I want to play is called Try Saying.
2: Honey, is that you?

0: when that bass hits and that backbeat hits, this song is so cool. This is one that Dora Levitt at Impure Music turned me on to. Played it on the show back in February when it came out. This is actually one of the tamer songs on the whole album.
1: Yeah.
0: They love dissonance, obliterated noise, very twitchy.
1: Yeah.
0: Love it.
1: I was going to ask, is the clarity the reason that this one has stuck with you of the other songs on this record?
0: Yeah, it's the most infectious to me.
1: Okay.
0: I mean, it's kind of hooky. I mean, and I think that's one thing that I really love. When a band can take noise like this and somehow make it feel really hooked, like really get its hooks into you, and you're just grooving and you want to move. I think Sleigh Bells, the band Sleigh Bells, 100 Gex, Death Grips, a little bit of Death Grips, like Model Actress, those kinds of bands.
1: Yeah. Yeah, it's interesting because I was curious to hear why this song in particular. The album is one of the defining albums of the year for me.
0: Oh, okay.
1: And I wouldn't have thought to grab a particular song from it. It sounds like such a crazy soundscape that is constantly shifting. It feels like everything is of a larger piece. But now hearing you talk about it, honestly, it rips. I think everything on this record rips, but to the point of accessibility. If you were going to try to play something from this record to try to draw somebody into it, it would be this song. There is something about it that just really grabs you.
0: So this song from Mandy Indiana and the album Erg, which is up there for album title of the year maybe for me. Erg. The song is Try Sane, and that came out on February 6th.
1: Yeah, I'm going to take it in a bit of a different direction and go to another one of my favorite songs from one of my favorite albums of the year so far. The New Zealand indie folk singer-songwriter Aldous Harding returned with a new album. It's called Train on the Island. There's so much great music on this record.
0: Yes.
1: It goes so many different directions. It might be my album of the year so far. What an incredible piece of music. But I want to play what I feel is the standout song from the record. It's called Coats.

0: The shifts in this song just blow me away. I mean, it starts off so weird and alien, and you're kind of content to camp out in this space. I mean, I'll go anywhere Aldous Harding wants to go, but... And then it just takes a sudden shift into this almost conventional sort of ballady kind of, and then it shifts back again with all these weird little vocals going on in the background. I think she's a genius.
1: Yeah, Aldous Harding, I think of as one of music's great character actors.
0: Oh, interesting.
1: Every single one of her songs feels like she is performing a specific kind of person.
0: Yeah.
1: In a, like, I feel like all of her songs are little worlds that I'm just getting stuck in.
0: Mm-hmm.
1: This one is such, it's so maze-like in the ways in which it draws you deeper into this world. And then even the hook, this strange turn of phrase that just like kind of wriggles around in your brain, big thick coats on the dogs of people just trying to help.
0: Like, what do you make of this song?
1: I have
0: like,
1: been trying to puzzle out what is happening in this song. I still do not have any sense of what is happening. I think that is one of the joys of her music.
0: Sure.
1: There's a crypticness to it. So much of it feels like surreal.
0: When I go see a movie, I want some sort of completely unsatisfying, ambiguous ending that everyone else hates, because I'm going to think about it for days afterwards. And that's what her music is in a way. It's the kind of like, all right, I hear this and it's just going to make my brain hum along for days.
1: Yeah.
0: Just trying to consider. I think I think it maybe has something to do with, like, these are broad strokes here, but like something about misplaced values, misplaced intentions, a misunderstanding of what a person needs in their life.
1: Yeah.
0: I don't know, something about like people just trying to help and they're putting big thick coats on their dogs or something. Like, I don't know.
1: It's everything layered on top of one another that
0: really
1: just creates an atmosphere that is kind of undeniable.
0: So that was the song Coats. We featured One Stop. That was another song on the record. We featured that one on the show earlier before the album came out. It came out on May 8th, the album Train on the Island from Aldous Harding. I got one that just came out. Well, it's a relatively recent release. And I think, for me, is a solid contender for album of the year. Vince Staples, the album Crybaby. The song I want to play, we featured on the show, I guess it's been about a month ago, but it's my favorite on the record, and I think definitely one of the best songs of the year so far. The song is called White Flag.

0: There's so many songs that I'd love to play from this album that I honestly just cannot play because a lot of people don't know that this show airs on the radio as well as on the podcast, and there are some language issues, but I feel this whole album is just, he takes such a huge swing across this album, and this song in particular I think maybe is my favorite, maybe for similar reasons to the Mandy Indiana song in that it's sort of the hookiest on it, you know. I think it's a great entry point for what he's doing on the record, thematically, musically. I don't know. We were kind of talking a little bit before the show about it, and you weren't feeling the Staples album as much as I thought you might. But
1: yeah, I'm a big time Vince Staples fan. There are few artists that I've written about more than him.
0: Yeah.
1: And this record, while I do appreciate it as a sort of like sonically ambitious swing for him, this is his first record off Def Jam on Loma Vista, so there is a clear intention to do something big,
0: yeah,
1: to do something different. I think lyrically it feels a bit less sharp, less pointed than some of my favorite stuff of his. But I mean,
0: you think he's sort of softening some of his critiques? And
1: I don't even think it's that he's softening. I think there is, in an appeal to be heard, a bit more of a broadening of the scope of his songs. He has been known to be a sort of like evasive character in his songs who was kind of eluding any sort of outside definition of his music. And for many years, he was like, my albums are whatever you want them to be. Like,
0: yeah,
1: you can decide what they are. I don't really care. This album is a very clear, intentional shift into here is what I'm saying, and
0: yeah,
1: you need to hear what I'm saying.
0: Yeah.
1: But with all that said, I think even the worst Vince Staples album for me is a great Vince Staples album. I think he's like one of the defining rappers of his generation. This is so clearly like an auteur vehicle for him. Mm-hmm. Like, you hear this and you're like, oh, he's really ready to embrace being one of the great sort of visionary thinkers in rap music.
0: I mean, it's a flex. He travels through so many different eras of music. You know, there's kind of punk rock elements and psych rock, and there's a song called The Big Bad Wolf that it kind of sounds like this 80s era sort of rap hip hop. It's a little goofy. And then you got the song White Flag, which is has this old school soul, almost kind of Motown sound to it.
1: He very clearly wants to be viewed as a serious artist now.
0: Yeah.
1: Before, he was just like, he would say it all the time. Music was just a thing that he was doing to get his bills paid. And now he is like, no, I want to make my mark. And I think you can't deny that that is very clear in this record.
0: You know, it won me over on a personal level with him. When I saw an interview one time, and whoever was interviewing him said, why don't you ever have anybody over? And he's like, why would I have anybody over? It's like, I'm like, thank
1: deeply,
0: you.
1: Deeply relatable to you.
0: I don't want anybody over at my house. Why would I do that? So Cry Baby, the album from Vince Staples, that came out June 5th, just at the top of June. All right, we got to take a quick break here, but we'll have more of the best songs of the year so far right after this. And you're listening to All Songs Considered from NPR Music. It's All Songs Considered from NPR Music. I'm Robin Hilton. I'm here with Sheldon Pierce, and we're talking about the best songs of the year so far. Sheldon, you and I did this exact sort of episode, mid-year episode, around this time last year. Do you remember what we featured on that episode last summer?
1: You're talking about Lana.
0: I am. Well, we did. Well, first of all, I'll say we featured Pink Panthers, Stateside, Perfume Genius, It's Amir. There was a Haim song, Relationships. Man, that was everywhere at the time.
1: Yeah.
0: But yes, also we featured last summer Lana Del Rey, and we were speculating on the Any Day Now album that has never come. And that song, by the way, was Henry, Come On. I think that was one of your picks, wasn't that one of your favorites from last year? Here we are, year later. At this point, honestly, I've decided to quit waiting for an album. She seems content to just release these sort of one-off singles, and I'm happy to get whatever we can get. The song that she released earlier this year that I want to play and is definitely one of my favorites and I think one of the best of the year so far is called White Feather Hawk, Tail Deer, Hunter.

0: positively voodoo. Everything that you do, did you know exactly how magical you are?
1: This is another one that we played earlier in the year. I think you were on the show, and I think maybe I said this at the time, but you know, with Lana, you never really know what you're going to get. But this is my favorite Lana Del Rey, the very narrative-driven, sort of surreal, kind of David Lynchian sort of universe of Lana Del Rey, kind of creepy, unsettling, and out of time. You talk about an artist who makes the kind of songs that make me think for a very long time about what is she doing on this song and why this direction and, you know, how seriously should I take her? I mean, she is an artist that invites so much consideration for me. I don't remember. Was the jury kind of out for you at the time when we
2: I wasn't really sure about this song at the time. It has really grown on me since. Out of Time is a good way to put all of her music. But there is something like specifically very like almost charmingly haunted about this song in particular. And I was sort of wrestling with, in the midst of, you know, like the emergence of like trad wifery.
1: Well, that's the whole thing. I mean, like, this song is very trad wife coded, right? But it's very subversive too.
2: Yeah.
1: I don't think that it's like she's making a statement about how this is the way things should be or whatever. Or I mean, I don't even really know how to take exactly what she's saying.
2: Yeah, I think that where I've settled is there is something kind of curdled about it. Like, I mean, it's very clear in the lyrics that things haven't gone perfect for this relationship, even where she's like, we've had some trouble, but like we're kind of sticking together. We're working through it though. I'm still with him though.
1: I think it's just like there's something about her narratives that I never entirely trust.
2: Yeah,
1: which is great. I like that. It kind of keeps me on my toes. The ground is always sort of shifting beneath me. And at the same time, it's just the production and the music and her voice and the melody and all the different little elements coming in make it all so wondrous. It's just like, I am completely lost in this.
2: I don't think I can safely make any assumptions about this song. Mm-hmm. And there is like something bittersweet about all of this. Mm-hmm. There's a fog pressing in from the edge of the frame, even as she is talking about living this dream romance of hers.
1: Yeah. So that song, White Feather Hawk Tail Deer Hunter, from Lana Del Rey, that came out back in February, on February 17th. She dropped another single this year that was actually for a video game, a James Bond video game. Did you hear that one?
2: I haven't heard that one yet.
1: Yeah, it's called First Light. It's a very James Bondy theme. I think the story that I read at the time was that she always wanted to do a James Bond theme, and maybe I think maybe even came close, and it never happened, so she did it for this video game. But where do you want to go next, Sheldon?
2: It's the singer Baby Rose's duet with Leon Thomas, Friends Again.

0: Is there any other singer who can deliver a knockout punch faster than Baby Rose? Like, I mean, the second, the first note out, you're like, you swoon and fall over.
1: I'm sold. I mean, oh my goodness, what a voice. One of the singular voices in music right now.
0: This century.
1: Yeah, it's just, it's so undeniable, the power that it holds, the amount of control that she has over it. I mean, they're not reinventing the wheel on this song, right? This is tried and true. This is soul standards, if there ever was one. But I think what really works about this is I can't imagine many people who could go toe-to-toe with her the way that Leon Thomas does.
0: Yeah, they're great. Perfect together.
1: There is just truly a match made in heaven that is really selling the friction of this song for me. You can feel them pulling together even as they try to push each other away. And it's the magic of that is really selling the illusion of this song for me.
0: You know, we've gotten so much stuff here that we've played that's very forward-looking, sonically adventurous, lots of really cool production things going on. Yeah. But also, you know, at the same time, there's just such a love of classic, old-school, vintage sounds. You know, like, certainly this Baby Rose, but the Vince Staples, I think, you know, you've got that very old-school soul. The Freako song really looks back to glam rock. Even the Charlie Crockett is channeling a totally different era. But in all of these cases, they really make it come alive again in really fresh ways, I think.
1: Yeah, there's nothing that feels reductive about it, nothing that feels retroactive. It all feels like a continuation, right? There is an appreciation for what came before, but it is it's all very clearly rooted in the here and now.
0: So the song Friends Again from Baby Rose and Leon Thomas is from an album that actually isn't out yet. It's coming up real quick, though. It's called, another great title.
1: Yeah.
0: Urinalism.
1: Really good.
0: Urinalism. Like yearning. Journalism. Urinalism. It's out July 10th. Do you have like a number one? Is there a number one you'd pick out of all of these before we get to these last two?
1: I'm not sure I have a number one.
0: To me, I think it's between Lana and Vince Staples.
1: Okay.
0: I think either of those, I could go either way.
1: Yeah, you seem really excited about the Vince.
0: I am.
1: I love that for you.
0: I've probably listened to it more than any other full, like all the way through as an album, probably more times so far this year than any other album. But the one that I just decided to go with here, to play here, and again, I just picked because I think, you know what? I mean, I do love it, but I really think this is undeniably a great song and perfectly executed, start to finish. It's infectious, it's thoughtful, it's moving, and it's a very easy song to listen to. It's from Mumford & Sons. It's the song Rubber Band Man.

0: it takes this song about 30 seconds to go from this quiet, introspective, thoughtful song to we're just in total euphoria. We're soaring through the clouds. The look on your face right now says not a big Mumford and Sons fan, Sheldon.
1: Yeah,
0: but,
1: we talked about this one before. I need you to sell me again.
0: Oh, come on, man. I mean, it is. People have a knee-jerk reaction to this band. I think they say, oh, it's stomp, clap. And as soon as they hear stomp, clap, they think, I'm out. Not having it. And to be fair, there are definitely elements of that in the song, and it crosses up. I get it. It's very earnest music. But it's so joyful. There's so much community in it. It's an earworm of a song. There's real heart to it. There's love and passion, and it's an emotional journey. I love the way it rises and falls, but ultimately just takes you into the clouds, like I said, just soaring. And these are good things. Sheldon, I think I said that the last time we talked. But these are good things.
1: I appreciate how much you love this song.
0: Oh, God. It's like, well, I'm sorry you feel that way. Okay.
1: There's just something.
0: Is it overly earnest? Is that it? It's just too earnest.
1: Yeah.
0: It's too on the nose.
1: Yeah, there's too much hard on the sleeve feelings to me in a way that feels almost trite at times. And to a cynic like me, feels a bit corny, honestly.
0: Okay, well, cynicism is poison. We were just talking about this before the show. Right before we should have been recording that conversation. So Rubber Band Man from the album, again, Prize Fighter from Mumford & Sons. But Sheldon, you get to take us out.
1: Yeah, I'm going to do a song that is also sort of about community from one of my favorite albums of the year. It's by the free jazz collective Irreversible Entanglements, which has been around for about a decade, but has just started releasing albums on Impulse. And the song that I want to play is from the band's new record, Future Past Present. It's called Don't Lose Your Head, and it's really been one of my standouts.
0: Well, we'll go out on this. Irreversible Entanglements, the song Don't Lose Your Head. Sheldon Pierce, always a great hang.
1: Thanks so much for having me.
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17: Okay, Felix, I have something to tell you.
18: Anna, you have many things to tell me.
17: Okay, but the most important, urgent thing I need you to know is that yo volé. But don't tell my mom, please. Because then she would fly here and kill me.
18: Just so everybody knows, you are in Mexico City, and it's all about football right now, y la Copa.
17: Eat, sleep, breathe.
18: I can't imagine.
17: Before we get going, volar, Felix, for those who don't know, let me give the technical definition. It's when you're in the streets.
18: Okay.
17: And everyone starts chanting, se quiere volar, she wants to fly. And literally a bunch of people come and pick you up and throw you in the air, and you do indeed fly.
18: All right, let's distract you from all the celebration. Calm you down a little before you head on the streets again today.
17: Before I head on the streets, because the party starts at noon every day.
18: From NPR Music, this is Alt Latino. I'm Felix Contreras.
17: And I'm Ana Maria Sayer. I said my last name. Wait, I was supposed to.
18: You're supposed to.
17: It's been so long.
18: You've been volando.
17: My head is volando, Felix. My head never came back down. Let the chisme begin. Besides the chisme being that next week I'm dead because my mom definitely heard that I voló. O sea, let's talk about some new music. So, first song that I have today.
18: All right.
17: I think you're going to like it, Felix. I hope you're going to like it. I don't know. We'll see. It's from the Chicago-based artist Sparkle Mommy, and this first track is called No Te Vayas. You're listening.

So, Felix, we're in the mode, even though it's summer and it's the Mundial, to contrast all the energy when we're not out in the streets. It's time for some, like, smooth cruising music is where I've been at. And Sparkle Mommy is, like, the perfect representation of an artist who does, like, a very place-based thing, right? Like, a lot of her sound is kind of, like, very Chicago, Chicano, like, sound straight out of Pilsen, but with, like, this really nice jazzy tone to it. She has some tracks on this album that are even like Brazil jazz oriented. She grew up singing in the church, and I think you can hear that in both her vocals and her stylings. I want to play you another track from her, and it's called Quisiera.

0: You've been busy, and I don't know if you had a chance to hear last week's show, but we featured a band that was from D.C. and recorded an album in 1971, and the tape was rediscovered. That sounds very much like the music they played back in 71. I'm not going to lie.
1: Well, and this is what I mean by an album that's grounded in place, because Chicago Chicano, same with Chicanos in L.A., Chicanos in other parts of the country, like, there is a very specific musical tone. Mm-hmm. It's almost sangre, like it's almost its own roots. And she, you know, she was born in Texas, but raised her whole life in Chicago. And what I really love about this record is, like, I could play you another track that's like pretty Brazilian jazz, Brazilian funky. Like, there are moments that really do depart from that energy, but this track felt so quintessentially what it means to be Mexican-American in Chicago, but with her own spin. Like, I've heard a lot of, obviously, we've talked a ton about revival soul. That's all over the map right now. It's super popular, like what you said, you know, that music from the 70s coming back. But she does something that's very distinctly her own, and it makes it feel even more present, because it's not just revival. It's actually like a distorted, interpreted, put it through a couple filters, be more global, be more, you know, exploring musically, but still have that. What is her, like, raíz is soul, which is really fascinating.
0: It's man, this is like 70. I can name you four different bands right now, right off the bat, like soul jazz bands, R&B, funk, like jazz stuff. It sounds exactly like it. Some older people that I talk to, some of my peers, they're like, oh, they're just recopying. I said, no, they're revitalizing. They're reaching back. They're reexamining. They're acknowledging these roots that are already there, and then putting their own spin on it. And this is, oh my God, it's a perfect example. It sounds exactly like the music of Zapata that we played last week. Man, it's like, I'm there for it. I love this a lot.
1: That was a couple of songs off of the new Sparkle Mommy album, In This Body. And that is her debut album, Felix.
0: Plus the name, man. How could you not like somebody?
1: I know. Isn't Sparkle that amazing?
0: Okay, so I'm going to start my first track this week with another form of Chicano expression, curiously. Again, we didn't coordinate. It just happened this way. This one is from Austin, Texas. This is a band called The Animeros. They have an album coming out in August. It's called Que Bárbaro.
1: Que Bárbaro.
0: Que Bárbaro, right?
1: Que Bárbaro.
0: I'm starting with electric guitar cumbia this week, and I can never get enough of it. This track is called Camita. Check it out.
1: Woo! Que Bárbaro.

0: Okay, so I've decided that this is my new dance move. I'm pretending.
1: That is not any different than your old Felix.
0: I'm pretending I'm driving the car while I'm listening to music. See my hands? Okay, let's get back to the music, okay? Forget my dance moves. Okay.
1: You brought it up, Felix.
0: I know, I'm just saying.
1: I don't bring up your dancing because I don't like to touch sore subjects.
0: Okay, like this band is from Austin. Mario Lopez guitar, Nicolas Sanchez on bass, Nick Toso on the drums and percussion. Again, it's like this guitar-driven, like any kind of electric guitar-driven cumbia reaches back to chicha. Short recap, it's a form of cumbia developed in Peru in the 60s and 70s, developed by working class communities, and also developed in these oil boom towns in the Peruvian Amazon. And it has like this timeless groove, and these guys like really dig into that. This is a remake of a 1971 track recorded by a band called The Traffic Sound. They were chicha pioneers. The whole chicha thing, it's a movement. It's like an endless source of this joyous music. Slow grooves. You just can't go wrong. And I'm always there for it. This band is called The Animeros. They have an album, a full album coming out in August. The single is called Camita. Can't wait to hear the rest of the record.
1: I didn't have any commentary besides your dancing, Felix. Okay, it's my turn. Oh, I'm actually quite excited about this next one. Okay. I was not in plan to bring this song or this album onto the show. I was quite resistant because what it is it's Mon Laferte, which we love Mon Laferte, but it's one of these like part two records. Earlier last year, Mon Laferte released an album called Femme Fatale. This is volume two of that record, which I'm usually not a huge fan of volume twos, part twos, because that feels like it's just going to be the extra stuff. No, Felix. Because then I actually listened to it, and this is the freaking main event. Mm. I am like actually, you know, we talked about the whole femme fatale thing. It feels like she really expanded here on that idea. I mean, there was like, she was playing obviously with a lot of references and history and really like more than a subculture, like the establishing of a certain form of feminism and embracing the feminine and the body and the sexual and all of these things. This next addition to me, Felix, is like a complete just flying of that idea. So I'm going to play you part of a song. It's called No Le Regales Tu Corazón, and I'm going to skip to a couple parts. I want to start at the beginning, but it's a 9-minute, I think, song. So I want to kind of show you how it transitions. So let's start at the beginning.

So this first part of the song, which is a lot of the album, is pretty soft. Much softer than the previous or the first part of this album. Like, it's a very kind of sweet, softer, more feminine expression from Mon. I'm going to skip ahead to about like 4 minutes, 15 seconds, and you'll see how it starts to shift energetically.

Simone starts to give us like these really nice distorted, weird vocals, which she does sometimes with her production. And then if you go to about a minute before the end, you get what is my favorite part of the song.

like she takes you through this whole really interesting sonic experience from beginning to end of like her on the really beautiful soft vocals, your soft guitar in the beginning, and then we get like this really gritty, distorted like guitar solo. And it's, to me, I mean, Morn has always been a shapeshifter, like especially between different eras, but like you get in this one song what is really like now what she does within one album as she just continues. It's like she's reinventing herself and her idea of herself and femininity within even solo songs. I mean, it doesn't make sense right now to make a 9-minute song by any means for anyone, but that's what she wanted to do. And you kind of get that at different parts of the album. I do want to play you another track because she included Saint Vincent on one of these songs, so I kind of just had to include it. It's called While I'll Keep Writing Songs for You.

0: I've listened to this whole record like a few times already.
1: What?
0: Yeah, it came out a few weeks ago, and it's interesting that she calls this Femme Fatale Part 2, because the other one was very strictly based on like this 50s style of vocal, like very stylized. This is the new sound of a Femme Fatale, right? It's contemporary, mm-hmm. with the electronics, with the instrumentation, all that stuff. The concept is still there, sort of a tortured mm-hmm. spirit, right? It's, mm-hmm. you know, an expression of feminism in a different way. But it, see, that's the genius of Mon, like you said, the shape-shifting. It's like she conceptualizes things so brilliantly, and the way that the whole record flows. Like I said, I've listened to this thing walking around. I've listened to it on Metro. I've listened to it driving around. And it just flows so perfectly. It goes through so many different emotions and different textures.
1: Felix, it's super personal. It's like Mon is so excellent at defining things just so she can break her own definitions of things. And I that to me feels very much like what this record was, both in like the energy of a femme fatale is kind of rebellion against oneself in a lot of ways. It's rebellion against the structures and the systems and the things that we hold, especially as women within ourselves. And Mon really did that, right? Because she's like, here, I'm going to take a concept and make a concept album. And then I'm just going to continue on that quote concept, but it's going to be completely different than what I originally established. And it's going to be completely me, which is just as valid within my own definition and my own concept. The way she has made herself to be so innovative and true as an artist, I'm consistently so impressed by her. Like, she really is one of the greats.
0: I've said this before, and I don't say it often, like 20, 30, 50 years in the future, Mon Laferte is going to be the kind of name that we speak of reference right now, of people who were 50 years ago, right? She's going to be that level with the whole, her whole body of work.
1: 100%. That was a couple of songs from Mon Laferte's new album, or continuation of an album, Femme Fatale Part 2. Felix, what do you have to compete with my great last track?
0: I don't know if it's a competition. It's just another foray.
1: It's always into a competition.
0: It's another foray into another area of music. I brought in a track by an artist named Yveth Luna. She's from Mesquite, Texas, which is just outside of Dallas. She has a new single called Making Ways, or Abriendo Caminos. It's a bilingual track. Let's hear the English part. Check it out.

0: Anna Evith Luna is a Christian artist.
1: Okay.
0: And here's where I got this. I got an email from a publicist pitching this track and this artist. And it reminded me of something I've been thinking about for a long time, that idea of contemporary Christian music, and specifically in the Latin music space. Now, I will admit that because of my own personal ideas about religious music and religion in general, like that part of the music industry, I didn't really know anything about. And I did a little bit of research on it. It's a very, very big part of the recording industry in both English and Spanish. You know, reports are indicating that there's a large, large growth there, and it's fueled largely by Gen Z and millennials right now. And Evith Luna, her grandfather was a minister in Mexico. Her uncles were involved in worship communities here in Texas. She was attending a Baptist college, majoring in business, and then had a moment when she said she had a spiritual encounter that led her to a path of musical ministry. And I think that a lot of people don't want to give that part of the industry or those artists their props, even while at the same time we celebrate things like the power of the African-American church and the influence over people like Aretha and how it's like completely influenced the rest of us. You know, the Latin side, a lot of reverence for like Santeria Lucumi music, which is also a form of spiritual expression. And it just made me really want to like, I think I'm going to spend a little bit more time digging into this part of the industry, because those lyrics, it's not like right in your face, like, you listen to me. It's a celebration of her relationship with, you know, what she calls her Lord, right? It just made me listen a lot closer. I just need to know more about it.
1: You know, Felix, I think that we've discussed this a bit before and more in the past, but especially when you talk about Latin America and music from Latin America, like the church, concepts of the church, music, especially from the church, is so fundamental to the majority, honestly, of the music that we're talking about. I went to the Basilica last weekend in Mexico City, and you know, you're standing there and you're listening to this beautiful choir, beautiful, and you, I was with some friends and we're all kind of discussing, like, this is the basis for pretty much all of our musical experience. Like, for so many people, you know, Latinos, people in Latin America, like, the basis, the fundamental introduction to music is, for many years, the church. And more so, like, that spiritual power, right, that comes from spaces like that, comes from music constructed for that. It pulls on something really deep and really profound. And so I think it actually makes a lot of sense to pay more attention to what's happening in that world, because it's where most of the other stuff comes from.
0: Yeah.
1: You know, I've been feeling lately, listening to a lot of music, that it feels quite empty. And this feels, you know, it feels more profound to pull from something as like concrete.
0: Right. The artist is called Evith Luna. She has an EP. It is basically a couple of different versions of the same song, Making Ways or Abriendo Caminos. I think it's your turn.
1: Of course it's my turn. That means it's about to get good. Okay, so we're going to Brazil. I tried. I gave you two tracks that were not from Brazil, but here we go. A track from Brazil. This is a song called Atrás do Sentir. This is from Brazilian artist Tijolo. But

it's, like I said, Felix, my era of smooth writing music. And this album is all just really sweet listening. It's funny to me because it feels like it could almost fit into a nice little sweet, like, American indie space. But from Brazil, and everything from Brazil, right, like, comes with that texture of the most insane, beautiful, massive legacy of just, like, valuing the songwriter and the songwriting and the singer-songwriter. And so I love to hear, you know, that texture fit with what is, to me, like, on this album specifically, a more American styling. I want to play you another song. It's called Gosto do Sol.

0: I love a simple album right now, Felix. Everyone's trying to like bring world peace right now with their records and like literally unite all of the Americas of the world sonically in one track. And this is like very subtle. There are moments, you know, where Tijolo does this. I mean, he has a song on here that almost has like a milonga kind of tone to it. Like there's subtle influences from everywhere, but very small. And mostly it's just sweet to listen to. It's not trying to be too much or do too much. And I think that's also really lovely to have right now.
1: Agreed.
0: That was a few songs from the new Tijolo album, E.
1: Okay. Again, we're the same person. I'm going to finish with the Brazilian track.
0: Ugh.
1: I'm going to barge in on your passion for contemporary Brazilian music.
0: You can't take my passion for Brazilian music. I'm so sorry, but that is mine.
1: Well, I'm going to play a track from a new album by the name of Momo. It features a Brazilian music legend, Marcos Valle. This is called Morena.

0: Momo's an artist from Brazil. He's been making records for about 20 years. He's been around for a while. And I've heard some of his stuff in the past. Even before we started the show, I remember hearing his name somewhere. And it's a, your favorite mashup of Tropicália, Afrobeat, folk rock, psychedelia, jazz.
1: You're right.
0: And MPB, Música Popular Brasileira. And Marcos Valle is one of these guys. He's a contemporary of like Milton Nascimento. Like he's an OG. He was there just exploring and creating this stuff. And he's had this long, prolific career, even now, like collaborating with, you know, younger musicians like Momo. But then also, he did a thing with this thing, this collective called Jazz is Dead. These musicians who are like combining jazz with all these different things, like Afrobeat from Africa. And they did this really wonderful project with Marcos Valle. This record is, from start to end, just an amazing collection of stuff. Amazing, amazing music. This is Morena featuring Marcos Valle. The artist is Momo, and the album is called Tum Tum Tum, and it came out already in mid-June. You have been listening to Alt Latino from NPR Music. Our audio editor is Noah Caldwell.
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0: And Sonali Mehta is executive director.
1: And by the way, Felix and I, we get tired of talking to each other. We would rather hear from you. Send us an email at altlatino@npr.org. That is altlatino@npr.org. We would love to hear from you.
0: We sure would, man. I'm Felix Contreras.
1: And I'm Ana Maria Sayer.
0: Thanks for listening.

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1: 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Here's your WTJX local forecast. Through the overnight hours, partly cloudy skies with a small chance of a shower, 77 to 81, easterly winds at 10 to 15. It'll be a partly sunny Sunday, upper 80s to near 90. Isolated showers Sunday night, 77 to 81, and partly sunny with isolated showers Monday, upper 80s to near the 90-degree mark. Rip current risk will remain low on Sunday. Saharan dust may be slightly elevated. And scanning the tropics, no tropical cyclone activity is expected in the next 7 days. 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
3: BBC World Service, it's 6 hours GMT. Welcome to Weekend with Julian Worricker. Coming up on the programme, fireworks in Washington and a speech by President Trump to mark the 250th anniversary of US independence.
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3: Also, could stormy weather play havoc with a heavyweight clash at the World Cup between co-hosts Mexico and England? And Instagram Plus, the new paid subscription service on the photo and video sharing network, will hear a skeptical view.
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0: Independence Day speech, a moment which conventionally focuses on shared values and unity. Donald Trump's sights were set more on the theme of American military and economic dominance, stressing his role in the nation's success. Those who'd waited hours in the heat before the area was evacuated and then reopened were never likely to give him a hostile reception. They were then treated to what was billed as the world's largest ever fireworks show, celebrating a nation that projects itself as the world's dominant force.
1: The Kremlin says President Vladimir Putin has spoken by phone with Donald Trump hours after the US president held a similar call with the Ukrainian leader Volodymyr Zelensky to mark US Independence Day. Earlier, Russia warned that a large Ukrainian drone attack on St. Petersburg and the surrounding region overnight will not go unanswered. James Landell has more details.
2: I think what we're seeing here is a tit-for-tat exchange of airstrikes, missile strikes, drone strikes by both sides ahead of next week's NATO summit. I think there's clearly by the Russian side an attempt to try and get on the front foot. There is a feeling that the tide of war in recent weeks and months have been turning in Ukraine's favour. I think the Kremlin and Vladimir Putin are trying to generate some positive headlines for their side ahead of the NATO summit. We've had in recent days President Putin being filmed in military fatigues, talking to military commanders, claiming advances on the front line.
1: The authorities in Venezuela say almost 3,000 people are now confirmed to have died in the devastating twin earthquakes which hit the country late last month. Unofficial estimates suggest more than 40,000 people are still missing, with little hope of finding any more survivors. Our correspondent Yoga Tilimoe is in La Guaira, one of the worst affected parts of the country.
3: More than 10 days since the disaster struck Venezuela, what you see all around is pockets and pockets of destruction, heaps of rubble, possibly hundreds of bodies lying underneath debris. Local Venezuelans who had families who lived in these buildings still waiting for news of their loved ones, who are still hoping that at least the bodies of their loved ones will be found so they can give them a proper funeral, a proper farewell. It's going to take a long time for the true scale of this disaster to be known.
1: Yoga Tolomoye reporting there. You're listening to the latest world news from the BBC. A nationwide public holiday is being observed in Iran on the second official day of funeral ceremonies for the country's former supreme leader. Early on Sunday, the Muslim funeral prayers were performed in Tehran's Imam Khomeini Musallah Mosque complex. Ayatollah Ali Khamenei was killed on the first day of the US-Israeli war on Iran in February. Efforts are continuing in Greece to contain a fast-moving wildfire that's burning near the northern city of Thessaloniki, causing multiple evacuations. As the morning broke, aircraft dropping water resumed operations at the scene to assist the more than 100 firefighters that have been battling throughout the night to contain the blaze. The fire ignited on Saturday evening. France have become the second team to reach the quarterfinals of the Men's Football World Cup after beating Paraguay 1-0 in their last 16 clash in Philadelphia. Our correspondent John Bennett was watching.
4: In extreme heat in Philadelphia, France dominated the ball first half but struggled to break down an extremely organised Paraguay. It was only the third World Cup knockout game since 1966 to not have a single shot on target before half-time. After the break, Manu Kone finally tested the Paraguay keeper, then sub Désiré Doué was brought down in the box, and after a VAR check, France finally had their chance to make a breakthrough. Captain Kylian Mbappé made no mistake, and he's now level with Lionel Messi as tournament top scorer on 7 goals.
1: Earlier, Morocco also progressed after beating the co-hosts Canada 3-0. Azzedine Unai scored the first 2 goals for Morocco before Soufiane Rahimi added a third deep into injury time. In tennis, the fourth round matches at Wimbledon get underway today with a series of blockbuster clashes featuring some of the sport's biggest names. In the women's draw, all eyes will be on centre court, where the world number one, Aryna Sabalenka, will battle Naomi Osaka for a place in the quarterfinals. World News from the BBC.
5: It's 6 minutes past six GMT. Welcome to Weekend from the BBC World Service. With me, Julia Morica, and with me throughout the programme, Tamandra Harkness, a British writer and broadcaster, and Jeremy Cliff, Senior Policy Fellow at the European Council on Foreign Relations. That's a think tank in Berlin, and we'll hear more from both of them in a moment. First, though, we'll bring you up to date on events in the United States. President Trump has given a speech in Washington to

0: mark the 250th anniversary of America's independence from the UK. The speech mainly focused on historical events and Mr. Trump's view of the United States as the world's preeminent democracy.
1: For 2.5 centuries, our American Republic has stood as the crowning achievement of human history. This country is the home of freedom. This is the land of liberty. And this is a flag that's the banner of the most extraordinary, most exceptional, most incredible nation ever to exist on the face of the earth. And we're doing better now than we've ever done before.
0: But it also included some political moments, including an attack on communists.
1: The communist system is the opposite of the American system, and the communist system has never worked. Our warriors did not fight communism on battlefields across the world, only to have that menace rear its ugly head right back here in America. We're not going to let it happen.
0: Well, the BBC's North America correspondent, Howell Griffith, is in Washington. He's been telling me more about those events and what President Trump had to say.
2: His speech tonight did focus more on American history, maybe a little more than we've heard last night on Mount Rushmore and last week on the Mall. I think that's partly because he had a row of veterans who were lined up to join him on stage, so he had to celebrate American achievements in past wars, but inevitably quite a bit of politics slipped in there as well. While we're talking about the military, he claimed to have rebuilt the military in the first term, started to say the second term, then actually said maybe it should be a third, but I won't say that because I don't want to cause controversy. So slipping in there that he still contests the election result that Joe Biden won. And then talking about Venezuela and Iran and how they'd wiped out opposing military. So although this reflected a little bit more on history and on the military, Donald Trump always brought it back to him and more recent success.
0: What of those divisions in the country? We spoke about them yesterday and whether or not there were efforts being made this weekend to heal any of them. Do you see any sign of that?
2: We saw and heard a reprise of a theme that he spoke about at Mount Rushmore yesterday, which was the threat of communism. Tonight he described it as a cancer which affected the country and pleaded with people not to follow it. Now, that was another attack on his opponents on the Democratic side of the House, painting Democrats, particularly maybe progressive left-leaning ones who've had successes in primaries recently, as communists, even though they're not members of a communist party, don't follow communist ideals, but clearly trying to paint his opponents in a way that maybe those who are undecided in the middle of American politics to stay away from them. That said, I think we're, by emphasizing the military and the service of others, as well as American success in the economy and other fields, there was maybe more of an unifying moment than we've heard in more recent speeches.
0: And what of the spectacle of today, the size of the crowds, the enthusiasm of the crowds, the fact that the weather has intervened as well?
2: Well, perhaps as ever with President Trump, nothing went entirely to plan, or at least not as expected. They have spent months preparing for this moment, and the last couple of weeks putting fences all around the Mall and putting down hundreds and thousands of fireworks ready for tonight. The extreme heat meant things had to change, a delay in letting people in. The threat of a thunderstorm meant everyone then had to be evacuated. So thousands of people who'd sweltered in the sun in their stars and stripes then had to get out before being allowed back in by the Secret Service and checked all over again. So there were delays. Musicians who'd come here from across the country were sent home without performing because obviously they couldn't get in the way of the main act, Donald Trump.
0: Hal Griffith watching events in Washington. So a word to Tamandra and to Jeremy about current work for them. You hinted, Tamandra, at this earlier on, this master's dissertation that you're writing and the nature of risk in contemporary life. What are you saying?
3: Well, the master's dissertation, being academic philosophy, gets quite narrow and technical, but really it's broadly looking at what are the ethical questions about risk and what does it mean to be rational when you're making ethical decisions, because there's obviously a school of thought that says if you do all the calculations about what's likely to happen and how good or bad that will be, then it will just kind of spit the answer out. And I'm going into all the cases, well, that doesn't work, because part of that is that you have to make a decision about how open to risk you are, how much you're prepared to risk a bad outcome in the hope of getting a better outcome, which is, you know, to me, the question at the root of it.
0: Mm.
3: And there's not really an algorithm that can tell you that. But more broadly, and this is what the next book will be about, is as a society, I think we're quite risk averse.
0: This is Western society principally.
3: Yes. Yeah. I mean, yeah, broadly all the Western societies. And it's interesting, actually, yeah, that looking at particularly East Asian societies, it's quite different. But the idea that you take risks in order to hope that you'll get something better, but you can't guarantee it, in order to experiment, to explore, that's really, really gone out of fashion in the last, I'd say, 30 years.
0: Mm.
3: And that does mean that, yeah, okay, maybe we're protecting ourselves from some of the worst outcomes. But in fact, you know, we live in a safer era than ever before. And yet we still can't protect ourselves from everything. I mean, look at COVID. It's like,
0: yeah,
3: COVID happened.
0: That happened.
3: And despite closing down the whole of society to try and protect everybody, inevitably people did die. And until we got the vaccines out, and vaccines were the result of experiments and risk taking. So, so this is, I think, my broad yeah, message is we should change our attitude and regard risk taking as a venture that's very human, rather than a state of affairs where you're just waiting for a piano to fall on your head.
0: And reading around it a little bit, I mean, in advance of having this conversation, in terms of sort of typical moments in our lives, things like when we're asked about allergies in a restaurant, for example.
3: Yes, exactly. It's very interesting that safety has become...
0: We don't
3: like
0: volunteer
3: the predominant...
0: that. We are asked about it.
3: Yes.
0: Yeah.
3: And of course, in a way, that is not because people in the restaurant go, we must at all costs not inadvertently harm somebody. It's because they have a whole legal framework where they want to be able to say, well, it's not our fault because we asked them and we can tick all the boxes.
0: Mm. Jeremy, I want to talk to you about a paper that have co-written for your organisation, which has just been published this month. This is entitled The New Climate Battle, Five Deals to Recharge the Green Transition. So what's the principal message therein?
4: Well, this is part of a new research project that we recently launched, which is looking at how political flux across Europe is shaping policy making. And we decided to start with climate because it's just such a good example of how roiling European politics is changing the policy making environment. And, you know, Europe launched its Green New Deal, its quest to move towards net zero around the start of the decade. But on the back of what I think you could describe as a technocratic expert consensus rather than widespread social buy-in. And we argue that has changed over the last years. You've had a series of cost of living crises. You've had the fact that a lot of these measures have taken effect and so people are feeling them more. And you've had also the fact that the political right, and particularly the extreme right in some cases, has used the Green New Deal as a stick with which to beat the European establishment. And our argument is that those who do see the case for the Green New Deal need to embrace that politicisation and get better at working it into how they design and frame their policies.
0: That's interesting. So how better do they do that, and how better do they communicate that? Because that, I mean, as you hinted, it's not a battle loss, but it's certainly a battle that's struggling a little at the moment, isn't it?
4: It's on the back foot, right. And our answers are those five deals that are in the title. I won't go through them all, but to give you a sense of it, we think that there's things you can do to broaden the coalition behind the Green New Deal. For example, it has lower support in rural areas, and we have ideas about how you can get more buy-in there. You can make people in rural areas feel the benefits more. More generally, we think that there are ways you can front-load the benefits of the Green New Deal. You know, there's a lot of upfront cost to investing in renewables and grids and so forth, but you can make people feel those advantages faster, which I think is quite important. And then also you can reframe it as a question of sovereignty and security. We've seen in recent months how the crisis in the Persian Gulf has pushed up energy prices in Europe, and so you can link it to Europe's place in the world more successfully.
0: How, though, do you counter the arguments that have arisen, particularly after Russia's invasion of Ukraine, where the reliance on oil and gas, which many countries, certainly in Western Europe, were saying, okay, it's time to move away from those, we'll go down the greener route instead, have suddenly looked at that and thought, actually, maybe we can't do that. We'll go back to our own oil and gas for as long as we can. And clearly here in Britain, as you well know, that is quite a lively debate.
4: Absolutely. I mean, I think that the key is to get out of this sacrifice paradigm where you're framing it as something that people need to give up in order to do good to the planet. You know, I think that the example of the Russia's war in Ukraine actually goes to show that it cost the UK government, I believe, about £44 billion to subsidise people's energy bills. That's about two-thirds of the annual schools budget. So I think the idea of moving off fossil fuels that are reliant on global geopolitical circumstances and onto clean energy that is created in Europe and is sovereign to Europe is actually an argument you can make all the more strongly on the back of these events.
0: Mm. I mean, Tamandra, it's interesting where the communication of that is so important, isn't it? Which is something that I know you've worked on in the past. You know, how do you communicate a complicated scientific message?
3: Well, yes, but I think Jeremy's exactly right to say it's been a mistake to try and pretend that it's not political, because all these decisions about where you put resources and how you balance off, if you like. I mean, in a way, it's another conversation about risk. We're talking about a long-term risk to changes in the environment, and then you've got short-term risks to people's individual circumstances when you talk about individual energy bills and so on, and how do you trade those off? And I think this is all very much part of the same conversation, that it is a political question. And I think there's been too much shying away from that. There's been too much environmentalists trying to say, no, it's not political, it's just the science. The science tells us what we should do. And as Jeremy was just saying, that really doesn't work when you're asking people to make changes in their lives.
0: It's just been published, Jeremy. What's been the reaction so far?
4: It's been very positive. We've had some great feedback from, actually, what was very positive was a range of politicians from across the European political spectrum. So we've held a series of roundtables in different cities in Europe, including in Brussels, and we've had buy-in from figures from the right of the centre and left of the centre as well, which was very much the idea, because you know we're trying to speak to broad coalitions here. That's the aim of the project, and I think we've hopefully managed that here.
0: You're listening to Weekend, and this is the BBC World Service. Our news headlines, we mentioned the celebrations in America. In other news, the Venezuelan government says almost 3,000 people are now confirmed to have died in the devastating twin earthquakes which hit the country late last month. Now to West Africa, Mali's army says it's repelled attacks by Islamist militants and their separatist Tuareg allies in several areas across the country. At least five towns in eastern and southern Mali and a prison were targeted. There are reports of civilian casualties. The fighting comes more than 2 months after the same groups staged attacks against Mali's military rulers, in which the defence minister was killed. Earlier, I spoke to Fola Aina, a political scientist and lecturer at the School of Oriental and African Studies, specialising in the Sahel, who gave me his assessment of the scale of the attacks.
5: The scale of these attacks is quite significant, especially considering the fact that these attacks were on five locations, ranging from the north to the south, including Anefes, Ogohok, Gao, to Sivari in the central Mali, and Kenyoba in the south. So, of course, it was quite significant, I must say, yes.
0: With potential civilian casualties, although I don't think we know the details of those yet, do we?
5: Yes, so we don't have the exact figures, even though on the side of the Malian junta, they did say that they were able to eliminate about 20 fighters, as well as 25 terrorists had been killed in Sivari, and about six of them in Gao. The regime also did mention that one pro-government fighter was killed in Gao and four others were injured. But again, these figures still remain very sketchy, and they're yet to be completely verified.
0: How precarious a situation is this now for the Malian government, do you think?
5: It's significantly precarious, especially given the fact that since the Malian government came into power in 2020 and 2021, they came under the auspices of the promise to be able to improve the security situation in the country. But unfortunately, the data shows that insecurity has actually worsened since the junta took over. And so evidentially, they have also significantly struggled to be able to maintain some form of stability. in the country. On the other hand, it shows that the terrorist groups continue to become more sophisticated, especially in their weaponry and also in their attacks. And this, in many ways, poses serious consequences for peace and security in Mali.
0: And that military junta very publicly turned away from France, the previous colonial power, and turned towards Russia to an extent, certainly via the Wagner Group. What's been the upshot of that in all of this?
5: Yeah, so unfortunately, since France's exit from the broader Sahel region, it has significantly created a security vacuum, which Russia has since sought to fill. Unfortunately, since Russia's involvement in the region as well, we haven't seen very much improvement in security in the region. On the other hand, what we've seen actually is a worsened situation. And this, of course, again, as I mentioned earlier, has serious consequences for peace and security, not only in Mali, but across the broader region, including countries like Niger and Burkina Faso, where these insurgencies have continued to spread. So yes, this, the implications of this our relationship quite fuzzy, especially considering the fact that Russia is not necessarily interested in maintaining any form of peace and security in the region. Rather, they are more concerned about ensuring and guaranteeing regime survival on one hand, while also on the other hand ensuring that they are able to capitalize, promote their own geopolitical interest and influence, in the region.
0: Fola Aina, a lecturer at London University School of Oriental and African Studies, specializing in the Sahel. Now, we are deeply advanced into the knockout stages of the FIFA World Cup, with the round of 16 matches having started this weekend. France are through to the quarterfinals, having beaten Paraguay 1-0, and one of the tournament's co-hosts, Canada, are out, losing 3-0 to Morocco. Later today, it's the turn of another co-host, Mexico, to play as they take on one of the game's traditional heavyweights, England, at the Estadio Azteca, which is also known as the Mexico City Stadium. If you were listening to this programme a couple of weeks ago, you may have heard Aaron Vieira, an organizer of a Mexican fan group called Furia Azteca, describing his excitement at the World Cup taking place in his home patch.
6: It's awesome. Having the World Cup in our country is the best of the opportunities for a fan. We in Mexico are known as a good host, but here in Mexico City, having the World Cup, sharing our culture, sharing our best of the fans is great. I have traveled to other World Cups, but having the world coming to our country is epic.
0: We can hear now live from Andalucía Soloff, a Mexican journalist who is following the tournament very closely. Andalucía, welcome. Good morning from London.
7: Good morning. Thank you for having me on.
0: Yeah, good to hear you. We ought to check on the weather, first of all, because there was this confusion, wasn't there, over the time of the kickoff of this match because of an impending storm. But we're sure it's going to be okay now, are we?
7: I mean, it's still supposed to be a storm, but I think that FIFA decided it was too complicated to change the game because actually the previous match against Ecuador was delayed by an hour because of thunderstorms, and it is rainy season in Mexico, and generally around 6 p.m. almost every single day there are enormous storms and also lots of flooding in the city. And so actually it was the team, the Ecuadorian team, couldn't even make it on time to the stadium. So there was fear of that happening this Sunday. But for whatever reason, they decided to just go ahead with the original kickoff time, which is 6 p.m. in Mexico City. And if there are storms, it will be delayed, but they hope that there will not be storms.
0: 6 p.m. in Mexico City, 1 a.m. conveniently in England, of course. The mood in Mexico, I know you've been traveling around North America during the tournament, but when you've been in Mexico, what sense have you got of people's excitement as Mexico have progressed, very successfully so far?
7: People are insanely excited. I was on the show a few weeks ago, and talked about how actually when it kicked off, at first people were not very excited because especially in Mexico City, there were lots of public works that were still going on, as in the subway was being remodeled and it was like really messy and it was not done. And there was all these protests and there was encampments and there was the mothers of the disappeared searching for their children and the teachers striking for better labor issues. And so there was really like not that much of a festive environment. But not only that, it was that people felt like there was a party in your house, but that you couldn't attend it because the tickets were so expensive. And people really felt like they were not being included in the World Cup. But what Mexico City and also Guadalajara and Monterrey, the three cities that are hosting the games, have done is put enormous screens all over the cities and these like big local fan fest, and that has really boosted the energy. So with the last week's win over Ecuador, there were actually 1,400,000 people that came out to celebrate in the streets, and we're actually celebrating until 9 a.m. the next morning. The streets were still full of people celebrating. And like people are actually, like friends of mine were just reaching out being like, are you going to be at the celebration tomorrow? We want to come from all different states. People like to see that it's like better than, you know, independence festivals. It's really like it's the whole country is so excited. There was a statistic actually saying that it's believed that 90% of the Mexican population has been interacting with the World Cup, meaning that either they're watching the games or going to the games or going to these fan fests. And I think really it's like the most excited I've seen the Mexican population in a very, very long time. And the parties, I mean, just all kinds of fun things going on the streets and people actually bringing out like traditional, like even Mexican bowls that are lit up with fireworks and dancing with them in the middle, like also just bringing traditional Mexican culture and integrating it into the World Cup celebrations.
0: That's quite a statistic, 90%. You wonder, I'm inevitably, as a journalist, I'm immediately thinking, what are the other 10% doing? but leaving that to one side, I want a very quick word because we've got time is very tight, but Demandra, dragged into this tournament, excited or not?
3: I now want Mexico to win, and I want to go to Mexico.
0: It's not a popular view in London.
3: Absolutely brilliant. I know, it's funny. I mean, I follow club football because my dad's from Liverpool, so I follow Liverpool Football Club, but
0: England,
3: I just can't get that excited about the national team.
0: It's not compulsory. Jeremy, are you grabbed by either England or Germany, where you are now?
4: I mean, I'll tell you this, I'm not a conventional football fan, not even a lapsed one, but I am interested in the politics of football. And actually just hearing about the mood in Mexico now, it makes me think of the World Cup that took place here in Germany 20 years ago, which was seen as a great sort of positive moment, a sort of a coming out for a kind of healthy German patriotism. I have to say the mood here is rather gloomier 20 years on, especially after the country's team crashed out at the hands of Paraguay.
0: And on penalties as well, which is not supposed to happen. And Lucia, we've got 15 seconds, seriously. So will Mexico beat England?
7: Of course. It's a very high altitude and England is not used to it. And it's our hometown and it's the team's hometown. And we're so excited and they can't let the people down. Of course, we're going to win.
0: I thought you might say that. Thank you very much for coming on the program.
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0: 6:30 GMT. This is Weekend from the BBC World Service. Still to come, we look ahead to this week's NATO summit in Turkey, described by some commentators as one of the most important of recent times. And the chance to pay for a new feature on Instagram, but some are worried about its impact on younger users. That's all here on Weekend after the World News.
1: BBC News with Emily Thomas. President Trump has delivered a speech in Washington at a weather-disrupted gala to mark the 250th anniversary of America's independence from Britain. His address included an attack on communists and a vow to continue protecting Americans' right to bear arms. The festivities have been hailed as a moment of national reflection and celebration, but have seen opponents accuse Mr. Trump of politicising the anniversary. A nationwide public holiday is being marked in Iran on Sunday as the second official day of funeral ceremonies for the country's former supreme leader. Early on Sunday, prayers were said over the casket of Ayatollah Ali Khamenei, who was killed in joint US-Israeli airstrikes in February. In Venezuela, almost 3,000 people are now confirmed to have died in last month's devastating earthquakes. Some international rescue teams have begun winding down their search operations. Efforts are continuing in Greece to contain a fast-moving wildfire that's burning near the northern city of Thessaloniki. Driven by strong winds, the fire rapidly spread, causing heavy damage to shops and businesses. The authorities in Australia are ramping up surveillance of wildlife and livestock after New South Wales became the third state to confirm a case of H5N1 bird flu. Officials say the risk to public health remains low. Residents of the US Pacific territories of Guam and the Northern Marianas have moved to emergency evacuation centres ahead of the arrival of a super typhoon. It's due to make landfall on Monday. At the Men's World Cup, France have become the second team to reach the quarterfinals after beating Paraguay. Earlier, Morocco also progressed after beating Canada. And in tennis, the women's world number one, Aryna Sabalenka, will battle Naomi Osaka in the fourth round of Wimbledon later. BBC News.
0: You're listening to Weekend from the BBC World Service with me, Julian Warwicker. With me throughout, Timandra Harkness, British writer and broadcaster, and Jeremy Cliff, a senior policy fellow at the European Council on Foreign Relations, a think tank in Berlin. On Tuesday, the leaders of the 32 members of the NATO alliance will gather for a two-day meeting in Turkey's capital, Ankara, for what some commentators are describing as a turning point summit. President Trump's US administration has made it clear it wants to prioritize tackling the strategic threat from China. European NATO members are therefore expected to show their willingness to assume greater responsibility for the continent's security. Peter Rao is a senior fellow at the Hudson Institute think tank in Washington and a former advisor on strategic affairs to President George W. Bush. He gave me his assessment of this NATO summit.
2: It's an annual meeting now, which is something new. This was not the pattern in the Cold War. And so each year, leaders gathering in various capitals have sought to find a rationale for the meeting. And there has been one in recent years in Madrid and Spain. Sweden and Finland made their application to join the alliance, and a new strategic policy document was ratified. In Vilnius, a new battle plan for the alliance to face Russia was announced. In Washington, 75 years were celebrated, and implementation began of those battle plans. And of course, last year at The Hague, with President Trump back in office, the 5% of GDP for defense hurdle was adopted by the allies. I suspect this year will be focused on defense industrial base decisions, the amount of money that is being spent. The American ambassador to NATO, Matt Whitaker, is on the air talking about the 60 billion euros or dollars that European allies have spent in the American defense industry. And so putting deals, as President Trump likes to call them, on the table and showing how the transatlantic defense industrial base is moving forward, allies are hitting spending numbers, capabilities are growing, is going to be the primary focus publicly. And then I think privately, much of the discussion will revolve around the war in Ukraine, which drags on.
0: There's also, though, isn't there, a question mark, and it's an increasingly large one, about this current US administration's attitude towards NATO and the reservations that that naturally causes among its European allies.
2: Well, I would say that right now the Europeans think they're in a decently good place. The G7 summit in France in Evian was considered a success. It's now contrasted by some commentators. The spirit of Evian contrasted to the spirit of Anchorage, which is a Russian talking point coming out of the meeting that President Trump hosted in Anchorage, Alaska with his Russian counterpart, President Putin. And generally, the Americans in the strategy documents that are adopted, and there's a summit declaration or communique being negotiated now for the Ankara summit, the continuing fealty and support for Article 5, which is the backbone article in the Washington Treaty, which pledges mutual defense, has been pretty robust. I think the summit is carefully circumscribed, like the summit in The Hague, because it is choreographed as always, and there is a bit of tension and nervousness. But by and large, in these moments, things have gone okay. I also think that President Trump's relationship with President Erdogan, the Turkish president, is one of the strongest in the world. And President Erdogan will want this to go smoothly, will want to celebrate himself and the alliance and stand at the centerpiece of it all. And so what could throw a wrench into the plans would be the president's personal peek at European responses to Operation Epic Fury, which is the American term for the operations against Iran. For that reason, I think it has been relatively carefully circumscribed. And Mark Rutte, the Secretary General, has been working overtime, traveling to Washington, traveling to Berlin and elsewhere, and ahead of the summit.
0: You mentioned Article 5, and it takes me back to the question I asked a moment ago. You know only too well that there are now people publicly saying on this side of the Atlantic Ocean, they doubt whether the United States, under this current president, would actually follow Article 5 if there were an attack, let's say by Russia, on a Baltic state, for example.
2: That has been put to administration officials, for example, at the Munich Security Conference, and they will restate, as Elbridge Colby, the Undersecretary of War for Policy, the number three official in the Pentagon in charge of policy, has, that in the official documents, Article 5 remains robust, and the president himself has done so as well. But I would agree with you. I think that's partially method. I think the American attitude is that if they can expose Europeans to just enough Russian hostile power, it will encourage, push, cajole, nudge the Europeans into doing more for their own defense, while at the same time not going so far as to risking a general war in Europe. And that is a high wire act for sure. It causes some unease. But, you know, with some of the news in recent months and years, for example, the British defense minister resigning over paltry defense spending figures, I think the administration believes that it needs to keep making the case, keep pushing, and even creating perhaps a bit of tension and unease in service of that.
0: What of the theory that says we're looking at the potential Europeanization of NATO, where the European countries and Canada assume what's described as a leading role in conventional deterrence? The US primarily provides the nuclear umbrella. Do you see the organization dividing along those lines?
2: I think that is basically where the administration is trying to push things. In their remarks and the way they've communicated this to Brussels, to NATO headquarters, they have said they would like, this is verbatim, the balance of conventional forces to be provided by European partners and allies, and the announcements of periodic drawdowns, which are supposed to be step-stared and coordinated with the Europeans, are meant to ultimately achieve that goal. And Germany, as really the economic power of Europe, stands at the center of that strategy. One criticism, though, we've heard of that, in particular from Democratic Party-aligned national security officials in the United States, is that if the U.S. pulls back its conventional forces while at the same time maintaining its nuclear umbrella over Europe, then the Russians, somewhat contemptuous of the Europeans, might decide we can make a move, and the American president is left with few options: either maintain the credibility of your nuclear umbrella with horrific implications, or show it to be a bluff, which will then ripple across the world from the Indo-Pacific to Europe to elsewhere.
0: Peter Rao, senior fellow at the Hudson Institute think tank in Washington, former advisor on strategic affairs to President George W. Bush. We'll discuss this week's NATO summit in Ankara in a moment in the studio, but we have a report first on the latest developments in Russia's war with Ukraine. As Peter Rao was saying, it drags on, and in the past few months, many observers have been reporting a strategic shift in Ukraine's favor. Ukraine is expanding drone strikes deeper into Russian-held territory and increasing attacks on the Russian-held territory of Crimea, which Moscow illegally annexed in 2014. Those sustained attacks have increasingly disrupted daily life on the peninsula, which is home to about 2.5 million people and a popular summer destination for Russian tourists. The BBC's James Beardsworth has been gauging the mood among the residents.
3: On the single bridge that connects Crimea to the Russian mainland, traffic stretches for kilometres as cars try to leave the peninsula. This is an absolute record, says the motorist filming the queue. Over the past 2 months, Ukraine has made the illegally occupied peninsula a new theatre of the war, making life there increasingly intolerable. Drone and missile strikes on energy infrastructure and supply routes to the region have choked Crimea, leaving shortages of fuel, water, and even groceries. 24-year-old Alexei, not his real name, is an IT worker from the western Crimean city of Yevpatoria. He told me more.
4: Ukrainian drones are flying, rockets are flying like every week, and the logistics have been damaged to the point where we have no petroleum right here, and we have some shortages in various goods.
3: The most serious of these shortages is fuel. In efforts to combat the situation, the regional authorities have declared a state of emergency across Crimea and stopped the sale of fuel at the pump. Nastya, again not her real name, is a resident of Sevastopol, the largest city in Crimea, where shortages have bitten the hardest.
5: I've almost completely stopped using my car. I only drive when it's really necessary. We recently introduced a QR code system. You are supposed to get a QR code through a messaging app and then use it to buy fuel. The idea itself isn't bad, but the implementation has been a complete failure. Getting one of these QR codes has turned into something like the Hunger Games. We tried from lots of different phones. I still never got one.
3: In a rare recognition of the crisis, President Vladimir Putin addressed the shortages last Sunday, calling them not critical, but pledging to boost fuel supplies by both land and sea. The attacks have left many Crimeans, who have been largely sheltered from Russia's 2022 invasion, increasingly frustrated. Irina, again not her real name, is an archaeologist and also a Sevastopol resident.
6: I think on the both sides, people are mostly angry.
3: Whilst many blame Ukraine for their current situation, Irina says that in Crimea, it is a far more complicated picture.
6: Most of us, we lived in Crimea our whole lives, therefore we lived in Ukraine. And a lot of us have relatives and friends, and it just isn't that sort of to blame the nations.
3: Instead, many are beginning to point the finger at Moscow and what they say is its failure to protect Crimeans. Nastya told me more.
5: It's hard not to blame the authorities. It feels like we should have prepared better. The situation had been getting more and more tense every month and every year. People here have always been optimistic. We believed things would work out and tried to just live their lives. But now it feels like they are being worn down, little by little, over and over again.
3: Though many I spoke to pledged to stick it out, hoping that the situation will improve, some, like Alexei and his wife, believe a life in Crimea is no longer possible.
4: We've already bought the tickets, so we're leaving in the first days of July.
3: Where are you going?
4: To Moscow. I can tolerate drones and rockets, but I can't tolerate electricity problems. I work from home. Mm-hmm. And if there is no electricity, there is no work for me.
3: I mean, you were born in Crimea, you've lived in Crimea all your life. How does it feel to leave your home?
4: I feel angry, even furious, if I might say. I want to live here. We have a flat, we have life, friends, and now we must leave because there is no more normal life in these towns.
0: James Beardsworth with Voices Out of Crimea, voices we don't hear all that often. Reflections on the NATO summit first with you both. Jeremy, there were some interesting sentiments expressed by our first voice, Peter Rau, about the value of meeting every year and the significance of this one. What do you think?
7: I think he's right to say that this is going to be a significant one, but I worry that these summits are getting too dominated by this rather reductive conversation about exact spending amounts. Obviously, Europe needs to spend more on its own defence. It needs to be more self-sufficient. But I just think that these arbitrary targets, previously it was 2%, now it's 5%, don't capture things like genuine capabilities. Are Europeans investing in the right things? Or is the spending being wasted or spent on pork barrel products? Is it contributing to greater integration of European forces? There's a huge amount of waste through fragmentation as well. So I think that it is a significant moment, but this endless circling around which countries are at 2%, which are at 3.5%, which are heading for 5%, really doesn't serve a proper, sophisticated public debate about Europe's defence needs.
8: So it's about what's needed, what the threat is, rather than about putting, as you say, arbitrary figures out there and expecting countries' members to meet that target.
7: I mean, I do think they have a role to play, but it might be useful to maybe set some other yardsticks. So for example, that point about capabilities. If the US is pulling back, if we are moving towards more of a Europeanized NATO, that means Europeans filling the gaps that would be left by that. So things like command and control systems, satellite intelligence, battlefield logistics, those are where the lack of American or reduced American presence will be most felt. So let's focus on whether those are being delivered either by individual states or by coalitions of states within Europe collectively, rather than just what's the exact number of euros being spent.
8: Timandra, where are you on that?
9: I was really, the phrase that leapt out at me was find a rationale. and I think the thing is, NATO was set up during the Cold War, and it was very, very clear. You've got the Eastern Bloc and the Western Bloc. So that meant that NATO had both a geopolitical role, but also there was an ideological divide, and NATO could say, look, you know, we're on the side of capitalism, liberal democracy. The Eastern Bloc is on the side of communism and, you know, less freedom, blah, blah, blah. But now I think the problem is that things are much more messy and complicated. So, you know, Europe can sit there, especially with what's going on in Ukraine, and say there's a clear opponent here. There's an adversary in Russia. America obviously is less concerned about that and more interested in what's happening across the Pacific. So I think it's going to be an ongoing problem of, well, you know, what is NATO for? Does it any longer have this very clear role as an alliance? Or is it an alliance in certain circumstances, and in other circumstances, perhaps the interests of America and Europe are going to be quite different?
8: I wonder as well, listening to the voices out of Crimea, perhaps Jeremy, back to you on this initially, if the Russians, having invaded Crimea, aren't able to control it to the level that they would want to, what does that say about their wider capability and the threat that they might pose to NATO countries?
7: Well, there are two ways of seeing it. One is to say that it shows that Russia isn't as formidable a threat as some say, or indeed that Ukraine is more formidable than some give it credit for in recent months and years. The other, though, is to say that a Russia on the back foot, a Vladimir Putin that's desperate, could be even more dangerous than one that is confident and making progress on the battlefield. So I do think that Europeans need to take a Russian military threat seriously. But I think they, as I said, I think they need to do so in a way that's joined up, that's integrated, and that also builds the European defence industrial base.
9: The other thing, of course, is that the people leaving Crimea, it's not because they're having missile strikes on their houses or they're worried that tanks are going to roll in. It's because the infrastructure is so constantly eroded and the logistics so constantly disrupted that everyday life becomes too difficult. Mm. And I think that's the other thing about the future of warfare is the idea of things like warships and tanks and missiles are not going to go away. But just as important now is small-scale sabotage and especially cyber warfare, disrupting infrastructure, disrupting our ability to carry on with things, and interruptions to trade and supply. And in that sense, I think looking at the future of defence and defence spending, you do have to say, well, OK, it's not that we're no longer going to need any conventional stuff, but also things like cybersecurity and being able to guard against low-level almost amateur terrorism and sabotage might become just as important.
8: Coverage at that NATO summit, of course, this week here on the BBC World Service. 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
0: A reminder of our main news. President Trump has delivered a major speech in Washington at a weather-disrupted gala to mark the 250th anniversary of America's independence from Britain. And a public holiday is being observed in Iran on the second official day of funeral ceremonies for the country's former supreme leader. Now, Meta has launched a new paid subscription service for its photo and video sharing network, Instagram. Now, for just under $4 a month, users will be able to unlock new features, including advanced insights into how their followers engage with their posts. But some worry the features will only mar the experience of using Instagram and that they could exacerbate risks to mental health. Annie Joy Williams is an assistant editor at The Atlantic magazine. She's been writing about this new service, which is called Instagram Plus. So I asked her first what it offers.
10: Instagram Plus offers a slew of dismal features that we haven't had access to before. Pretty much for $3.99 a month, you can preview other people's Instagram stories without appearing on their viewer list up until now. You could see anyone who had viewed your story, which is your 24-hour posts that vanish after 24 hours. So the temporary posts that you scroll through and see. You can search your story viewer list for that special someone if you are trying to see if a crush or an ex has viewed it. You can see how many times people rewatch your story, and you can extend your story from the usual 24 hours to 48. Pretty much it's very Instagram story forward. And Instagram stories are very interesting in the world of modern dating. I think they've become a way for people to lightly engage or flirt or obsess after a breakup. Instagram knows what we do online. They have all the data and they know our worst impulses. And it seems as though they're preying on those obsessive impulses and they're giving us faulty at best data with these new features to back up maybe our least logical hypotheses.
8: Mm. I mean, hence your use of the word dismal at the start of this.
10: Yeah.
8: and you're convinced there is a dating story to tell here. Yes. As part of these changes.
10: I do think so. So in 2016, Instagram introduced Instagram stories, right? As opposed to an Instagram post, you know, a story is more casual. With an Instagram post, you can't see who's viewed it, but with an Instagram story, you can. You know, it gave us a way to see if someone was keeping tabs on us, to see if someone was, you know, quote unquote, invested in our lives still. And so I've seen at least Instagram stories, you know, being a way of people still communicating loosely with someone or, you know, still obsessing to see if they had eyes on them. And also, you know, Instagram stories are often the way people, they call it a soft launch, you know, post a new person that they're with. Mm. So that's where the, you know, feature where you can view other people's stories without appearing on the viewer list comes into play. You could see your ex's new girlfriend's story without her seeing that you're lurking.
8: And previously, I mean, you had to be, yes, you had to do something anonymously or create, yes, another account, yeah, presumably, to do that, did you?
10: Exactly. And I've been there, unfortunately. I an ex-boyfriend of mine had moved on and he had posted an Instagram post with a new girl. And I clicked on her profile. She was a public account. And then I saw she had an Instagram story that day. So I logged back in to my dead dog's Instagram and I viewed it. And this is unfortunately a common practice. People have burner accounts.
8: I'm about to ask that. I mean, is it common? I mean, I'm wondering how many people listening to this are sitting there thinking, well, I might post the occasional story. I don't really give it a second thought. I certainly don't look at who's looked at it
10: yes,
8: and kind of move on. I mean, that's how most people behave with it, isn't it?
10: Well, you would think. I think there is an age, you know, discrepancy here.
8: Yes, you may have spotted that in my question. Carry on.
10: Not between us, but between people's Instagram behaviors, right? Like, I think that people who were kind of coming of age into the age of Instagram had this programmed into their dating lives to make these things mean something that they probably don't.
8: I mean, how does this feed into the wider debate about social media? Because the argument goes that, you know, social media has many values to a lot of people, but to those who are already vulnerable under a number of different categories, presumably the argument is that this potentially adds to that. Is that what you're saying?
10: Absolutely. Adam Mosseri, the CEO of Instagram, called these like fun little extra features.
8: Well, I've got the quote in front of me here that you included in your article. That they say they help you express yourself, connect deeper with friends, customize your experience, it says.
10: Yes. But ultimately, you're not connecting deeper with friends. You're just keeping tabs on people anonymously or obsessing over who is watching your content. And I spoke with a couple of therapists. They were very concerned about this, especially for their patients who are more obsessive. And Instagram and all these other social media outlets, they've proven this time after time. They're not worried about protecting our mental health, letting us be more social, actually. They're worried about getting us to spend more time on their apps. And this would do exactly that.
8: But do you think that might change in the near future because of the level of concern that's now being expressed in various parts of the world about this very issue, that they might have to sit back and think slightly differently about all of this?
10: You know, I was thinking that until this new feature rolled out. I was thinking that we've been taking some steps in the right direction. I think that if Instagram is willing to do this cash grab, who's to say all of the other social media outlets aren't willing to do the same?
0: Annie Joy Williams, assistant editor at The Atlantic magazine, being very forgiving of my question of a certain age halfway through that conversation. Tamandra, you enjoyed that.
9: That was a most glorious interview. A slew of dismal features. What a great.
0: It was
9: quote.
0: Almost the first word she uttered as well.
9: I know. It's been, I think she's kind of put a finger on it, that obviously these platforms, they are made to make money, and yet most of us, certainly I did, use it for free. So they go, okay, well, how can we add value in a way that will get people to actually give us money? Although obviously a lot of the money for them comes from keeping our attention. Gimme's on there so they can show us adverts and gather our data. But I think the thing she really puts a finger on is that they find our worst impulses, our insecurities, our desire to know, well, you know, is anyone looking at this? Who's looking at it? Is my ex-girlfriend's new girlfriend doing whatever, as well as our best impulses, which is that we want to connect with each other.
0: Yeah.
9: So it works both ways. And that, I think, you know, that is on us. It's not on the technology. The technology just gears itself to find what is going to make us most likely to stay on. But I do feel I've been looking at my Instagram account while you were playing that interview, and I'm clearly doing this all wrong, because I don't think my content's going to do anything for this flirting. There's some pictures of an old church. there's wishing happy 250th birthday to America, and some nice kind of boat pictures. It's like, well, it's going to do nothing for my dating life.
0: There's nothing wrong with an old church and a few boats, let's be honest. Jeremy, a thought from Berlin.
7: Well, first of all, I'm fascinated at the idea of having an Instagram account for your dead dog. Not quite sure how that happened. But there
0: good
7: we
0: point.
7: Are.
0: Good point, yes.
7: But my view on this is, it does sound like dismal features to me. It does sound like it's encouraging unhealthy behaviour. At the same time, I can sort of hear Tamandra's points about finding a balanced relationship with risk ringing in my ears when it comes to all of this. But I think the key is to sort of how do you preserve the benefits? There are positives to social media. How do you preserve those but crack down on manipulative or abusive behavior by the platforms? And my answer to that, to be honest, is to give more power to the consumer. And one idea that's been put on the table in the EU, at least, is that you allow people to port their accounts between different platforms. So at the click of the button, you can say, I don't like this platform anymore, I'm going to go to another one. And you take your network with you. I mean, that seems to me like the right direction, where you give the power to the users themselves.
0: A little bit how you, in theory, can move your purchase of energy from one company to another.
7: Exactly.
0: At the click of a button. You might advocate the same for social media.
7: Or an insurance policy or something, exactly. Those are now meant to be super easy, so you have a proper competitive market. I don't see why you shouldn't apply the same principles to social media.
0: Could that work?
9: But the problem is, isn't it, that does rely on all your friends going with you. I mean, I often think about platforms as, it's a bit like having a local pub or a cafe where you go to meet your friends. And you can find yourself saying, why are we in this pub? This pub is horrible. There's a much nicer one down the road with a view of some boats, for example. But if all your friends are like, yeah, but we like this pub for whatever reason, then you're faced with the choice of, do I hang out with my friends or do I go to a different platform? I think that's, I mean, it's interesting that, obviously, with the generations, people move about to different platforms.
0: Yeah.
9: So Facebook is nothing anymore, and now it's all Snapchat and so on.
0: If you say so. Yes. you're with Weekend from the BBC World Service. The news in a moment.
11: I'm meteorologist Russ Murley. Here's your WTJX local forecast. Through the overnight hours, partly cloudy skies with a small chance of a shower, 77 to 81. Easterly winds at 10 to 15. It'll be a partly sunny Sunday, upper 80s to near 90. Isolated showers Sunday night, 77 to 81, and partly sunny with isolated showers Monday, upper 80s to near the 90-degree mark. Rip current risk will remain low on Sunday. Saharan dust may be slightly elevated. And scanning the tropics, no tropical cyclone activity is expected in the next 7 days. 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
0: BBC World Service, it's 7 hours GMT. Welcome to Weekend with Julia Morica. Coming up, fireworks in Washington and a speech by President Trump to mark the 250th anniversary of U.S. independence.
13: This is the land of liberty, and this is a flag that's the banner of the most extraordinary, most exceptional, most incredible nation ever to exist on the face of the earth.
0: Also, we'll be live in Iran, where a public holiday is being observed to mark the funeral of the country's former supreme leader. And the violinist Nigel Kennedy, once regarded as an enfant terrible of classical music, tells us why he hates that term.
14: Beethoven would have given me a slap in the face if I'd have called him classical. He was trying to get away from that.
0: That's all coming up here on Weekend after the World News.
1: BBC News with Emily Thomas. President Trump has delivered a major speech to mark the 250th anniversary of America's independence from Britain at a weather-disrupted gala in Washington. The largely history-focused address did include some political moments, including a vow to continue protecting Americans' right to bear arms and mentions of his own achievements in office. He also spoke of America's military and economic power.
13: Our rise to being the world's strongest and most powerful nation, the world's strongest and most powerful nation, was no accident of history. We rebuilt our military.

0: hours after the US president held a similar call with the Ukrainian leader Volodymyr Zelensky to mark US Independence Day. Earlier, Russia warned that a large Ukrainian drone attack on St. Petersburg would not go unanswered. Russian oil installations and military sites were hit, including the nearby naval base at Kronstadt. More details from Vitaly Shevchenko.
1: Footage posted online by President Volodymyr Zelensky shows a huge fire and smoke billowing after the overnight strikes. He called them long-range sanctions aimed at stopping Russian oil money from funding the war against Ukraine. The oil terminal in St. Petersburg is one of Russia's largest fuel storage and export facilities, while Kronstadt is one of the main bases for Russia's Baltic fleet. Separately, the Ukrainian military denied claims by Russia that its forces had captured the strategic town of Kostyantynivka in eastern Donbass region.
0: A nationwide public holiday is being observed in Iran on the second official day of funeral ceremonies for the country's former supreme leader. Ayatollah Ali Khamenei was killed on the first day of the US-Israeli war on Iran in February. Lise Doucet is reporting from Iran on condition that none of her material is used on the BBC's Persian service. These restrictions apply to all international media organizations operating in Iran.
2: For a second day, huge crowds keep moving into the vast Masallah compound to pay their last respects to their late leader. The sound of prayer, amplified by loudspeakers, mixes with the chanting of mourners. At times, the emotion is religious, at others, political, with calls of death to America, death to Israel, the slogans which define the 37-year rule of the Ayatollah assassinated by his enemies.
0: BBC News. Efforts are continuing in Greece to contain a fast-moving wildfire that's burning near the northern city of Thessaloniki, prompting multiple evacuations. The blaze is the latest wildfire to break out in Europe, which in recent weeks has struggled with soaring temperatures. Meta Tsikrika has the latest.
3: As the morning broke, aircraft dropping water resumed operations at the scene to assist the more than 100 firefighters that have been battling throughout the night to contain the blaze. The fire ignited on Saturday evening in an area with low vegetation and dry grass in the suburb of Oreokastro. Driven by strong winds, it rapidly spread into an industrial zone, causing heavy damage to shops and businesses. At least one factory was engulfed in flames. The Greek Fire Service announced that a 76-year-old man has been arrested on suspicion of starting the fire.
0: The authorities in Australia are ramping up surveillance and testing of wildlife and livestock after New South Wales became the country's third state to confirm a case of H5N1 bird flu. Officials said a migratory seabird found near the coastal town of Hawke's Nest had returned a positive result for the highly pathogenic virus. Residents of the US Pacific territories of Guam and the Northern Marianas have moved to emergency evacuation centres ahead of the arrival of a super typhoon, which is due to make landfall on Monday. The National Weather Service has described Bavi as very dangerous, as it's forecast to barrel through the territories with sustained winds of 260 kilometres per hour. In tennis, the fourth round matches at Wimbledon get underway today with a series of blockbuster clashes featuring some of the sport's biggest names. In the women's draw, all eyes will be on centre court, where the world number one, Aryna Sabalenka, will battle Naomi Osaka for a place in the quarterfinals. And that's the latest world news from the BBC.
4: Six minutes past seven, GMT. Welcome to Weekend from the BBC World Service with me, Julian Warwicker, and with me throughout the programme, Tamandra Harkness, British writer and broadcaster, and Jeremy Cliff, a senior policy fellow at the European Council on Foreign Relations think tank in Berlin. President Trump has given a speech in Washington to mark the 250th anniversary of America's independence from the UK. The speech mainly focused on historical events and Mr. Trump's view of the US as the world's preeminent democracy.
5: For 2.5 centuries, our American Republic has stood as the crowning achievement of human history. This country is the home of freedom. This is the land of liberty. And this is a flag that's the banner of the most extraordinary, most exceptional, most incredible nation ever to exist on the face of the earth. And we're doing better now than we've ever done before.

0: but it also included some political moments, including an attack on communists.
1: The communist system is the opposite of the American system, and the communist system has never worked. Our warriors did not fight communism on battlefields across the world, only to have that menace rear its ugly head right back here in America. We're not going to let it happen.
0: Well, the BBC's North America correspondent, Howell Griffith, has been telling me about the events and what President Trump had to say.
2: His speech tonight did focus more on American history, maybe a little more than we've heard last night on Mount Rushmore and last week on the Mall. I think that's partly because he had a row of veterans who were lined up to join him on stage, so he had to celebrate American achievements in past wars, but inevitably quite a bit of politics slipped in there as well. While we're talking about the military, he claimed to have rebuilt the military in the first term, started to say the second term, then actually said maybe it should be a third, but I won't say that because I don't want to cause controversy. So slipping in there that he still contests the election result that Joe Biden won. And then talking about Venezuela and Iran and how they'd wiped out opposing military. So although this reflected a little bit more on history and on the military, Donald Trump always brought it back to him and more recent success.
0: What of those divisions in the country? We spoke about them yesterday and whether or not there were efforts being made this weekend to heal any of them. Do you see any sign of that?
2: We saw and heard a reprise of a theme that he spoke about at Mount Rushmore yesterday, which was the threat of communism. Tonight he described it as a cancer which affected the country and pleaded with people not to follow it. Now, that was another attack on his opponents on the Democratic side of the House, painting Democrats, particularly maybe progressive left-leaning ones who've had successes in primaries recently, as communists, even though they're not members of a communist party, don't follow communist ideals, but clearly trying to paint his opponents in a way that maybe those who are undecided in the middle of American politics to stay away from them. That said, I think we're, by emphasising the military and the service of others, as well as American success in the economy and other fields, there was maybe more of a unifying moment than we've heard in more recent speeches.
0: And what of the spectacle of today, the size of the crowds, the enthusiasm of the crowds, the fact that the weather has intervened as well?
2: Well, perhaps as ever with President Trump, nothing went entirely to plan, or at least not as expected. They have spent months preparing for this moment, and the last couple of weeks putting fences all around the Mall and putting down hundreds and thousands of fireworks ready for tonight. The extreme heat meant things had to change, a delay in letting people in. The threat of a thunderstorm meant everyone then had to be evacuated. So thousands of people who'd sweltered in the sun in their stars and stripes then had to get out before being allowed back in by the Secret Service and checked all over again. So there were delays. Musicians who'd come here from across the country were sent home without performing because obviously they couldn't get in the way of the main act, Donald Trump.
0: Howell Griffith there, following events in Washington. As we reflect on this weekend in the United States, I mean, I wonder, Jeremy, have you heard anything from the president that you weren't half expecting to hear before the whole event began?
3: Well, I wasn't reckoning with this obsession with communism, I have to say, which it seems to me quite redolent almost of the McCarthyite Red Scare of the post-World War II years. And perhaps, as your report indicated, a suggestion of how Trump is going to try and fight the midterm elections coming up. But from a European point of view, I mean, as much as one might admire the great American experiment, I think it does speak to a partner that is likely to remain for a while, internally divided, politically volatile, and on the world stage, quite unpredictable.
0: And do you sense among European leaders now a greater preparedness to speak out if they don't agree with what's coming out of the White House than perhaps they were before?
3: We've certainly seen that. We saw it at the Munich Security Conference around the start of this year. Here in Berlin, Chancellor Friedrich Merz, who is by instinct an absolutely diehard Atlanticist, publicly talking about the US being humiliated by Iran in the recent conflict. And that's also matched by the European public. My own think tank's done some polling recently. We found that only 11% of Europeans still see the US as an ally. So I think you're having a more frank relationship as well as a more contested one.
0: Only 11%.
3: Only 11% see the US.
0: That's an extraordinary figure.
3: And growing numbers also seeing it not just as not an ally, but as either an adversary or a rival, which is pretty remarkable.
0: Tim Andrew, thoughts on what we've heard from President Trump this weekend?
4: It's very odd, isn't it? Like the communism thing, because he talks about the communist system was this great evil, and then he talks about it's rearing its ugly head right here in America, which is really strange. Even given that some of the more progressive Democrats call themselves socialists, and that that's a definite thing that people are rallying around and saying, oh yes, Mamdani, for example, isn't it great, he's a socialist.
0: Mayor of New York,
4: Mayor of New York. But at the same time, it's very, very different. I don't think you can really say that's the same as the communist regimes in the Eastern Bloc, what is now 30 years ago. And particularly odd when he's then talking about, for example, Iran, who America has just been at war with. There's nothing, absolutely nothing communist about that regime. I mean, they literally, the revolution against the Shah involved communists effectively, or certainly left-wingers, and then the current regime of Islamists killed them all off and took power. So it's quite odd that he's focusing on that when that is very much not what's going on now. So it does suggest that it's much more about domestic politics.
0: I was going to say, it points to the way those midterms might be fought in the coming months, doesn't it? It's nearly 14 minutes past the hour, and actually we are going to go live to Iran, given that you mentioned it a moment ago, later this quarter hour. It's now 11 days since twin earthquakes struck Venezuela. The authorities there say almost 3,000 people are now confirmed to have died, and tens of thousands of people are still missing. The last person found alive was rescued 3 days ago, but the influential head of Venezuela's National Assembly and brother of the interim president, Jorge Rodriguez, has insisted that rescue operations are still ongoing. Well, BBC NewsHour's Sean Lay has been speaking to Dr. Ram Vardy, health director at the medical charity UK Med, who's on the ground in La Guaira, the coastal region which was hardest hit.
5: Just to say that there's been quite a large amount of destruction. Numerous buildings have been destroyed, healthcare facilities as well, community centers. I've worked in several earthquake zones around the world, including in Turkey and in Myanmar last year, and this is some of the strongest devastation that I've seen. Unfortunately, at the time that it occurred on June 24th in the evening, it was a national holiday, and many people were in their homes, also watching a FIFA World Cup football match. So we've seen heavy amounts of destruction, many people sleeping outside in tents due to the instability of the buildings and feeling unsafe in their buildings. So one of the reasons we are planning to respond immediately and set up a field hospital in La Guaira itself.
6: What sort of injuries are you expecting to have to treat?
5: We've seen lots of injuries, many life-changing procedures that have had to be done. Many people will have lost their medications in the crisis. They will have ongoing requirements for rehabilitation from the injuries sustained during the earthquake, and that's something that we're also looking to support with here. But equally, healthcare centers are gone. Healthcare workers have gone or even had to leave the area. So the impacts will be felt not only immediately, but for some time, and why we are planning to immediately support.
6: You've been there 8 days. Are you still getting tremors and aftershocks in the region?
5: Absolutely. Just before we started this recording, there was a small tremor here. So we've been feeling tremors for quite some days. Many people have scurried from the buildings, and we've had to do the same last few days as well.
6: It must put people on edge.
5: Absolutely. Even for people that have worked in these environments, it's always different. Very hard to adjust to something so rapidly and with such a dynamic situation, particularly when it's linked to an earthquake and we have no control of when the tremors will appear.
6: Have you seen any examples that have struck you of sort of voluntary efforts of people trying to help one another?
5: I've been amazed on a daily basis by the amount of community efforts that have been here. A lot of the communities have set up kitchens and water distribution points for the responders that are all coming through community donations. There are people going around to provide support and translation services to all of us that are coming that perhaps don't speak Spanish. So there's been a huge amount of community effort from across the country, donations that have come in, clothing, food, water, books for children. It's been an enormous national effort.
6: I'm going to ask this question because I think in a sense it's something we don't talk about, but we probably should. How do you and those, not just those who are working to help people, but those who are living there who've survived, How do you cope with the smell?
5: It's not easy, I'll say. It's definitely not easy for the people who have had to live here and had their lives changed by this event. And it's not easy for the people that have come out newly and had to respond. But at the end of the day, I think like many of the circumstances here, we are here to provide support to people that have drastically been affected by as a severe life-changing event. And we prepare ourselves to deal with that, and we are able to respond and deal with things like the smell and the lack of water and supplies, etc., that we're bringing in and national authorities have been helping with. But we find all methods to be able to provide care.
0: Dr. Ram Vardy, Health Director at UK Med in La Guaira, speaking to Sean Lay. Now, some music. Since releasing his first record in 1984, a performance of Edward Elgar's Violin Concerto, Nigel Kennedy has been one of the best-known names associated with classical violin music here in the UK over the past four decades. His subsequent recording of Vivaldi's The Four Seasons with the English Chamber Orchestra in 1989 sold over 2 million copies and became one of the all-time best-selling classical recordings. Nigel Kennedy's status as a star was reinforced by his enfant terrible image, wearing outlandish clothes and having distinctive haircuts. This year he's been back touring, and our reporter Sharoma Silva went along to meet him and to see whether he's still acting like a rebel.

0: Sporting a football shirt from his favourite team, Aston Villa, Nigel Kennedy is playing some of his own compositions at a pre-concert soundcheck. Known for his collaborations with rock and pop musicians and embracing of jazz, I wondered if he's still bending genres.
1: Really, you know, it's just no such thing as categories anymore with me. I'm just into good music, and if it touches a heartstring of mine, then I'll try and communicate it with a bowstring or something.
0: But first off, Nigel wanted to clarify the term classical music.
1: I quite often try to remember to refer to it as notated music as opposed to classical, because Beethoven would have given me a slap in the face if I'd have called him classical. He was trying to get away from that.
0: But he's balked at some of the rigid boundaries he's witnessed.
1: I remember in my early days taking some of my friends to like classical gigs that I was doing, and they were frowned upon so much because they were wearing ripped jeans or leather jackets instead of all of this evening gear that people put on. So that gave me a little bit of motivation to try and dismantle some of them barriers which are associated with certain types of music.
0: And he certainly did, bringing the repertoire of Bach and Vivaldi to the masses, and sales of his 1989 recording of the Four Seasons earning him a place in the Guinness Book of Records.
1: So I do feel quite proud of that achievement that I did manage to introduce into people's households. In a time before YouTube and that, they'd actually have to go and buy it and take it home and listen to it.
0: And decades on, the fire burns just as bright.
1: I practice Bach every morning as a kind of spiritual reality, but also it's good for your hands in the form of some kind of meditation. So at least I've converted one person, which is namely my wife, you know, because she hears it every day and she's still putting up with it. But like some Villa fans that I've been going to the games with, they say, "Nice man, why don't you play some music with some soul, man?" You know, and they still don't like the violin. Or classical so-called music.
0: I wondered what he makes of the supposed popularity of classical music, especially amongst younger audiences, down in part to expanded concerts.
1: The definition of, as we're calling it, classical, it has been expanded to include a lot of types of music of dubious substance, I think, you know. So in that respect, maybe people say, "Oh, I like classical," but they'll be listening to Hans Zimmer or something from Batman, and they'll be calling it classical because it's a symphony orchestra playing it. And I'm not sure, you know, I think hearing Massive Attack or like Primal Scream played by an orchestra, the orchestra's like a sponge which soaks up the energy from the beat. Orchestras are the enemy of good contemporary music, I think.
0: So can the music itself be made to have a wider appeal?
1: If you try and follow the scent of what the audience might want, first of all, it's very condescending towards the audience. Second of all, it might lead you to a stinking situation, you know? And so it's better to have a pure ideology of what you want to play and then try and make that more accessible.
0: So how does Nigel keep the connection?
1: I think I'm not horrible. That really helps. I've got an incredible respect for the audience who turn up. That devotion of time is more valuable than anything to me. I used to busk outside Tiffany's in New York. People then, they'd stop if they liked it. And I noticed that about Four Seasons, that these melodies appeal to people. It's a good length for each movement of Vivaldi. So people at least liked it on the level that they didn't have to put up with it for more than 2 or 3 minutes.
0: You were the enfant terrible, right? Are you still rebelling?
1: I'm not rebelling because I know what's right. But what is right for me and what is right for my audience is definitely not what has been deemed right by various people sitting behind desks in record companies, these tastemakers. I don't really believe I'm breaking barriers or doing anything like that. I've just decided what is right, and I'll share that.
2: Nigel Kennedy speaking to Sharoma Silver with some forthright sentiments to Mandra.
3: Yeah, I mean, I think he had a lot of very good things to say. And on the one hand, it's absolutely true that we tend to think of classical music as written by people who are now dead, which is a great shame because there is some great music in that genre, if you like, still being written. I mean, just thinking of two of my favourites, Nico Muhly and Anna Klein, writing stuff at the moment. It's very accessible, it's tuneful, it's not... I mean, you know, I do sometimes listen to the experimental music and think, what's the title of this one? My shopping trolley has fallen down the fire escape again. but there's a lot of classical music that is pushing boundaries but still very tuneful. Mm. But I also think he's right when he says it's not great music just because it's played by an orchestra. You know, if it's backing music for a film or a video game, that's not the measure of quality, is that an orchestra is playing it. Mm.
2: We're going to go from music to sport we're not going to go to sport, actually, because I was going to tell you about the World Cup, and I've just been told that hopefully in the next few moments we are able to speak to Lise Doucet, our chief international correspondent in Tehran, and we wanted to make sure we have the chance to do that. It's because a nationwide public holiday is being observed in the country. This is the second official day of funeral ceremonies for the country's former supreme leader, Ayatollah Ali Khamenei. Early on Sunday, the Muslim funeral prayers were performed in Tehran's Imam Khomeini Mosalla Mosque complex three times. They were for the former supreme leader and his wife and 14-month-old granddaughter, who were also killed on the first day, you'll remember, of the US-Israeli war on Iran. So to Lise Doucet in Iran's capital, Tehran, give us a sense of the mood and what people and what you are witnessing there just now, Lise.
4: Oh, good morning. On a very hot morning here in Tehran, it's the second day of the public ceremonies to say farewell to Ayatollah Ali Khamenei, who was assassinated in the early hours of the war on February the 28th. And as you mentioned, four members of his family killed alongside him. When we drove in to Tehran late last night, we could see the buses bringing people from across Iran to this area. And from where I'm standing, I can see the blue dome of the vast open-air Mosalla complex, where from the early hours of this morning, huge crowds have been moving into that compound, many of them carrying Iranian flags, most all of them clad in black, intermingling both religious chanting, loud sobbing, Islamic prayers with the very well-known political slogans of the Islamic Republic, you know, death to America and death to Israel. And this now will continue throughout the day. So it's a very solemn ceremony, but it's deeply religious, but it's also intensely political. The main symbol for these 6 days of ceremony spread over five cities in Iran and also majority Shia neighboring Iraq is a clenched fist, a symbol of resistance, but also revenge. Many of the mourners, Iranian leaders, are warning that they will have to avenge the death of their leader. It will not go unpunished. And of course, for Iran's leaders who have emerged, who survived not just the weeks of war, but the waves of assassinations, they very much want to project power and to the world and to their opponents at home of a show of strength.
2: And given that political backdrop, how wary are they of the possibility of dissent and presumably, if it happens, the determination to clamp down on it?
4: Well, if you're speaking about these 6 days of events, security is very tight as major roads have been completely cut off. The internet has been significantly weakened in many parts of the country. And most importantly and significantly, the son and successor of Ayatollah Ali Khamenei, Mojtaba Khamenei, he hasn't been seen in public. If there was a moment for him to emerge for the first time since he survived those U.S.-Israeli airstrikes on February 28th, this would be it. But he still has a target on his back. Israel still making it clear that it sees him as a legitimate target. And as for the possible opposition from inside the country, it has not been shown publicly. This is not just, this also is a time which marks 6 months since those major protests of January, where thousands were killed at the hands of Iran's security forces. So there's a whole tumult of emotions now, very raw still, some in support and sorrow, some of them in anger and exhaustion.
2: Lise, thank you as ever. Lise Doucette, our chief international correspondent, reporting from Tehran. You're with Weekend from the BBC World Service.
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0: 7:30 GMT, this is Weekend from the BBC World Service. Still to come, powerful AI tools and worries about security when those tools are exported. The job losses that are likely to hit the German carmaker VW in the coming weeks. And the choices some top footballers make about the country they will represent. That's all here on Weekend with me, Julian Warica, after the World News.
1: BBC News with Emily Thomas. President Trump has delivered a major speech to mark the 250th anniversary of America's independence from Britain. The Salute to America Gala on the National Mall in Washington had been delayed for several hours due to the threat of thunderstorms. Both the Ukrainian and the Russian presidents have used US Independence Day to talk to Donald Trump on the eve of a NATO summit in Turkey. The Kremlin said Mr. Trump reiterated his readiness to help end the war. Almost 3,000 people are now confirmed to have died in last month's Venezuelan earthquakes. 40,000 are still missing, with little hope of finding any more survivors. A nationwide public holiday is being observed in Iran on the second official day of funeral ceremonies for the supreme leader. Prayers were performed in Tehran for Ayatollah Ali Khamenei and members of his family who were killed with him. Efforts are continuing in Greece to contain a fast-moving wildfire near the northern city of Thessaloniki. Driven by strong winds, the fire caused severe damage to shops and businesses. The authorities in Australia are ramping up surveillance of wildlife and livestock after New South Wales became the third state to confirm a case of H5N1 bird flu. Officials say the risk to public health remains low. Residents of the US Pacific territories of Guam and the Northern Marianas have moved to emergency evacuation centres ahead of the arrival of a super typhoon. It's due to make landfall on Monday. France have become the second team to reach the quarterfinals of the Football World Cup after beating Paraguay. The French will meet Morocco on Thursday. And in tennis, the women's world number one, Irina Sablenka, will battle Naomi Osaka in the fourth round of Wimbledon later. And the men's world number one and defending champion, Jannik Sinner, will face Shintaro Mochizuki. BBC News.
0: You're listening to the BBC World Service. I'm Julian Warica with Weekend, and with me throughout the programme, Tamandra Harkness, a British writer and broadcaster, and Jeremy Cliff, a senior policy fellow at the European Council on Foreign Relations think tank in Berlin. Now, at this point in the programme, we ask our guests to highlight a news story or topic that they've been interested in and that they would like to know a little bit more about and to discuss. And Tamandra, to you first. You've drawn our attention to the US AI company Anthropic and the decision by the US Commerce Department on Wednesday, this was, to lift export bans on the company's two most advanced AI tools. They're known as Claude Fable 5 and Mythos 5, or Claude and Mythos for short. I should add that the export licenses were suspended back in June because of concerns that the tools were so powerful that if hacked, they could be used by hackers to exploit and overwhelm weaknesses in computer systems in the US and around the world. The BBC understands that the US Commerce Department is now satisfied that Anthropic has addressed those concerns. Why has that all caught your eye?
2: Well, AI is one of the topics that I try and keep across, you know, in my journalism and writing, because it's of all the technologies that we're using and that are changing our lives every day, it's one of the ones at the forefront. This one particularly caught my eye back in June when suddenly people outside of America who were using these tools had them cut off without any notice at all, which I think alerted everyone to, oh, actually, if all the technology we're using comes out of America, then it is vulnerable to being withdrawn at short notice. But also, I was very interested, I'm always curious about how much, when they say, oh, it's got these amazing new capabilities, it can hack, find vulnerabilities that humans haven't noticed, how much of that is genuine threat and how much is hype by the company? Because obviously the more powerful they say their tools are, the more likely people are to invest in them and also want to pay for them.
0: We can get another voice on this now, because to discuss these new developments relating to Claude and Mythos and tell us about the global security implications of advanced AI, Emily Taylor joins us. She's CEO of the Oxford Information Labs Limited cyber intelligence company here in the UK. Emily, welcome. Good morning.
3: Good morning, Julian and Tamandra.
0: For those who are new to this concept, what do these Claude, what do Mythos, what do they actually do? Who's using them? Who are they aimed at?
3: So Claude, Fable 5 and Mythos 5 are software tools to completely automate complex software engineering. So it means they're incredibly fast and incredibly clever. So just as an example, in tests, Mythos found a 27-year-old flaw in an operating system that was famously secure. And it also found a video bug that had been scanned by humans 5 million times and had been missed. So they're very powerful at finding things. But I think Timandra's right in her concerns, because all of this introduces a real contradiction, because the machines kind of uncover this massive threat landscape, but it and can save literally centuries of human time, in their capability. But to get a consistent, repeatable, safe result in fixing these problems requires hundreds and hundreds of hours of very grueling human review to establish ground truths and figure out what's important and fix them. So they're designed for that speed, but they can only really work if humans do the hard work of auditing them.
0: One more from me then, Tamandra, I'll happily bring you back in. But, I mean, given the scale of what you've just described, I'm a bit puzzled as to how an American Commerce Department as recently as June can say, I'm worried about the security of this, and then within a month or so can suddenly say, oh, no, it's all right. I mean, what have they looked at in the interim that establishes that?
3: Well, Julian, you're not the only one to be quizzical or sceptical about it, because I think the original pretext for this was the discovery of what's called a jailbreak, which is really the ability to trick the AI into doing things it's supposed not to do. But I think an important backdrop to this is the ongoing tensions between Anthropic and the US administration, and particularly the Department of Defense. And those have seen the US relying on wartime powers and designating Anthropic, which is a domestic private company, as a national security threat. So there was a sort of plausible sounding but fairly flimsy technical hook on which to hang a geopolitical power play, I think.
0: Tamandra.
2: I was also wondering how much of this is commercially driven and is about the US administration saying, well, hang on, we don't necessarily want rival countries to be gaining and stealing a march on us commercially. Because I do note there's also a news story about Anthropic, which has forbidden Chinese companies to use its products, but nevertheless, it's acknowledged that Chinese companies are finding workarounds and using them anyway. Do you think there's anything driven by that, driven by not wanting other countries to commercially be able to reverse engineer, to use these tools and then use that to speed up their own development?
3: Oh, absolutely. And, it's always the dilemma with these very, very powerful tools, is that in the hands of, one organisation or country, they can be used for good, but in the hands of adversaries, they might be used for evil. But there's a lot of blurry lines between them, and just doing a global sort of ban was a massive geopolitical own goal by the administration, in my opinion, because the US companies are at the forefront, absolutely, but they are not the only show in town, and adversaries such as China are really rapidly evolving their own capabilities. So, and of course, the ban hit allies as well as adversaries. So suddenly, very close allies of the United States were denied these powerful tools. But I think that there's another really important threat that we're not really talking about. And that came through in an article we published in the Journal of Cyber Policy by Andrew Cormack and Aaron Leverett a few years ago. Even before the advent of AI, it was physically and economically impossible for companies to patch all the bugs they even knew about. Mm. And now with Mythos, they know about thousands and thousands more. And just in an early trial of Project Glasswing, which is the code name for Mythos, they flagged 1,600 bugs, but the human defenders only had the resources to patch 97 of those. So we were already dealing with an unmanageable problem. And now with the advent of these tools, it's just exposed even more vulnerabilities. You know, it's massively disrupted the roadmaps of major cybersecurity companies that were presumably doing very important things before this came along. And it's kind of just, you know, laid waste to their plans. So it highlights things that were already wrong in cybersecurity and have made and have exposed an even greater problem.
2: Are we going to have to rethink our dependence on large automated computerized systems? I mean, there's already in recent years been huge institutions hit by cyber attacks and ransomware with really major consequences. And we don't seem to have quite been prepared for dealing with that kind of disruption.
3: Yes, I know. When new technology comes along, you always feel like, well, thank goodness we'd sorted out all of cybersecurity before this happened. And we just haven't.
0: Yeah. But job done, that's fine. Yeah.
3: Yeah, job done. Now let's do the difficult stuff. I think the issue that I see, yes, you're quite right, Tanandra, to talk about the dependency that societies and economies have on technology that is often not as secure as it should be. But I think that there's other aspects of AI that are qualitatively different from what we've had before. And that's the illusion that it can do everything for you. Because I don't know about you, but I chat to AI the whole time. And I've had better, more curious, more in-depth, more compassion from the AI about, say, medical issues than I have from doctors over the last 15 years. And you have this illusion that you're talking to a person and that it's doing everything for you. But when we've been doing research, say, on 30 million data items, yes, the AI has actually saved us 100 years of work to analyse that. But it took us hundreds or thousands of hours to get robust, repeatable results. So it's the combination of humans and AI that is really going to get us to the over the finish line. But I think, you know, with everything, so much pressure on resources and money, lack of skills, blah blah blah, you can be lured into an illusion of safety. But it's only humans who will deliver that.
0: Well, thank you, Emily, very much for coming on the program. Tanandra, thank you for raising this. Doubtless we will return to that topic. It feels as if it's not going away. Jeremy, you're going to tell us about one news story which has been making headlines in Germany this past week concerning the country's biggest car maker, Volkswagen. In fact, it's also Europe's largest car manufacturer, about 650,000 employees in Germany. But there are news reports suggesting that the company boss, Oliver Blumer, is planning an historic overhaul of the car maker to adapt to structural shifts in the global auto market. The plans are due to be discussed at a board meeting this coming Thursday, but the reported figures concerning potential job cuts are, well, staggering. 50,000 workers could face job cuts. Another 45,000 might go with the closure of four key production plants. Jeremy, how are these reports in the media being received in Germany?
4: Well, I think they're seen as just the latest example of the spectre of deindustrialization that's looming over Germany. Volkswagen is such a symbolically important company. It's the keystone of the German car industry, the country's biggest company by revenue, and as you say, enormous job losses and four plants potentially closing within Germany itself. So there'll be a lot of attention paid to that supervisory board meeting. I think this speaks to two things, really. One is that there has been complacency in German industrial circles, particularly around the shift to things like electric vehicles and manufacturing that is more about software than hardware, which is, of course, the traditional German strength. But also, this is the so-called China shock 2.0, the fact that China has moved up the value chain and is now producing products more competitively, price competitively, that Germany than a country like Germany can do. And so it's that combination, I think, of complacency and China that are coming together in this industrial crisis that Germany is now in.
0: Well, for how Volkswagen has found itself in this situation, we're joined by Ventoline von Brido. She's the senior German correspondent for The Economist and is in Berlin, not far from you, one imagines, Jeremy. Welcome, Ventoline. Good morning.
5: Good morning.
0: What are the main reasons for these job cuts and plant closures at Volkswagen?
5: The main reasons are cost. That's what Oliver Blume already said in 2024 when they announced another, also quite radical restructuring plan. But basically, Chinese electric vehicles, battery-powered electric vehicles, are on average 20 to 50% cheaper than those that Volkswagen makes. And Volkswagen simply can't compete with these Chinese EVs, even, you know, with tariffs that the European Union already imposed. And that's really, I mean, it basically comes down to this. It's Volkswagen is not competitive globally with Chinese EVs. And that's basically their main and biggest problem.
0: Yeah, and that's presumably because the amount that people are paid in China to build a car is significantly less than they're paid in Germany.
5: Correct. And Volkswagen workers are well paid. And one of the reasons that Germany is a high labor cost country, but also that unions are even more powerful than Volkswagen than at other car makers because of Volkswagen's peculiar governance structure. So the state of Lower Saxony owns 20% of Volkswagen and representatives sit on the supervisory board. I mean, usually it's the same number of members of unions and of managements who sit on the supervisory board, but in Volkswagen's case, the balance is skewed to the union's advantage because the state representatives tend to side with the workers because they are voters, to put it very bluntly.
0: Yeah, well, that's interesting. Jeremy, come back in, of course.
4: Sure. I mean, I'd be interested, Ventoline, in your view on what Germany should do about this, because there are two main arguments, as I see it. One is that you put up forms of trade barriers against imports from China. There's been talk about applying a sort of buy European standards to imports and exempting cars from subsidies that don't meet those. And then, of course, you have the case for Germany to try and solve its own problems internally by making these firms more competitive, by investing more in them, by moving faster into the new technologies. Where do you come down on that question?
5: I think they have to try both. I mean, there's the EU's Industrial Accelerator, which I think was unveiled in March this year, which requires companies to at least have a minimum amount of components made in Europe, which was effectively make Chinese cars a little more expensive. So and they have imposed tariffs, so there is that. But also, Volkswagen has to just try even harder. And I guess, I mean, I'm not a car expert, industry expert, but I think they produce good cars, but they have to be even better. So try and compete on quality, which was always their big advantage in the past. You know, German cars still have a very good reputation worldwide. And I think they have to bet on that, you know, that people are prepared to pay a little more because it'll probably stay a bit more expensive. I can't see how they can bring down costs by 50% for each unit, but just by making them even more attractive.
0: Jeremy, by all means, come back with another question if you wish.
4: Yeah, I wondered a bit, just to zoom out a bit. Obviously, this is part of a wider conversation about the state of the German economy. It's barely grown since 2019. There is a sense of gloom in the country. And Chancellor Merz unveiled a series of reform proposals earlier this week, which include introducing more flexibility into its labour market and trying to encourage more investment and more dynamism. I wonder, Ventoline, what you thought about that, whether it's up to the scale of the challenge.
5: Well, I think Chancellor Merz's reform package is a step in the right direction, but everything, I think Germany was complacent, as you said in your introduction, and is now doing the right thing slowly but belatedly. So the question is, will it be enough? In addition to all of that, I mean, Germany has a lot of headwinds which are beyond its control. I mean, there's still the ongoing war in Ukraine, the conflict in the Gulf, the tariff war unleashed by Trump. I mean, all this, Germany's economy was supposed to recover robustly this year. That didn't happen. And that was, I think, mainly due to geopolitics, also a little bit its own making, but it's geopolitics that has really intervened. So Merz is also, I mean, the German industry and Merz are in a particularly difficult spot because of the geopolitical situation. It doesn't mean that they you know, there have been problems that have been brewing for 10, 20 years that they were very slow to address, because the German economy, remember, had a golden age until golden era until probably 2019, 2020. And that's when the problem started. But they started on such a high level. The country still is so rich that, you know, policymakers, company bosses, everyone reacted quite slowly.
0: Just a brief final one from me to sort of round off the conversation. I mentioned those really eye-watering figures in terms of potential job losses in the introduction. We have this board meeting on Thursday. Is there likely to be some kind of compromise figure arrived at in the end?
5: Oh, yes. Yes. Yeah. Yes. This is a really important point. I was going to make that. So, my sense is that they go so high with up to 100,000 job losses and up to 4 factory closures, because they know that's not what they're going to get. I think there'll be a fierce clash on July 9th, and then they will start horse trading. And at the end, there will be a compromise. I think there will be obviously painful job losses and factory closures, but not what they are saying now, which is the most radical plan ever in Volkswagen's history, and I think of European car makers ever. I mean, it's actually surprising. It has made headlines here, but not the headlines you would have expected in the past. But maybe it's because people have become used to Volkswagen being in trouble over the last 10 years or 5 years for sure.
0: Thank you so much for coming on the programme, Wendelin von Brido and Jeremy. Thank you for raising it. You're listening to Weekend from the BBC World Service. A reminder of our main news. President Trump has delivered a major speech in Washington at a weather-disrupted gala to mark the 250th anniversary of America's independence from Britain. Now, we're going to end today's programme by returning to the subject of football, not the drama of what's happening at the World Cup, but we'll hear about a new football drama that's being performed on stage here in London. It's a play called Last Goal Wins, and it's being performed at the Broadway Theatre in Catford in southeast London. And its theme is hugely relevant to the World Cup. It's about two Nigerian footballers who are vying to earn a place in Nigeria's World Cup squad. This is fiction, of course, and I should mention that Nigeria didn't qualify for the current tournament in North America. Here's a flavour of the action in which the two players are being given advice by a coach as to how to secure a place in the squad.
6: Ah, Uncle Kamso is enough, Sha. Let me get back on the pitch.
7: My friend, can you relax? This is for your own good. You don't want to risk another injury.
6: Junior, can you give us a moment? Why can you do this when I'm not on the phone?
7: You both are lucky we are having these private sessions. I believe you two represent traditional Nigeria. So when Zanza comes and makes his decision today for the World Cup, you both need to be amongst those final 26 players. And since Charlton Athletic have been promoted to the Premier League...
8: Up the addicts!
6: Thanks to me!
7: 24 players have already been selected, leaving only 2 spots. So, goalkeepers, attackers, everyone is vying for those final 2 spots. So don't play like you are in England, where you can relax under the British clouds, waiting for the ball to come to you. This is hot Nigeria!
0: Music to the ears, to Charlton Athletic fans, that clip, I can't help thinking. The author of the play is Justice Ezzy, who's with us. Welcome, good morning.
9: Morning.
0: What
9: morning.
0: Prompted the idea for this?
9: So the idea just came about just when I was younger and just playing FIFA and football games and just wondering how come all these players are like, they're representing England, and I'm like, I wonder where they're actually from. And then the more I digged into it, I start to find like, oh, some of these players are Nigerian, some of these players are from DRC, some of the players are like Senegalese. I'm like, whoa, what's going on? What's happening? And then I just started to ask these questions to myself. Why do these players choose not to represent their native country in sports? And the sports I looked into was football. And then I just started researching more and more about this question, and I just started to come on the idea of, oh, this is just about belonging. And I'm sure like we've all experienced, like whether you're from like an Irish or Scottish descent, like if you were to go back home, do this like your Scottish part of your family, do they see you more as English now, because now you're like you've you're more like you're English-sized, if that's the word.
0: Yeah, yeah,
9: and
0: that works.
9: Yeah, and yeah.
0: But I mean, you're right. I mean, you look at the England squad, for example: Saka, Madueke, Eze, Nigerian descent, but at some point will have sat back and decided, I will play for England.
9: Yeah, absolutely.
0: And they're not alone. I mean, I picked those three, but there are plenty of other examples.
9: Yeah, absolutely. There was a whole post on, like, even Michael Olise was given the chance to play for England, but during his youth days, under-16s, he was like, nah, I want to play for France. I was like, oh, wow, fair enough.
0: It's interesting, isn't it? Let me bring my guest in, maybe have a question to Mandra.
2: I thought it was a really interesting twist to put it the other way around and say, well, you know, what if you were trying to compete to play for Nigeria and someone was coming in, you're like, what are you doing? It was funny, I asked an Irish friend, who is he supporting in the World Cup? And he went, well, I'm going to support Capo Verde because this guy from Dublin, Pico Lopez, is from a little suburb of Dublin called Crumlin, and he's playing for Capo Verde. So yeah. I'm going to support Capo Verde. And then I just looked at his beautiful headline in the Irish Times saying, at 1:45 a.m. Crumlin time, Capo Verde's Pico Lopez gets a standing ovation. And that would be like saying 1:45 a.m. Lewisham time.
9: Mm. Oh.
2: You know, it's really, it's like, no, he's one of ours and he's playing in the World Cup. We don't care who he's playing for.
9: Yeah, absolutely.
2: But yeah, he's like, Ireland aren't in the World Cup, Capo Verde in the World Cup, so he's got to play in the World Cup.
0: Go.
2: So...
0: Yeah.
2: You know, why wouldn't he?
0: Jeremy, a thought from Berlin before I come back to...
4: Well, I have a thought more about France. I was reading in Le Monde newspaper recently that there are 99 French-born players in this World Cup and only 23 playing for the French team, which I think speaks to these pluralisms of identity
0: that
4: and belonging, which this fascinating-sounding play clearly gets at. But my question is how you know, that too has been bound. It has been bound up with politics, the far rights on the rise in France, and you know some players have faced accusations of, you know, do you truly belong to France if you're playing for another country? Where are your allegiances? I mean, I'd be interested to know. Justice, whether how you find one should answer those questions and that idea that you can only have true allegiance to one country.
9: It all depends on like how much you you've grown up in a certain country because I feel like you can still belong to two countries because if you were to like those French players. They probably know majority French in whilst they're growing up and you've made French friends. You're French. Right. If that makes any sense. Like you grew up, you speak the language and you enjoy it. And obviously the outsider looking at you will be thinking, you don't look French. You don't have like a presentable French qualities. And this can be said to different people that is not just French but like Nigerian or Irish.
0: Time is tight and I just wanted to ask one last final rather practical question. Do you put football on the stage?
9: Yeah, absolutely.
0: Isn't that difficult?
9: Yeah, it's...
0: Won't the ball run off into the audience?
9: Yeah, but the cast we have, well, they're excellent players, you know, their touches. We've been rehearsing their touches every single day.
0: In which case, and you're a footballer of some acclaim yourself, so
9: you
0: help with that. Good. Well, I'm glad we've sorted that out. Listen, thank you so much for coming in.
9: Yeah.
0: It's great to have you with us. And just time for me to say thanks to Tamandra and to Jeremy for your company throughout the programme. And thank you for listening to this edition of Weekend, the programme back at the same time next Saturday. The news coming up next here on the BBC World Service.
8: I'm meteorologist Russ Murley. Here's your WTJX local forecast. Through the overnight hours, partly cloudy skies with a small chance of a shower, 77 to 81, easterly winds at 10 to 15. It'll be a partly sunny Sunday, upper 80s to near 90. Isolated showers Sunday night, 77 to 81, and partly sunny with isolated showers Monday, upper 80s to near the 90-degree mark. Rip current risk will remain low on Sunday. Saharan dust may be slightly elevated. And scanning the tropics, no tropical cyclone activity is expected in the next 7 days. 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
11: On from our own correspondent after the news, the devastation after Venezuela's earthquakes.
12: All but two of the towers had collapsed, prompting one survivor to describe them as cages of death. Those that were still standing looked ready to fall if hit with a big enough aftershock.
11: Born on the 4th of July, but what does the United States mean today?
13: For 250 years, the dream, that intoxicating promise of a better, richer, and freer life, has been central to my nation's identity, that in America, anything is possible. But in recent years, the dream seems to be fading.
11: And the new government charging full speed ahead in Budapest.
14: This is usually what Hungarians call the cucumber season, when nothing much happens in politics. But this year, one special session of parliament follows another. The pace is frenetic.
11: All that on From Our Own Correspondent with me, James Kamarasamy, after this bulletin of BBC World News.
1: BBC News with Emily Thomas. President Trump has delivered a major speech to mark the 250th anniversary of American independence at a weather-disrupted gala in Washington. The largely history-focused address did include some political moments, including an attack on communists. Our North America correspondent, Howell Griffith, says this was his second attack in as many days on what he called communism.
15: He described it as a cancer which affected the country and pleaded with people not to follow it. Now, that was another attack on his opponents on the Democratic side of the House, painting Democrats, particularly maybe progressive left-leaning ones who've had successes in primaries recently, as communists, even though they're not members of a communist party, don't follow communist ideals, but clearly trying to paint his opponents in a way that maybe those who are undecided in the middle of American politics to stay away from them.
1: Both the Ukrainian and the Russian presidents have used the US Independence Day to talk to Donald Trump on the eve of an important NATO summit in Turkey. Earlier, Moscow warned that a massive Ukrainian

0: in the second and third weekends after its first.
1: Oh, that's so wild.
0: Yeah. And it was mostly Gen Z showing up to see these movies, including myself. Again, I'm sheeple.
1: Okay. I mean, I've seen how popular both of these films are, and it's wild that so much of their success has been driven by Gen Z. And not for nothing, both these movies were directed by Gen Z filmmakers. I guess the generational tide is turning, and that's really fascinating to me.
0: Me too. And like, I really want to know what's driving them, us, to the movies in these huge numbers. But also, like, what do we get out of it? And what makes a movie a Gen Z movie?
1: Oh, I am dying to know that.
0: Okay, well, I don't have the answers, but I found two people who do. Sam Adams, staff writer at Slate, and Rihanna Cruz, entertainment journalist and critic. Rihanna is also a fellow member of Gen Z. I'm going to hop off mic and get back to producing, but I can't wait to hear this conversation.
1: Well, I can't wait to have it. Rihanna, Sam, welcome to It's Been a Minute.
2: So happy to be here. Thank you for having us.
3: Yeah, thank you.
1: I want to talk about Backrooms and Obsession. Like, these movies have done huge numbers, huge numbers. One of the things that's interesting is that according to The Hollywood Reporter, 75% of Obsession's audience was 18 to 34 through the second weekend, which is mostly Gen Z.
2: Wow.
1: And over half of Backrooms' first weekend audience was under 25, according to IndieWire.
2: Yeah, this makes sense to me.
1: Yeah, I mean, like, Gen Z, they're showing up for these films. Why do you think that is? I mean, you say it makes sense to you, Rihanna. Why do you think that is?
2: Well, I think both of these movies have been massive cultural moments. You know, I think the marketing for both of those movies has been good, especially on social media, right? And I think it lands really well with audiences that want to be in on the discourse a little bit.
1: Yeah.
2: It's interesting to me how many people are showing up because they want a take and they want a comment, right? And I think there's also an element that, like, horror is very easy to consume. It doesn't really ask much of its audience. You know, you kind of just show up. And in the case of Backrooms specifically, like, be immersed in the vibe.
3: You know, when I was growing up, it was like, it's Friday night, what movie are we going to see? Uh-huh. I don't think that's how younger people are approaching it. It's not the default thing anymore. So they are picking the movies they want to see, not just based on, like, do I want to see this thing, but, like, what is going to be an experience to, like, see this in the theater? And horror is the genre where you most feel like you're in a crowd. People are, like, screaming and gasping and, like, reacting. The theatrical experience for horror is really special. Like, this feeling of being part of a group is something, especially a generation that, you know, is coming up during the pandemic, is really craving that sort of collective experience.
1: That's a really, really, really good point. Obsession was directed by Corey Barker, who is 26, and Backrooms was directed by Kane Parsons, who is 20. Both of them started out as YouTubers. What do you think about the Gen Z YouTuber to director pipeline happening with these films?
3: Super Mario Galaxy just crossed the $1 billion mark, so it's not like everything has changed in Hollywood, but it certainly, like, feels like a moment for these particular kind of movies. I think Gen Z is responding to something that feels like a little bit more theirs, not just that the filmmakers are, you know, in their 20s, but also that this is not something that has been, like, shoved down their throat by a major corporation, and it feels like something they're being ordered to see. It feels like something that it's possible for them to discover. And I just think that's really, like, intoxicating, and it's a feeling that's been missing from movie going for a long time.
2: Over the past few years, there's been a lot of, you know, the YouTuber to director pipeline. I'm thinking of Chris Stuckman and Shelby Oaks. I'm thinking of The Philippus and Talk to Me and Bring Her Back.
1: Such a good movie.
2: Great flicks. Not Shelby Oaks, the other ones. But I think there is something to the fact that audiences feel, a little bit of ownership over these creators. You know, there's a parasocial relationship element, I think, especially when it comes to Backrooms. Because I hate to call it a property, but it is, like, a thing on YouTube.
1: Yeah.
2: Audiences like myself watched it. Backrooms was based on a creepypasta, which is, like, a meme if a meme was scary. Yeah, a Gen Z way of engaging with horror material.
1: You're listening to It's Been a Minute from NPR. I'm Brittany Luce, here with Sam Adams, staff writer at Slate, and Rihanna Cruz, entertainment journalist and critic. We're discussing what's bringing Gen Z to the theaters and what makes a Gen Z movie. Even before these films came out, according to a couple recent surveys by Comscore and Fandango, Gen Z is now the biggest movie-going audience. I think for a long time, Hollywood was worried that that wouldn't be the case. But I wonder, what is bringing Gen Z to movie theaters?
2: I think it's a lot of things. I think, again, social media plays a

0: big part of it. Mm-hmm. People want to be in on the discourse. I think Gen Z is a demographic that uses the platform Letterboxd a lot.
1: Ah, yes, Letterboxd.
0: You know, Letterboxd gamifies movie watching. It rewards you the more movies you watch.
1: Yeah, I love logging my watches into Letterboxd. Yeah.
0: Yeah, yeah. It shows off to your friends how cultured and tapped in you are. You know, there's something really satisfying about seeing your movie stats go up. It's a social media platform for movies, and I think that has a lot to do with it. I also think that, like, the idea of these movie subscription services, like AMC A-List, turns the movie, which was previously, in my eyes, like a solo experience, mm-hmm. into something easy that friend groups can do.
1: Oh, so you're an A-lister. Okay.
0: Oh, you know I'm an A-lister. It's, for a lot of people, cost effective. I see a lot of movies with a lot of different people. I have a lot of people on my A-List entourage. Like, it's a social element baked into the service.
1: What is A-List entourage?
0: Basically, all of your friends who also have A-List, you can send each other links and, like, add each other on the app. So they all populate in your app, right? When you're buying a ticket.
1: Yeah.
0: And it's very, very easy to book tickets for your friends.
1: Oh, that makes sense. Sam, what do you think? How do you think Gen Z's become the largest movie-going audience?
2: I mean, I wonder if one of the things that's maybe going on in this particular moment is sort of like a long-term rant of mine is that people have been complaining for years that movies are too expensive, right? I think what really happened is that people stopped valuing that experience.
1: 100% agree.
2: So it wasn't that they cost too much, it's that they were like $15 for a movie when I can wait for it. Why would I pay that?
0: Yeah.
2: Everything else is so much more expensive now that I think maybe part of it is people are coming back around to, like, there's not a lot of other things you can do except for, like, go for a walk that involves, like, paying $15 to do something collective for 2 hours. Yeah. Like, you can't yeah. get two beers for that in most cities.
1: No.
2: It actually is just sort of like a good value for money proposition on top of everything else.
1: I just saw the drama a week ago. Gen Z members of the IBAM team have let me know that that was a Gen Z movie. And after I saw it, I was like, oh, I totally get the sensibility. I 100% agree. I think there are certain movies that are of certain generations, regardless of who made them, right? High Fidelity feels very Gen X to me. Mean Girls, made by a Gen X person, but very millennial.
0: For sure.
1: Although I think that Everything Everywhere All at Once is perhaps, like, more apt example of, like, what a millennial film really is, because of, like, it just has this sort of, like, millennial hope core kind of vibe running through it.
0: Hopecore, definitely millennial.
1: Yeah, exactly. And, like, the millennial directors, it just feels like the generational fingerprint is really on there. What do you think makes a Gen Z movie? Like, what do you think about that?
0: Backrooms and Obsession are very doomer vibes. That's definitely part of the Gen Z movie aesthetic. I think, as a member of Gen Z, I think there's two things going on, right? And it's an and or situation. It's that members of Gen Z have to be featured in the movie. I think that's why the drama, in part, is a Gen Z movie.
1: I mean, it's just Zendaya, and she's on the cusp, right? I think she's technically a millennial, but only just by a few months. Though, of course, more culturally, she might be Gen Z. Either one of us could claim her.
2: Robert Pattinson keeps insisting in interviews that he's Gen Z. It's sort of like a running joke.
3: Do you wish you were a Gen Z? You're not Gen Z. You're a millennial. No, you're a millennial. Mm-hmm. I believe that you believe that you're Gen Z.
4: I am Gen Z.
3: What year were you born?
4: It doesn't matter.
0: I think Gen Z movies have to feature members of Gen Z in some capacity and also have a devotion to exploring the digital aesthetic landscape that we find ourselves in. I don't think Obsession does this. Part of my issue with the movie is that screens are kind of non-existent for these characters.
1: Huh.
0: But I don't know. I think that's why the drama to me lands, because it features Zendaya, and also it has a very uniquely Gen Z experience of, like, being on the computer too much and getting really involved in, like, scary communities online. Not saying that happened to me, but I saw that happen to people that I know, where when she was talking in the movie about, you know, being obsessed with school shootings, like, I would come across people like that on Tumblr when I was a teenager
1: yeah.
0: and be like, whoa, this is really freaky. It's something that could actually happen. And so that's why I think, like, the two things are members of Gen Z and or digital aesthetic, where Backrooms is made by a Gen Z director, but all the characters are not Gen Z. And yet it focuses on like digital abstraction.
2: One of the things that I think links certainly the movies that seem to be hitting with Gen Z this year is this just total evacuation of like any meaning from the world. Mm. Like there are rules, but they don't work anymore. Even in Obsession, it's like the rules like take this stick, like break it, wish for what you want, you'll get it. And Bear, in theory, like does what the instructions on the package tell him to do. And it does not work out for him. And so these are worlds in which there's just kind of like no pathway to success or happiness anywhere. Like the world is just fundamentally broken. I saw something on the internet the other day where someone was saying, like, if you're in a certain age, like in your mid-20s, like you've just never known a world where people are rewarded for doing good. And I think that feels like something that really runs through this, the sense of the world you're seeing in these films.
0: Yeah, that's what I mean about the like doomerism of it, right? Like, I think that's the dominant vibe that Gen Z finds ourselves in. It's interesting to see that conveyed in movies. And I don't think that there has been anything to accurately portray that hopelessness so far. So I think that's a really great point, Sam.
1: One of the coolest things for me has been seeing through different pieces of art made by members of Gen Z, how they're feeling about their experience of the world. But I'd like to see more perspectives on it. Like even the YouTuber to film director pipeline, like it's still very white and male. I'll be curious to see if that or how that opens up for Gen Z. I mean, for millennials, we had versions of that. Like Abbott Elementary is due to the success of Quinta Brunson. She started out doing online videos, as did Issa Rae, who turned an online video series into basically an HBO show. I mean, it was a different kind of era for Hollywood to a certain degree, both in terms of diversity and in terms of trying to mine the internet and video content for potential new stars. I'm hoping to see maybe another cycle of that and some new voices, but Hollywood is obviously paying attention to the success of these movies, right?
2: Hollywood tends to learn the least disruptive lesson they can from things like this. So in this case, it's like, get me the next young white guy with a big YouTube presence. And that's one way to go in this, but the lesson I hope they would take from these is just let younger people kind of like represent their experience. I think there's so few movies just about characters in their 20s doing anything that looks like real life or resembles the way they see the world. And I don't think that it has to come from YouTube.
1: Sam, Rihanna, thank you so much. This is like, it's been such an enlightening conversation. Y'all brought up so many things I hadn't even thought of. So thank you both so much for joining me.
2: Thank you.
0: Happy to be here.
1: That was Sam Adams, staff writer at Slate, and Rihanna Cruz, entertainment journalist and critic. Coming up, how to have a rom-com kind of summer by yourself this year. I'm Brittany Luce, and you're listening to It's Been a Minute from NPR.
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1: I'm Brittany Luce, and you're listening to It's Been a Minute from NPR, a show where we talk about what's going on in culture and why it doesn't happen by accident. Summer is here. And for centuries, writers and artists of all stripes have made the connection between romance and summer, from Grease to Dirty Dancing to Romeo and Juliet. For me, romance is the lifeblood of the summer. And I'm talking about romance in a non-dating context. The romance of being outside, of seeing and being seen, of bodies of water and fresh fruit and hot nights. So what does it look like to romance oneself this summer? There are so many things you could do and so little time to do them. Beach day, road trip, camping weekend. The options can be so varied, expensive, and overwhelming to the point where it's tempting to just end up on the couch scrolling through TikTok. So I'm here with Garrett Schlichty, author and chef, and Carly Olson, freelance journalist covering architecture, design, and business, for some tips on making ourselves the star in our own summer rom-com, whether you have someone special or not. Carly, Garrett, welcome back to It's Been a Minute.
12: Hello.
13: Hi, I'm so happy to be back.
1: How do you define summer romance?
13: Every person I see is beautiful. Can we hold hands on the beach? And like, you're in love with everything.
1: Oh, I love that. It's like Charlie XCX says, fall in love again and again.
13: Again and again. Everything is romantic.
1: Everything is romantic. What about you, Carly? How do you define summer romance?
12: I think romance is a little bit about feeling irrational and kind of letting like the excitement take over you. Even if, you know, you're just going to the farmer's market, going to the beach, like, how can we make this a main character moment for the summer? Are we wearing something a little extra cute? Maybe we have a bandana on, you know, maybe we're drinking like our signature summer cocktail. Just like, how are we kind of adding those extra touches to be the main character?
1: I love that main character energy. It's like, I just see myself and I'm like, she's in the market. She's leaning over. She's smelling the fresh mint.
12: Yes.
13: She's putting flowers in her bag. They're standing out. People are looking at her. She's making eye contact.
1: She's running to a friend. Mm-hmm. She's waving. Mm. They're hugging. I love that framing of being the hero and being the main character of your own story. And I definitely feel that energy in the summer. You're just like, the sun is shining just for you.
12: Yes.
1: Talk to me more about like what it looks like to embrace summer romance outside of our love lives.
12: I think turning like little everyday things into something special, like having a summer soundtrack, like making a playlist. And every time you're like driving around in the car in the summer, you put on your summer playlist and you're adding songs. And I also love that you can then listen to that playlist later.
1: And that was the summer playlist. Yeah.
12: And you're remembering like all the memories that you created over the summer. That was this like brat summer. You know, every time I hear that, I'm going to think about that summer. Mm-hmm. Or like a signature drink that you're drinking all summer. A few summers ago, mine was like a Miller High Life with a splash of Aperol, which I think is called a spaghetti if you also add lemon and class it up a little bit.
13: And that is how you romanticize them. You know what I mean? I'm like, also to yes. Carly's point, it's yeah. like you're getting a domestic cheap beer and you were like jazzing it up just a little bit. And then like suddenly you're in Sicily or like on the Amalfi Coast, but like you're actually in the backseat of like your friend's car, kind of driving down the Pacific Coast Highway, having a good time.
1: I love this. I love this so much. I mean, it's really about, like you said, sort of taking these moments that I think maybe might otherwise feel ordinary or could slip by as ordinary and historicizing them for yourself. You're choosing to make it a moment, which makes me think about like, I think another big aspect of summer. I think I've definitely been in this position myself where it feels like the summer has slipped by and I haven't like done what I wanted to do, or I haven't like followed through on some of the stuff that I hope to get to. I think people underestimate how much planning it can take to have a great summer, to have a truly enjoyable summer experience, and to like actually set the stage for a good time or create special moments with yourself or with others. What are some items that people should consider incorporating into their summer toolkit that they might not be thinking about?
13: Living in San Francisco, like we all have like an earthquake go bag, you know? And I'm like, I think people need like a summer go bag.
1: Having a go bag for something that feels fun. I love that.
13: To like what you said, it's like, do I have a towel? Do I have sunscreen? Do I have this thing? And I'm like, it's a lot to get that together. And then suddenly you're leaving for the beach or the park or whatever an hour later than you were going to.
12: Yes.
13: I buy in the fall a big beach towel. I buy two big beach towels because I need one for my body and one to put on the sand. But then like...
1: Okay, I never think ahead like this. Yeah.
13: A couple things of sunscreen, a disposable camera so we can stay off our phones, like something to capture the moment. And I keep it all in one big bag. And then when my friends are like, are you ready to go to the beach? I'm like, I was ready 5 minutes ago. And then you have your spots on the way to the beach, like the little bodega that you go to or the little sandwich shop. And it's just like, you know the directions and you have it planned ahead of time. So a go bag is the it girl accessory of the summer.
12: Yeah, I'll add to the go bag a beach umbrella. Mm-hmm. Because you're not going to be able to have those long beach days that you want if there's no shade. I got one a couple summers ago, and it changes everything when you can, like, have a shade sun combo day. Otherwise, you're kind of tapping out after a couple hours. I'll also add a picnic blanket. I always have my picnic blanket in my car for, like, an impromptu, like, let's go to the park and, like, bring some snacks. Let's hang out. It's just so nice to have in the car, and you can also use it for the beach. And mine comes like in a little drawstring bag. So it's cute and very portable. And to Garrett's point about sunscreen, I have so many friends who still don't wear sunscreen.
13: Bad.
12: It blows my mind.
1: Some of them make me look like the Blair Witch.
12: Yes, the white cast is real. But like, ask one of your like chic girlfriends what sunscreen she's using and just like get one of those, because we're wearing sunscreen this summer. Yeah, I think sometimes people think planning is so unglamorous and they resist it at all costs. But a little bit of upfront planning, I find, can like give you the freedom to actually enjoy the experience, whether it's like planning for a trip or planning for your summer. Just a little bit of upfront planning goes so far.
1: Hmm. Okay, there's this like idealized version of summer that feels similar to like New Year's Eve. You're trying to have the perfect night. You're trying to have the perfect year. You're trying to have the perfect summer. You're trying to plan. You're trying to do a lot. We talked a lot about how people can sort of like plan and prepare for fun and program fun into their summer. But how can people let go of expectations around summer shoulds and lean into the spontaneity of the season?
12: If you want a romantic summer, you have to understand like part of romance is the unknown, and that is part of what makes it exciting. So you can plan, but also lean into like, maybe I'll text somebody that I met at like the bar last weekend who I thought was really cool that I might want to be friends with. Or let's be open to like a camping trip, even though I've never been camping. I think having that attitude is part of having a romantic summer alongside the plans that you've made.
13: Yeah, and I think, like, for me, the idea that, like, there are other fish in the sea, the beautiful thing about life is that it is long. We've all had bad breakups. We've all fallen in love with another person pretty soon after that. You know, we've all paid for a dinner that we didn't really like and then gone got burritos after and it fixed everything. I think, like, there is no yeah. shortage of life to be lived, and there is no shortage of, like, summers to be had. And I think that, as every Italian Nona on Instagram has proven, like, the longer we're alive, the better our chances are of getting it right. And summer's just a time to keep trying until you get it right. And there is always next summer.
1: Oh, my gosh. Garrett, Carly, thank you both so much for joining us again.
12: Thank you, Brittany.
13: Thank you.
1: That was Garrett Schlichty, author and chef, and Carly Olson, a freelance journalist covering architecture, design, and business. I'm Brittany Luce, and you've been listening to It's Been a Minute from NPR. Next up is Wild Card, the show where cards control the conversation. Here's host Rachel Martin.
14: Thank you, Brittany. My guest this week is actor John Cena.
15: I look back on, like, I had 23 years of being a pro wrestler.
14: Yeah.
13: What?
15: What? That's my vocation.
14: John Cena is a WWE legend, but he has built a career as an entertainer that really transcends the ring. The first time I saw him lead a cast in a movie was the 2019 family film Playing with Fire, and his rapport with kids in that movie did not seem like acting at all. The man contains multitudes. His newest film is called Little Brother, and I am so very happy to welcome John Cena to Wildcard. Hi, John.
15: Thank you. Glad I could play today.
14: Here we go. Memories. I'm going to hold up three cards. And you pick, John, randomly. One, two, or three.
15: Has anyone ever asked you to pick?
14: Sometimes. We call that a dealer's choice.
15: Dealer's choice.
14: Okay. I'm going to go with two.
15: Okay.
14: When's the first time you really got in trouble?
15: My older brother Steve was performing in his second grade play at Central Elementary School in West Newbury, Massachusetts. Mm-hmm. I, before the show started, climbed up on the stage and said, "I'm Superman," and jumped off into a bunch of steel chairs. And there's a pretty cool picture of me peering up from one of the steel chairs with two huge... Black eyes. And it is just, I think that was the first time I worried everyone, but got in trouble as well. That's the first time I remember that.
14: You can draw such a clear line between that moment and what you ended up doing for a living.
15: Imagine that. Yeah.
14: Funny that. There's the performance gene percolated early, it seems.
15: Yep.
14: And being able to use your body.
15: Thinking you're invincible.
14: Not being afraid.
15: Yeah.
14: Thinking you're invincible.
15: Yeah.
14: And being comfortable with risk.
15: Yeah.
14: Was that emblematic in general of your childhood?
15: I think so.
14: Yeah.
15: I've been using the term, like, courageous ignorance a lot.
14: Mm.
15: You know, a little bit of, certainly a lot of curiosity, but I think the courageous ignorance of not knowing enough has led to a lot of interesting experiences.
14: It gives you permission, or you're giving yourself permission to be bold, to try things. And hopefully you don't get burned, but I imagine the risk reflex will kick in eventually and protect you from actually doing damage to your body.
15: I think that's well said. And even in the realm of you do know your limits, like you learn your limits. It's far more effective for me to learn my limits rather than to be told them. And mm-hmm. and I think that courageous ignorance, that blissful ignorance of, like, not even having the conversation about limits allows you to find them.
14: Yeah. You came from a big family. I mean, you were one of five brothers?
15: All boys.
14: Yeah. All boys. So were your parents...
15: Everyone always does that. All boys. Whew.
14: Well, I'm the mother of two boys. I love being the mom of boys. Boys are great. They are a total treat, adventure, craziness, all the things. But it does force one to think about what boundaries you need to put up, you know, just for safety. Or were your parents, what was their parenting strategy with you? I mean, were you different from your siblings?
15: I think their strategy was, like, just make sure they live, you know? I will say I tip my cap to my parents for not protecting me so much.
14: Mm.
15: And I think the rest of us, because it allowed us to live and it allowed us to kind of figure it out. We did get in a lot of trouble, but no one was ever severely injured. And mm-hmm. we learned a whole lot of lessons.
14: Okay, next one. One, two, or three.
15: Gosh, I want to go dealer's choice on all these.
14: You can't,
15: so,
14: John.
15: Okay,
14: that's a different
15: it's your game, your rules. And if you say I can't. You already chose two. I will say you choose between one and three.
14: Oh, my gosh. Okay. Okay, I'm going three. What's something your parents taught you to love?
15: Uh... imagination.
14: Mm.
15: My dad was a huge theater buff. He directed small plays. He had aspirations to do larger things and then had a bunch of kids. My mom met my dad in the theater. He's directing a play where she was involved and, you know, a theater romance started and they formed a family out of that. Both of their roots are in imagination and performance.
14: Yeah.
15: And they taught us to love imagination. It was always embraced. I think my parents struggled to see parenting from the same level in a lot of cases and values from the same level in a lot of cases. But the one thing they wholeheartedly agreed upon was embracing of imagination.
14: Did your parents support the imagination part of your wrestling career? Did they appreciate it as the creative act
15: My dad, oddly enough, like wrestling was and has always been our through line, like our conduit. He was one of the first homes in West Newbury to get cable television in like the mid-80s so we could watch more wrestling. So we used to beat the tar out of each other as kids. And when it was allowed was we had a ring in a wrestling league in the basement. When I say basement, I mean concrete and poles. Yeah. And the poles were like the ring posts. So we would wrestle next to the furnace that was heating the house. Like, that's what I mean by, like, not a lot of governance, as long as we're okay, kind of, you know?
14: Yeah.
15: My dad fully embraced the imagination of WWE and pro wrestling. My mom didn't quite understand it. She just didn't want me to get hurt.
14: Yeah,
15: you know?
14: I get it. Coming up, actor John Cena on the moments when ambition have led him astray.
15: Those are my most teachable moments, and those are the ones I reflect on with guilt, borderline shame.
14: I'm Rachel Martin, and you're listening to Wildcard from NPR.
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14: I'm Rachel Martin, and you're listening to Wildcard from NPR, the show where cards control the conversation. And today, actor John Cena is playing the game, and it's time for him to draw the next card. Okay, round two. Three new cards.
13: Mm-hmm.
14: Insights. One, two, or three.
15: Dealer's choice.
14: Oh my God, John Cena, I can hear my editor being like, what? Are we going to let this stand? It's John Cena.
15: I'm picking one dealer's choice.
14: Okay. I'm going to ask this one. How big of a role does fear have in your life?
15: So it's definitely there. As a human being, it's definitely there. I think managed, certainly like fear of whatever life will deal. I simply have been very, very lucky in life. And every day that goes by, I realize more and more exponentially how lucky I am. So I think the fear of what's the worst that could happen wanes to, man, let's go out and try to do something good.
14: Mm-hmm.
15: As far as like fear of spiders, ledges, you know.
14: Are you afraid of spiders and ledges?
15: And snakes, heights.
14: Are you?
15: Yeah, but then again, like even then I'll sit and ask myself, so why am I afraid of this? Like, why am I skeeved out? You know, like I think the ledges and heights are the same thing. I'm a professional fall down man. So I know it,
14: but
15: like...
14: dude, didn't you have to stand up on, like, the pillars of the ring? That's high.
15: Yes, but that's also, like, I'll be able to walk away from this. But then you also know if it was, like, oh, if it was 3 more feet, I can't. So again, like, I think the ledges and heights thing is like, wouldn't want to take that spill. Because I know what taking a spill feels like, you know? I think a takeaway is, like, we certainly all have fear, and we should have fear. I tend to try to talk about mine and figure it out, you know? Mm-hmm. Man, I could have the fear, like a fear of mine or a trigger of mine is not feeling heard.
14: Not feeling heard.
15: Yes, yes. Man, that puts me in defense. Whew. I've worked hard to create far more of a balance there. But I think it's like I started not really as anybody's first pick as a professional, and then somehow made it to every cut. And then finally, it took years for people to kind of listen to me, even though I thought I had good ideas. And I ended up having some ideas that were good and kind of did good, not only for myself, but everyone involved. So maybe there's a fear in there that, like, oh, I'm not heard or I'm not enough, you know? But I think this is something a lot of folks struggle with and a lot of folks think. I just think it's okay to have fear.
14: Yeah. Okay. Last one in this round.
15: We will do number two.
14: 1, 2, 3. 2. Has ambition ever led you astray?
15: So I'm going to ask you to use more words. What do you define by astray?
14: Well, it's a great pushback. Have you ever done a thing because it was going to get you somewhere in your career and you didn't like who you were when you were doing it? I guess that's the root of that question.
15: So the answer to that is yes, and I'm faced with those all the time. I think we all are. Those are my most teachable moments, and those are the ones I reflect on with guilt, borderline shame.
14: Really?
15: Because you define your values and you define, you know, how you want to live. And if an opportunity comes where you're like, oh man, this could be really good, but it's not who I am.
14: Yeah.
15: People see through that immediately. And then you feel guilt of like, IOUs or paper IOUs are cool, but the currency you have is your integrity, is who you are. And, you know, everything and everybody's got a price is a real comment. You gotta be accountable. That weight's heavy. It's heavy. Mm-hmm.
14: Is there an example you would feel comfortable sharing?
15: I think one time I tried to get involved with an entrepreneurial social network startup. Mm-hmm. And I didn't tell my boss. And we talk about everything. This was a like, man, we're going to do this together. And in potentially being part of this startup, my name's John Cena. So I would essentially be leveraging intellectual property.
14: Yeah.
15: That's a team decision. And
14: this is when you were wrestling. Yeah.
15: And I love and trust my boss. He's far more than my boss.
14: Sorry, John, is this your agent or like the head of WWE?
15: No, this is Vince McMahon.
14: Oh, the big boss.
15: The big boss.
14: Vince McMahon. Yeah.
15: I was just trying to get more money, simply. I have my own philosophy on social networks. I'm very limited in my use by design. So it's not something I'm interested in. not too fond of like... limited access stuff. And this was a curated idea that seemed nice, but I looked at the projections and man, my boss found out. And to be honest, he was great. Hmm. He was great. He like walked me through the, okay, this is the choice you've made. Let's walk through all the tentacles of what might happen. And in a moment where it was a direct violation of trust to somebody I had worked years, and he invested years in trusting me too. Mm-hmm. So it was a moment where he could have just gone nuclear, because man, trust takes years to build and moments to destroy, and he didn't. He didn't. He had patience and tolerance. And I think possibly as an entrepreneur himself, maybe try to put himself in my shoes and walked me through it. And like, it took 5 minutes or less to realize like, I'm such an idiot. And I immediately called the company back and said, I'm out. This isn't for me.
14: And isn't it a lovely gift to have people in your life, whether it was Vince or your wife now, who can see around your blind spots, right? Like sometimes we can't see what's good for us. And you need other people who you love and trust to be like, I don't think this is you.
15: Yeah.
14: I don't think it is. I
15: really do like that perspective. Also, we can't see it all. The term blind spots, I think, is incredible. And everyone has a different perspective. And the folks I have around me, no one shares the same. Like, it's almost as if if we all say yes to an idea, it's a no, because something's wrong. Like, we're all missing something.
14: Oh, interesting. Yeah.
15: Our conversations are all, have we seen it from this side? Have we seen it from this side? And
14: yeah.
15: The environment that like, yo, that's okay. Whatever your perspective is, it's okay. That's why we have the time to talk about this.
14: Yeah.
15: So I love the term blind spots. I think that's very appropriate.
14: If you're just tuning in, this is Wildcard from NPR, the show where cards control the conversation. I'm Rachel Martin, and my guest today is actor John Cena. And it's time for John to pick the next card. John Cena, we're at round three.
15: Okay.
14: Beliefs. Three new cards.
15: All right.
14: One, two, or three.
15: Starting with dealer's choice. This is the last one I'll use, I promise.
14: I feel so much power. No one really gives me this kind of control. I'm really into it. Okay, let's see. Wow. These are all pretty good. All right, I'm going to ask this one.
15: Sure.
14: Have your feelings about death changed over time?
15: Yes, I will die. And I think about that often. And I never, you know what? I always used to say it out loud, like as a young person, again, having fun with life, like, oh, I'm never going to make it till I'm 40. Or if I make it till I'm 40, I've overstayed my welcome. That was just cannon fodder. And to do things that were like dopamine hits. Like that is just a way to say that, to be like, this is okay to do because I'm not going to make it till 40, right?
14: Yeah.
15: Now my perspective has changed that we all die. We are all going to die. And it gives me gratitude towards the now. It makes me excited for things down the road. It allows me to reflect with great feelings. It's why I don't have a void for retirement. I have love and gratitude and thanks. Mm-hmm. If my day gets a little gritty, I'm alive. You know, when we start saying like, what's the worst that could happen? You could not be alive, you know, and I know life will deal me a whole set of challenges and the challenges will get different exponentially as the days go on and the birthdays pass. Mm-hmm. I think about my mortality often and I encourage folks to do more of that and not from a morbid sense, from a factual sense.
14: Yeah.
15: We all think we got all the time in the world. And I think when you realize you don't, it helps you appreciate the time you have, at least from my perspective.
14: Yeah, for sure. Same. I wanted to ask you about your involvement with the Make-A-Wish Foundation.
15: Sure.
14: Because especially in the
15: bonus question,
14: under the architecture of this question in particular about death, though, because these are kids, first of all, you have like the Guinness World Record or something of most Make-A-Wish visits. I mean, it's really incredible, John, the amount of time that you've given to kids who are having a hard struggle. And I imagine some of those kids who you have spent time with have died, have passed on.
15: Mm-hmm.
14: And that is the toughest of things to watch children suffer.
15: Mm-hmm.
14: And I wonder how that has impacted your view of living and your thoughts about dying.
15: So that's a great question. Again, there is not a better chin check on like how bad are my problems than to go into someone really climbing a steep hill. And when that person is like a young person and to see them so full of joy and excitement and hope. Even with that steep climb, it has made a world of difference in my life, even when I didn't understand why it was making a world of difference. Mm-hmm. I think at a younger age, I very much appreciated always being involved with Make-A-Wish. Mm-hmm. It really had a profound impact on, we do have a select amount of time, and that's beyond our control, period. Mm-hmm. And you can still have joy, and you can still have excitement, and you can still be curious, and you can still have an imagination. Mm-hmm. My experience with Make-A-Wish was incredible, incredible. Getting a lot of letters after the visits, explaining circumstances. Those are emotional to read. It doesn't mm-hmm. slight the moments that I've had and the excitement that I've shared. Those were so fun. I don't know. It was a stout reminder to be grateful for life and an easy way to be like, man, whatever I'm carrying, I just need to lighten that because my hill's not as steep as this one, and they're rocking. They're here to have fun. So let's see if we can change the lens. You know, inspiration through those and meeting so many young minds who are so inspiring to me and families who are so inspiring to me, they don't even realize it.
14: Yeah. Last one.
15: Okay.
14: One, two, three. What you got?
15: I want to say dealer's choice, but your producer's going to kill me. We'll go number two.
14: What truth guides your life more than any other?
15: That's a good one. The powerful play goes on. We get to contribute a verse. It's pretty good. And then again,
14: the
15: powerful play goes on. We get to contribute a verse. Oh me, oh life. Whitman. Truth in itself is, it's possessive. Truth is constantly changing. We're constantly finding out more. As the facts change, I change my mind. What we know today will be outdated tomorrow. And tomorrow, today's answer is wrong, but it's right now. And that's okay. That's fine. We don't have to, we can evolve. We can change. I think that's the truth. The only truth is the constant of change and the fact that we're mortal, you know, and until those things are fixed, that's it. The only constant is change. And we are all, we are all renters.
14: Okay, John Cena, we end the show the same way every time with a trip in our memory time machine.
15: Okay.
14: In the memory time machine, you revisit one moment from your past. It's not a moment you want to change anything about. It's just a moment you'd like to linger in a little longer.
15: Sure.
14: What moment do you choose?
15: Oh my goodness, my wedding day.
14: Yeah.
15: The week was great. The lead up was great. The day, it felt like it lasted a while. Man, it was just such a great day. Such a great day. And
14: I'm sure there were many moments. Can you give me one?
15: Yeah, us eating chocolate chip cookies way in the cheap seats, just looking at everybody having such a good time. Because our mission statement was, this day is about us. It's about allowing our friends to hold us accountable if we hit tough times as a team. And in doing that, we are going to be as hospitable as we can and try to create an environment of love and joy. Because that's, if it starts with us, it'll just permeate. And towards the end of the night, we're just each eating a wonderful chocolate chip cookie to look at each other. And they're having a lot of fun out there. This is such a good moment.
14: John Cena, you can see him in the new film, Little Brother. It was such a pleasure to do this with you. Thank you.
15: Thanks so much.
14: And that's it for this week's Wild Card from NPR. I'm Rachel Martin. We'll shuffle the deck and be back next week. Same time, same place. You've been listening to the It's Been a Minute and Wildcard Radio Hour from NPR. Thanks for listening.
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22: Good morning. I'm meteorologist Russ Murley, and this is your WTJX local forecast for Sunday, the 5th day of July. Partly sunny on average today, 87 to 91. Easterly winds at 10 to 20. It'll be partly cloudy tonight, 77 to 81 degrees. Easterly winds at 10 to 15. Partly sunny, upper 80s to near 90 tomorrow. There is a small chance of a shower tomorrow night, 77 to 81. And partly sunny with isolated showers Tuesday, upper 80s to near 90. Rip current risks should remain mostly low at area beaches, and no tropical cyclone development is expected in the next several days. 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
1: I'm Jesse Thorne. Like a lot of folks before him, when Craig Ferguson moved to the United States, he came to New York first. New York City, the concrete jungle where dreams are made of. The city of big guys who hang out in Yankees hats in front of a bodega without much to do, which Craig Ferguson saw.
2: And he had a half-chewed cigar coming out of his mouth and talking about, hey, these guys over here. And I was like, wow, there's really people who are really like that. This is awesome.
1: From MaximumFun.org and NPR, it's Bullseye. This week, I'm podcasting over here. Craig Ferguson talks with me about his love of all things America and New York City. Plus, I'll talk with the director of a new movie about Robin Hood and ask him why he decided to make the folk hero a monster. That's all coming up on Bullseye. But first, the news.

0: Live from NPR News in Washington, I'm Windsor Johnston. President Trump marked the nation's 250th birthday with a speech on the National Mall in Washington, D.C. last night. Record-breaking heat and severe thunderstorms forced a temporary evacuation. NPR's Deepa Shivaram reports the event resumed with Trump using the address to praise American exceptionalism, patriotism, and military strength.
1: Trump spoke for roughly 40 minutes on the National Mall, where crowds had been evacuated hours before due to weather conditions. Trump's remarks wove through American history as he welcomed veterans to the stage and praised the U.S. military.
2: We are made of the courage and the fire and the flesh and the blood of the best and the bravest people this world has ever produced. We are the bravest and the best.
1: He also mentioned other significant people in history, including Davy Crockett and the Wright brothers. And he brought the crew of the Artemis II mission on stage, saying that America has gone to the moon and would next go to Mars. Deepa Shivaram, NPR News, Washington.
0: Hot, dry weather continues to fuel dangerous wildfires across the West. In Colorado, a fire outside Pueblo has destroyed more than 150 structures. Stina Sieg of Colorado Public Radio reports a public memorial will be held today in Grand Junction for the three firefighters who were killed last weekend.
3: Emily Barker, Nick Hutcherson, and Sydney Watson will be remembered in an outdoor public memorial under skies still smoky from wildfires burning across the region. Governor Jared Polis has ordered flags to be flown at half staff. The firefighters died near the Utah border after deploying their fire shelters while fighting what would eventually be known as the Snyder Fire, a blaze that crews have now almost completely contained. Several other large wildfires are burning within a few hours of where they died. For NPR News, I'm Stina Sieg in Grand Junction, Colorado.
0: The conservative Catholic group that was excommunicated Thursday has responded to the Vatican's actions. NPR's Jason DeRose reports the dispute stems from the consecration of bishops without official church approval.
4: The Society of St. Pius X is a small, ultra-traditionalist group that rejects many of the reforms of Vatican II. Now, in response to the excommunication of its priests and lay adherents,

0: is NPR. The heat wave in Tennessee didn't deter fans from showing up from one of the spiciest foods in the nation. The Hot Chicken Festival celebrated its 20th year Saturday in Nashville. Tony Gonzalez with member station WPLN was there.
1: Nashville hot chicken is a global phenomenon, and its birthplace celebrates on Independence Day, which former Mayor Bill Purcell has some fun with.
2: Here in Nashville, we have that one additional freedom. We have the freedom to eat hot chicken.
1: You do still have to earn it, in long lines in the sun amid a heat advisory. Reese Blackiston had to be brave, taking his first ever bite.
3: I can feel it in my nose.
1: Or take the path of Jacques Buford. After decades eating hot chicken, he dials down the spice with a basket of medium.
4: That's why I stay. I don't get the hot.
1: For NPR News, I'm Tony Gonzalez in Nashville.
0: Crowds on Coney Island cheered as Joey Chestnut reclaimed his title at the annual Nathan's Famous Hot Dog Eating Contest. Downing 66 hot dogs and buns in 10 minutes, Chestnut said extreme heat and humidity kept him from challenging his own world record of 76. Patrick Bertoletti finished second with 51 hot dogs. On the women's side, Miki Sudo won her 12th title after eating 38 and three-quarter hot dogs. The FIFA World Cup round of 16 continues today with a pair of marquee matchups. Five-time champion Brazil faces Norway, while co-host Mexico takes on England. 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
6: It's Bullseye. I'm Jesse Thorne. Craig Ferguson is Scottish. He was born and raised in Scotland. That's probably not a big surprise to hear if you have ever heard him talk. Like, for example, on The Late Late Show on CBS, which he hosted for about a decade.
7: I remembered that I had $50 on my desk. I keep money on my desk in case I have a bad guest.
8: Like that would ever happen. Yeah.
7: I keep, usually I have $50 in singles on the desk. CBS is money. It's not my money. I don't have that kind of money. But the CBS, and there's $50 in singles. And if there's a bad guest, and they're like, you know, I'm saying, like, what is it like on the movie? Have you met George Clooney? And they're like, I don't know. Then I give them a dollar. Then, you know, show business people will do anything for money. They're like carnies, but with less class. So. I didn't know we had a lot of carnies in tonight.
6: Craig Ferguson is also American. He's lived here for over 40 years. He became a naturalized U.S. citizen in 2008. Ferguson, and I do not think that I am overstating this, loves being an American. He loves to talk about America, American history, about what it means to be an American. So much so that he has a new TV show about exactly that. It's called Craig Ferguson, American on Purpose. It's a 5-episode cross-country series where Ferguson interviews dozens and dozens of people about the stuff that makes this nation great, not so great, and everything in between. Here's a little bit of the show. In this scene, Craig comes face to face with Thomas Jefferson's very own copy of the Declaration of Independence.
9: This was literally printed on July 4th, 1776.
10: That is unbelievable to me. Are you allowed to touch it? Can I touch it?
11: No.
9: No, okay. No, don't touch it.
7: I'm so close to the Declaration of Independence, and I can't see a thing. I really wish I'd brought my readers. Dr. Anita Allen, legal scholar and member of the American Philosophical Society, is walking me through the thought process, the American philosophy, if you will, that led to the genius of the First Amendment.
9: No touching the document.
6: Craig Ferguson, welcome to Bullseye. I'm so happy to have you on the show. Thank you for coming.
11: Thank you very much for having me on the show. It's delightful to be here.
6: I think you are a really famous America enthusiast. What are you enthusiastic about the United States?
11: Yeah, I'm a big fan, actually. As countries go, I think we're pretty good. I became an American officially in 2008, but I think long before that. What am I fond of America? What do I like about America? This is too much to say. There's too much to say. I had to make 5 hours of documentaries for CNN in order to get some of it in. And I feel like I didn't reach all of it either. In fact, I know.

0: No, I didn't. It's just a very big place. There's lots going on. I don't know if you've noticed, but it's huge.
1: When you came to the United States, was it because you thought it was a land of opportunity, or because you were not getting what you wanted out of Scotland or the United Kingdom?
0: I think yes to all of that and more. I mean, what happened to me, it was a kind of formative thing for me. When I was 13 years old, and it was 1975, and in that year, a guy called Freddie Laker, who was an early pioneer of budget aviation, started running flights from Scotland, DC-10 airplanes from Scotland to JFK for like $25 or $50, or I don't know. I mean, he went bust pretty fast. But when those flights were on, my dad and I came over when I was 13 to visit my dad's little brother, my Uncle James, and my Aunt Susan, who lived in Smithtown, Long Island. They had emigrated here in the 1950s. So, and they're still around. They live in upstate New York, still going and still married. Things have worked out great for them. And I came to visit them when I was 13. So I came from directly, before I ever went to England, before I ever went to other parts of Scotland, I came from Glasgow to New York City when I was 13 years old. And it never left me, the vibrancy. It was almost like stepping into a cartoon for me. I mean, I felt like I had walked out of black and white into a Technicolor picture. It was unbelievable. I loved it. And I still do. Every now and again, when I walk down the street in New York, and I'm in New York now, I'm just shocked by the vibrancy of it. There's a story every 10 feet in this city.
1: I went to New York when I was about that age. Maybe I was 10. And the thing that I remember going to New York from my, you know, I'm from the city. I'm from San Francisco. It's not like I lived on a pig farm. But
0: right.
1: The thing that I remember from visiting New York City as a kid was that I was so sensorially overwhelmed, including by the smell of the air.
0: Weed has been added to it. It used to be just pee pee and pizza and rat, but now it's pee pee pizza rat and weed now. So it's got an extra piquancy.
1: But I remember I was so physically overwhelmed that I threw up, and that's a true story.
0: Well, I think the breezes from the beautiful Palo Alto childhood estate that you grew up on, and probably had kept your lungs clean.
1: First of all, Craig, I did not grow up in a Palo Alto lifestyle. Let's get this straight. I'm from the inner city.
0: Okay.
1: Jesse's from the Mission District, okay?
0: Oh, okay.
1: 15th and Guerrero.
0: Well, if you're from the Mission District, then, I mean, that's very New York vibe, the Mission District, isn't it?
1: It was a real place. However,
0: yeah,
1: New York City is next level. What was it like for you coming from Glasgow, which is a very real city in and of itself, but a very sort of
0: industrial,
1: it's not a skyscrapers big city in the same way that New York is.
0: Not skyscrapers, no. Glasgow, the city in America, I think is most like, Glasgow in Scotland, I think is a cross between Cleveland, Ohio, and Portland, Oregon. And it's very similar. If you mashed those two cities together, you probably, and threw in a lot of it, Irish and Italian. So maybe Boston. But Glasgow, where I grew up, and the time I grew up, I mean, Glasgow's changed a lot. So I'm not describing a city which is there anymore. But when I was a kid, it was pretty rough, and it felt very bleak. And New York just felt like, I felt like everywhere was a movie. Everything felt like people talked in American accents. I don't ever seen that in the movies. I mean, American cars and dollar bills. And I remember one gentleman, and there are still this archetype of this gentleman is still very prevalent in New York City. He was a heavy set gentleman. He was bald. And he had a half-chewed cigar coming out of his mouth and talking about, hey, these guys over here. And I was like, wow, there's really people who are really like that. This is awesome. I really love it. And I had only ever seen it on TV in the movies. It felt like a fictional wonderland. America to me, New York is my gateway drug. You know, it was my gateway drug into America. And I find interesting in Britain, And certainly this impulse is in the United States as well, that they somehow think New York is not America as the rest of America. But I feel the opposite. I think it's like, it's steroid America. I think it's like full on America. I mean, New Yorkers will tell you it's kind of a nation state, but you know, Texans say that about Texas and, you know, people in the South, and people have their own little things, but it's very America. And it was my way in. I still love it. I still love this place.
1: It's Bullseye. I'm Jesse Thorne. I'm here with Craig Ferguson. He's the former host of The Late Late Show, and he's the current host of Craig Ferguson, American on Purpose. You dropped out of school pretty early. You stopped going to school in your mid-teens. Did you think that you were going to be an entertainer?
0: Yeah. I wanted to be a punk rock star. I wanted to be a rock star. And punk rock, when I was a teenager, punk rock was in its first real flush of, you know, being the thing. And I wanted to be, my nickname when I was a kid was Tubby. So I wanted to be thin and be in a band. And I got into a band. I never got particularly thin, but I wanted to be in a band and be part of the rock scene. I wanted to be cool. It's hard to explain it now, but punk, everybody was in a band during punk rock. Everybody. It wasn't a genre. It was the teenagers. It was what we were. And we didn't have Instagram, or we didn't have, you know, there was no social media or that kind of thing. So it was what set us apart from the other generations, including the, you know, slightly older flower power boomer people and all that. We didn't want to be part of that either. And so that ethos, that rebellion, that madness was very attractive to me. I was a very troubled kid. I was very frightened all the time. And I think that probably wasn't helpful to a young person.
1: You were a drummer, which means that, you know, if you're a decent drummer, you can be in a lot of bands. Because everybody needs
0: a drummer.
1: Has their own drum set.
0: Yeah. I wasn't that good, but I did have my own drum kit. You're exactly right. I was like, so you get to be in a lot of different bands. I was okay. It was passable. I was in some bands that, you know, if you can tell whose dad has the van, because, you know, very few rock bands, punk bands need a clarinet player. But if you've got a clarinet player, it's probably his dad has a van or a large car. And that was indeed true.
1: Did you think that you were going to become a famous professional musician, or did you think that you were going to be a punk rock dirtbag and that was the cool thing to be?
0: I don't think I thought forward a lot. I mean, I developed alcoholism pretty early. So my kind of career plan wasn't thought out like that. You know, it's funny now when I talk to young comics, or I listen to young comics or young artists of any stripe, and they talk about their plans for what they want to do, I never had any of that. And I think it's very wise to have that, but I just didn't have it. And I kind of stumbled from one thing to the next. I really did. And it almost looks weird now, because if I look back on a lot of it, it looks like, well, clearly, you know, you had a plan. But I didn't. I really didn't have a plan of how it was going to turn out. I liked being in the company of musicians, and I still do, because I love music. I like to make it, and I like to be around it, and I like the way musicians think, for the most part. I love music. It's that, what was that thing Basquiat said about music? Art is how we decorate space, but music is how we decorate time, which I think is such a lovely approach to it. So, you know, I just wanted to be in that world. I found it acceptable to me, and it was very forgiving of who I was. You know, I was kind of a car crash drunk, really.
1: Yeah, I was about to say, by who you were, do you mean drunk?
0: Yeah, I do. I mean, I was, you know.
1: Drunk but interesting. Maybe drunk but interesting, let's say.
0: I don't know how interesting. I think maybe just noisy. I was noisy, and I was enthusiastic, and I like to have a good time. I like to hang in bars and, you know, and do all the stuff that we did. But when the others would go home after an evening or a day or a week, I couldn't. I just kept going. I couldn't stop. So it took hold of me. It whatever it was, it took me. You know, I wasn't following any plan or trajectory that I had in mind.
1: 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Did it ever occur to him that he'd get the host job? It did not. We'll talk about it after the break. 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
1: Welcome back to Bullseye. I'm Jesse Thorne. I'm talking with Craig Ferguson. He is, of course, the former host of The Late Late Show and the current host of the game show Scrabble. In observance of the United States' 250th birthday, Ferguson is hosting a special documentary called Craig Ferguson, American on Purpose. It's 5 episodes. You can watch them on CNN and the CNN app now. A lot of American comedians who are your age,
0: yes.
1: In fact, almost all American comedians who are your age grew up obsessed with The Tonight Show, which was late night comedy in the United States until the, 1990 or whatever.
0: Yeah.
1: Because it was the center of the stand-up comedy universe, in addition to being one of the centers of the comedy universe more generally, right? Like the, in the 70s and 80s, The Tonight Show was how careers were made.
0: Sure.
1: In stand-up comedy.
0: Yeah. Drew Carey, that's how he came through.
1: And so every Drew Carey and, every Jimmy Pardo and all these great comics, they all aspired to do Johnny Carson's job.
0: Mm-hmm.
1: And you got a talk show and you didn't aspire to that.
0: No, I didn't.
1: What did you think of late night TV before you got into late night TV?
0: I didn't really pay any attention to it, to be honest. It was not that I wasn't a fan. I was happy. I would turn on Dave if I was in the house and, I'd watch Dave, or if Lena was on, I'd see the monologues or whoever. I'd flip between this. But that's who I was aware of, Dave and Jay. That's all I knew about, really. And as I started working as an actor here, I would go on shows and I went on Conan's show, and that was a lovely environment. And they were, I liked him very much, and I became aware of him after that. He's very clever and very good, and it was really good to be a guest on a show. I really liked it. And then I would do other shows, and really the reason why I think I ended up doing Late Night is because I did my predecessor on the Late Late Show, was Craig Kilborn, and I had been on that, a few times as a guest. And that's why I ended up in the frame to host it, because I had been a guest on the show, and that fit with really what it was Peter LaSalle. And Peter LaSalle was my producer and is the greatest mind who ever made these things, and was the Peter worked with Johnny Carson for 35 years. And Peter worked with Dave for the first 5 years on CBS to get Dave set up. And then he wanted to go back to LA. And Peter had worked with Jon Stewart, and he'd worked with so many different people. He was such a massive mind. He really understood, for some reason, the world of late night talk shows. And it was Peter's idea that I be a late night talk show host, not mine. I was a guest on the show. And then when Craig Kilborn left the show, they had this kind of like rolling guest spot to try people out. And I was offered two nights to be the guest host of the show. And I took it because it's a job and it's fun. And I never really, I wasn't thinking then about being a late night host. That evening I met Peter for the first time, and he was the one that had put me in the frame to be a guest host. And he said to me, I will never forget, because I said, thanks for having me do this. This should be a lark. That's exactly what I said to him. And he said, he's a very gentle man. He said, this is not a lark. He said, if I have any discernible skills, it's spotting people like you. And he said, if I'm right about you, and I don't know if I am, but if I'm right about you, you're lightning in a bottle, and you're going to spend the next 20 years of your life doing stuff like this.
1: I was thinking about the Larry Sanders Show because I happened to read, I read the other day Judd Apatow's book about Gary Shandling, Gary Shandling's book about Gary Shandling that Judd Apatow put together.
0: Right.
1: And I think it was in that book that Conan O'Brien described that show as like a perfect distillation of making a late night talk show, except for it didn't depict the relentlessness of a daily show.
0: Yeah. That's a fair comment. Yeah, that's a fair comment.
1: Like the terror and the egos and all of these things were reasonably representative. But the fact that you had to put out a show every single day and then put out a show the next day as well was the thing that you couldn't capture on a, you know, on a semi-dramatic sitcom.
0: It is a grind.
1: And like one of the defining characteristics of your show when you were a late night TV host was that you abandoned the thing that is the most convenient tool of the person who has to put a show on television every day, which is the news cycle, especially the political news cycle.
0: Yeah.
1: Like if you're going to commit yourself to doing personal monologues, you very quickly run into the problem that like you have to do a monologue every day and you only have the 30 minutes between when you woke up and finished eating your oatmeal and headed into the office to develop something to talk about.
0: Yeah. Yeah. It was a challenge some days. I won't lie, but it did create some interesting things. That feeling, I mean, look, eventually I burned out with it. And I think I don't know if everybody does, but I did. But for a while, there was things like the Latvian Independence Day monologue. I mean, would never have happened if I had that. The Magic Week episodes where we tried to get, you know, C-list magicians. I mean, it was stuff that I'm proud of. And the improvisation that happened, particularly with people like, well, with Josh and I when we were doing the robot. But it was all just like people would send in tweets and say, hey, Craig, have you ever been to, you know, Spain? And then we would just go, Spain. And so it was improvisation. There's nothing wrong with improvisation, except if you're an executive and you want to know what everyone's going to say. But we had a great executive. The executive, Alex Jaffe, was the executive for CBS on our show, and she was really cool and hip. And she got it. She understood it. And that really helped.
1: It's Bullseye. I'm Jesse Thorne. I'm here with Craig Ferguson. He's the former host of The Late Late Show, and he's the current host of Craig Ferguson, American on Purpose. When you became a citizen yourself,
0: yeah,
1: why did you decide to do that?
0: I'd been thinking about it for a long time. I mean, it didn't happen overnight. I didn't feel really like a decision. It felt more like a natural process. I had been, my first son had been born. I had been living in America since 1994. At a certain point, actually, when I had my O-1 visa in Los Angeles, I had to drive down to San Diego walk over to the Mexican side, get my visa stamped at the consulate in Tijuana, and then come back and drive up to stay legal to work on the Drew Carey show. And everyone who worked in the American consulate in Tijuana lived in San Diego. They would watch me on television and I'd come in and I'm like, it was such a weird little anomaly. But I'd been doing that for a while. And then it was during, I was towards the end of the Bush administration. And there was a lot of, it wasn't dissimilar to echoes of now, actually. There were a lot of kind of high dudgeon and a lot of kind of political hyperbolic rhetoric. And I suspect that you have read or know a lot about American history, so I won't patronize you with it, but it's always been like this. It's always been hyperbolic. It's always been a huge argument. That's the idea of a country that's born from, you know, you get to say, the idea is that everyone gets a say, then everyone gets a say. So we did this thing on the late night show in 2007, where I became an honorary citizen of all the different states. And then it kind of snowballed into, well, I should really actually take care of this properly and become an actual citizen. So it came really from a bit, I think, only. I mean, it would have happened eventually. I would have done it. I hadn't got around to it, I suppose.
1: I mean, there's an element of like pro forma to it. You'd lived in the United States a long time. There's an element of convenience to it. You know, it's a hassle to be going back and getting new visas and so on and so forth. There's an element of like, I don't know. I know when my stepmother became a citizen, Irish born.
0: Right.
1: She became a citizen because she told me, I'm going to hit a cop and get deported.
0: Yeah, she's Irish.
1: There's all these sort of like quotidian reasons, but when it actually happened, did it sink into you that
0: yes,
1: you had made a pretty profound choice in your life about who you were?
0: Yeah, it actually is quite interesting. And what I equate it to, if you live with someone and then you decide to get married to them and you think that it's not going to change your relationship, and then you get married and you figure it does change your relationship. I became much more patriotic, I think, after I became a citizen. I became a citizen in 2008, Pomona Fairgrounds. It was 2,000 of us. And I'm pretty sure everyone else was a Mexican-American that day. And, you know, and I was one Scottish-American. And it was great. And it was emotional. And everybody was, it was such a great feeling. And we were making a decision, and we were part of something. And I felt the same thing when we went to film in Ellis Island for the CNN show. And I got a very strong sense of it then, that sense of people coming here. It's an extraordinary thing, America. Extraordinary. We mustn't forget how strange and weird an idea in human history America is. For whatever, you know, whatever way you think it's going. I mean, whatever you like or don't like about it.
1: When you're on stage in Scotland, which I know you've done stand-up there a little bit.
0: Yeah, recently. I hadn't done it for a long time. Yeah, yeah.
1: When you're on stage in Scotland, is it like, that's our man that made good in American show business? Or is it like, that's our man that sold out and become American?
0: I think yes to all of the above. You know, I mean, I think it depends on who you ask.
1: How does it feel for you on stage or walking down the street?
0: I played Glasgow for the first time in about 35 years, about a month ago. And I will be honest, I was a little nervous about it. Because I thought, I don't wonder how this is going to go. And it was great. Because I forgot that Scottish people, just like everywhere else, they don't have a hive mind. Some people like you and some people don't. And I remember saying to my agent, and I actually said this on stage because I was nervous about, you know, so I said this to the Scottish audience. I said, you know, my agent in Los Angeles was saying, you know, I was saying I was nervous about going. And he said, well, you know, people that hate you, they're not going to pay money to come and see you. And I was like, oh, you've never met any Scottish people. And And they laughed at that, and I laughed. But that's kind of how I felt about it. But the truth is, I think some people think, you know, some people like maybe, some people don't. Same like in America, same like everywhere else. Some people like it, some people don't. I'm not in charge of that. I'm in charge of who I am. That's all.
1: Well, Craig Ferguson, I'm so grateful for all your time and to get to talk to you. And I really enjoyed your show. Thank you for coming on Bullseye.
0: Thank you. Thanks for having me. I enjoyed your show, and I am enjoying it right up to the end, right now.
1: Yes! Craig Ferguson, comedian, actor, television host, novelist, now documentarian. You can stream all 5 episodes of Craig Ferguson, American on Purpose, via the CNN app. The whole season runs on CNN starting Sunday, July 5th at 8 p.m. Eastern. It's Bullseye. I'm Jesse Thorne. There's a new movie coming out called The Death of Robin Hood. And you don't have to read much into the title to know what it's about. Robin Hood is played by Hugh Jackman, brilliantly. And the legendary folk hero is kind of getting up there in age. He's tired. His beard is long and gray. He looks almost like God in a Far Side comic. The decades of running, fighting, being beaten, and slashed have taken their tolls. Robin, badly hurt, ends up in a priory, a small community run by a nun. And there, he confronts his legacy. He thinks about the lives he's taken, the lives he's ruined, the wake of violence and blood feuds that trails behind him, and he reaches a pretty reasonable conclusion. Robin Hood, Robin of Nottingham, was not a good guy. So here in the priory, staring death in the face, how does he reckon with that? The Death of Robin Hood is not about prancing and shooting arrows. It alternates between brutal violence and meditative, almost serene thoughtfulness. It's written and directed by my guest, Michael Sarnowski. Sarnowski is also responsible for the movies Pig and A Quiet Place Day One. So glad to talk to Sarnowski about the movie. Let's get into it. Michael, welcome to Bullseye. I am so happy to have you on the show.
4: Thank you so much. I'm honored to be here.
1: Did you get the idea for this film because you were just hanging out reading the lyrics of 15th century songs or whatever?
4: Yeah, it's just what I do to unwind, kind of. So, yeah, that's pretty much. No, mostly it came from loving
1: like,
4: the...
1: ooh, an S or an F. I don't know.
4: Yeah. No, it was just from watching the animated Disney Robin Hood. That was where that love started. But the poems helped too.
1: How did you discover the breadth of the story of Robin Hood?
4: Yeah, I think it was sort of one of those, it was at a perfect time in my life where I had loved the Disney animated Robin Hood movie as a kid. Like I would watch it with my dad. And the full story is that when my dad passed away, our neighbor who kind of became this like mentor or father figure to me, gave me a copy of his childhood school book, Robin book. And it had all the old stories in it, like the finale of it being the Death of Robin Hood story. And I think there was something about being a child, losing a parent, having seen the sort of childish version of Robin Hood and then being exposed to the sort of more mature version of, not just the mature version, but like the idea that this folk hero could die, that that was like part of his story when you think of him as this just kind of immortal dancing fox. And then I think having to like grapple with that as a kid at a really formative moment kind of stuck with me. And then I was just like always fascinated by that Death of Robin Hood story. And this was just kind of the result of 30 years of thinking about that.
1: What is the story as it exists in folklore and on paper?
4: Yeah, the classic story is Robin goes to this priory because he's sick or injured, and he asks the prioress to take care of him, to bloodlet him. That was like a medical technique back then. Turns out she's an evil prioress who's up to no good, bloodlets him to death. And then the part of the story that everyone kind of knows is, I mean, not everyone, but some people know, is Little John comes to see Robin as he's on his deathbed. And Robin says, give me my bow. And he shoots his arrow out the window. And he says, wherever it lands, that's where you're going to bury me. So there's a lot of lore around that. People say his, you know, his grave is over there by Kirkless Priory and all of that. But yeah, that's the very basic idea of it. And then this story kind of takes its own spin on it, mostly based on the idea that what if the prioress wasn't this evil lady, and what if Robin wasn't the good guy, and what if their relationship was a little more complicated and had more history and nuance to it? Because I always thought it was a little simplistic, like, you know, she's the bad, evil nun and he's the goodly Robin. And like, I feel like the times back then were a little more complicated than that.
1: You shot the film primarily in Ireland, including Northern Ireland, right?
4: Yes.
1: When you were spending time in Ireland, what were you looking at?
4: I mean, all sorts of things, like the scouts. So the film scene in Ireland, a lot of it was built around Game of Thrones. So like they have tons of epic locations. I mean, they shot Night of the Seven Kingdoms just recently out there. So step one was doing a ton of location scouting. And the great thing about Belfast is that within an hour north or south, you can be in like the bleak Mourns and these like barren mountains, or you can go up to the north coast and see these gorgeous coastal environments. And because a lot of our movie kind of takes place on this coastal island, we needed a lot of that. And that was like most of the battle, was just being like, oh, I believe in this place. And like, I could see this world coming together.
1: We're going to take a break. When we come back, we will finish with the director of The Death of Robin Hood, Michael Sarnowski. When Sarnowski was a child, only 9 years old, he lost his father. He'll tell me how living through an unthinkable tragedy affects one's work. It's Bullseye from MaximumFun.org and NPR.
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1: Welcome back to Bullseye. I'm Jesse Thorne. I'm talking with Michael Sarnowski. Sarnowski is a writer and director. His debut feature was Pig. It starred Nicolas Cage as a truffle hunter and earned a Best Screenplay honor at the Independent Spirit Awards in 2021. His newest movie is called The Death of Robin Hood. It stars Hugh Jackman and Jodie Comer. You can catch it in theaters now. Let's get back into my conversation with Michael Sarnowski. You're a guy who's still in his 30s.
4: Yeah.
1: Why do you think you've made films that are so much about regret and...
4: Yeah, death. A lot of death. I mean, I think a lot of reasons. I think, and this is something I'm sort of coming to, this wasn't like an intention, but I think a lot of my movies are about people that feel stuck. They feel like their opportunity for change has been used up. Like they are reclusive. They're sort of like, okay, I had my chance at life. I did my thing. Now, the regret comes from like, you know, something happened. All my growing is done for. And then they sort of have an unlikely journey that they go on that's usually involving connecting to other people and growing with a deeper understanding of themselves and the people around them. You know, I think in a general sense, you could like find that in all of those movies. So I think the regret kind of like comes from that starting place of feeling like, okay, I don't have a chance at improving my lot in life. And, you know, we all feel that in like tiny little ways of just day-to-day things or really big, deep emotional things. So I think that's where that comes from, is just I like to examine people in their sort of darkest places where they feel like there's no hope and like do justice to that, like really don't shy away from that darkness. Like with Robin, you know, we show the horrible violence of his life, but then show that there is some way through that. It might be complicated. It might not be exactly what you think it'll be, but there's some way through that.
1: I mean, I think also when you're a creative person of any kind, also a not creative person, the process of becoming an adult and growing older is a process of acceptance of possibility floating away. You know, It might be being replaced by accomplishment even, or skill growth, or nurturing other lives through parenthood. Yeah. You know, there's all these other things, right? But as the sands of time drift through your fingers, you're also losing the possibilities of the future.
4: Yeah. I mean, I also just think about death a lot too. Like that, I gave the optimistic answer, but yeah, I mean, we're all constantly aware of sort of, you know, the trade-offs we make as we get older and as it feels like everything's falling apart a little bit. And it doesn't help. I'm like, yeah, just, I'm definitely feeling that. My knees will tell you that I'm feeling that as an ancient man in my late 30s.
1: How old were you when your father died?
4: I was nine. He died in a car accident when I was nine on the way back from a camping trip. He was a very outdoorsy guy, which I think also had to do with our love of Robin Hood a little bit.
1: How did you see the rest of your family processing that?
4: That was a big inspiration for Pig, actually, was I think you sort of understand that at different phases of your life. Like, you know, the initial thing, there's all these figuring out what life means and how you're going to deal with being, you know, from my mom's perspective, a single parent and all of that. There's so many things to go through. I think for me, the biggest thing at that age was it felt like life was a little bit of a dream. It put me in a little bit of like a third person perspective on my own life for like a long time. And I don't think that ever like 100% wore off. I think I just sort of integrated that into how I interacted with the world, which was, you know, already a sort of like an anxious inward kind of kid. I think that definitely kind of built my mindset for better or worse. I think the for better side was, I think it helped me with my storytelling. It helped me like trying to sort of understand the rules of a world that felt very strange to me. It helped me in when I'm crafting worlds like that and crafting the rules of my narrative worlds. But I think I saw my mom and my sister, I have one sister, I think I saw them all deal with it in different ways, especially in the long term. And that's what Pig became about. It was about these three guys that are each dealing with a loss and have sort of like how they built their worldviews around that in the long run. And that came from me being in my late 20s and sort of seeing, oh, 20 years later, this is what this did to us and how we interact with people. And like, you know, some of us have closed ourselves off. Some of us have, you know, taken agency like too much. So, I mean, all the characters kind of take things I saw in my family and push them to the max. So one character is kind of a little bit of a sadist where it's like, okay, I need to control the world around me and have power so that things can't hurt me again. Another character is kind of like, okay, I need to like give my power to society and to the people around me so that without having that, I can kind of be taken care of in some way and I won't lose anything if I'm sort of deferential to the world around me. And then Rob's character is kind of this solipsistic nihilist who's like, well, I just won't connect to anything and then I won't be hurt again. So I think I saw all of like, you know, not that intensive versions within my family, but I saw all of those sorts of reactions in the long run. Because I think that's, you know, there's grieving and then there's how you compensate for that and how you rebuild your worldview around that grief. And that's what Pig was kind of about for me.
1: I mean, I struggle to imagine the meaning making that a 9-year-old can do about losing a parent.
4: Yeah, and that's why, you know, it wasn't until my late 20s where I could sort of step back and be like, oh, this is what this did to me in like a larger sense and how it's affected my belief in myself, my ability to connect to other people, my ability to sort of imagine the worlds of other people and my own world and how I relate to those things. Yeah, I think as a 9-year-old, I think, you know, I wasn't intellectualizing that at all. I was just like, this feels weird. I don't get what's going on. And then you kind of figure it out later on, whether that screwed you up or helped you or opened up your mind or closed you off in other ways. And I think it did all of those things.
1: I mean, a couple of the ways of being in the world that you described from the characters from Pig are very directorial impulses.
4: Yeah.
1: Like, I don't know how well the nihilism feeds into being a director, but certainly to some extent being a director is a combination of like giving your power to other people and also hoarding your power.
4: Yeah, that's definitely a part of it. It's a part of it that I think was part of why I didn't think I could be a director for a long time. Like I didn't do film school. I don't want to say like I stumbled into directing, but I loved writing. I loved editing. And like, I think on some level, I knew that I wanted to be a director. I wanted to create these worlds and shepherd them all the way through the process. But I'm a pretty like passive, quiet person most of the time. And I don't think I had the, I imagine, you know, a director comes out with a megaphone and yells at people and says, you're all a bunch of idiots. Like, what are you doing? I'm making a masterpiece. So I had that distorted sort of idea of what being a director had to be like. And that's been one of the best discoveries of my career was like, oh no, you can be like kind of quiet and thoughtful and like calm and generally nice. And like, I'm not perfect, but like, you know, you don't have to be some super alpha yelly person to be a director. But that took me like a while to kind of believe that like I could lead a set and that I could have that. I don't want to sound like overly self-effacing, but also like, you know, I'm a kind of beta type dude who just is sort of like, I'm just going to be quiet in the corner and just like whatever. And I don't think there's anything wrong with that, but I just didn't think that was what a director needed to be. But you can sort of be anything you want.
1: It's Bullseye. I'm Jesse Thorne. I'm talking with Michael Sarnowski, director of the new film, The Death of Robin Hood. Let's talk about Hugh Jackman for a minute. I saw Hugh Jackman on Broadway in The Music Man.
4: Yeah.
1: And I wasn't thinking, this is the kind of guy I would like to see shoot an arrow through the eye of a child.
4: Yeah. Who do you see and think that about?
1: That's a great, I'd hate to say. What if they came on this show?
4: Oh, no.
1: But it was an ingratiating performance.
4: Yeah.
1: It was a performance of charm, and it was very vividly a guy who takes a note to remember everyone's name and passes out scratcher tickets to everyone once a week on set. He's obviously been, you know, he was Wolverine and Logan as well, which is a pretty brutal movie with a lot of, in this case, super claws being driven through people's eyeballs. But what led you to think that this was a guy who you would want to watch for 2 hours wrestle with his legacy of death?
4: Yeah, there were a few things. One, I just always been a fan, and like he has an incredible range. Yeah, from everything from Wolverine to, you know, The Greatest Showman, but also like I knew he could do the aggressive, broken, angry side of this character. Like he, that, like, you know, I knew he could handle that grittiness. And then it was really in sitting down with him and seeing how attentive and sharp and kind he is. I think it's the fact that he's a very kind person, but he uses his ability to focus on people and understand people to help bolster that kindness and figure out what he needs to do to like bring something positive out in the people in front of him. And like, I remember sitting down with him at this pub in New York when we met for the first time and just feeling like such a sharp focus from him and such a warmth that I was like, I know on some level Robin is going to need that. Like you'll need to feel that on some basic level in these moments of warmth when he does sort of open up to people, that there is like a real, true, kind human buried somewhere deep down, even through all the layers of violence. And also I knew that Robin needed to feel very keen and very sharp. Like he's an observer of people. He's a reader of lies because he's a teller of lies. And that's where his relationship with Jodie's character, the prioress, kind of comes from, is that they're these two people that they're storytellers and they sort of are liars, and they're both kind of hiding certain things, but they're very sharp at like seeing that in other people. And so they kind of like identify each other in some way early on. So yeah, I think it was like knowing he could do the aggressive side and, you know, handle the action and all that stuff, and he's incredible with that, but knowing that also there would be this sharpness and this warmth that could always be kind of lingering under the surface. And that was something I remember seeing that at that pub and being like, okay, 100%, like this totally makes sense to me.
1: One of the first most intimate scenes in the movie is one where Robin and Little John are on this really brutal mission, and they stop, and there's just a 5, 10, 15 second scene of them in the woods, naked, rubbing dirt into themselves. There's obviously like story reasons to have a scene of the guys who are about to go on a killing spree preparing, but why did you choose to have such an odd, intimate way of them doing that?
4: That's a great question. Let me try and dig back into when I was writing that scene.
1: Because it could have been them sharpening their knives, you know what I mean? Rather than rubbing dirt into their underarm.
4: I mean, I think one reason I chose that was, you know, the idea is that they're about to attack a place that has guard dogs. And so they're covering their scent and kind of, you know, sort of putting on their battle makeup for this predator type thing.
1: Yeah.
4: And I think one thing I liked about it was even though they haven't seen each other for 15 years, this is something they've done many times before. And there's this sort of like weird, aggressive intimacy to their relationship where like on some level, Robin did raise Little John and he raised him almost as like a child soldier. And so like the fact that this is just after 15 years, something that they feel comfortable doing in front of each other just shows how what that history between them must have been that like, oh yeah, of course we're going to do our naked like dirt scrubbing thing that we do before we murder people. Like, so I think there was something about that weird like intimacy that they have through their violent life that even though like Robin has conflicting feelings about Little John, there's a terrifying closeness between the two of them and like what they're capable of doing together.
1: Do you think that the fact that there is so much thematics about intimacy in your films reflects the challenges of trusting intimacy when you lost a parent as a young person?
4: Probably. I mean, I mean, that's sort of what I was getting into with, I always felt a little bit on the outside and yeah, it is sort of a constant thing in my life is figuring out how to connect to other people and you know, like I think I'm a pretty good friend and pretty good fiance, but like I definitely have these moments where I'm like, oh, I'm not doing things the normal way. Like, I don't feel like I know how to like behave. Like, I don't want to go full on the spectrum with it, but like I definitely like struggle sometimes with how to interact with people and like what's expected of me. And I find the things other people do kind of mystifying at times. But I also like, I think as I've gotten older, I find a lot of joy in that too. Like, it's like, I think as a kid, you're like, oh, I don't feel like I fit in and I don't feel like I know how to behave around people. And like, there's some disconnect. I still feel that way a little bit. One, you get better at it. Two, it's kind of fun to like see how you don't behave the same as others and how other people don't behave the way you would expect them to behave. And like, yes, that can cause frustration, but it also can be like really stimulating and exciting and interesting and like imagining what's going on in other people's minds and using that to inspire storytelling and scripts. And I don't know, like that's also kind of the spice of life and like the fun part as well. So yeah, I think I've always struggled a little bit with that, but it's become both a struggle and both a sort of a special thing about how my mind interacts with the world. And I also sort of cherish it in its own way.
1: I mean, you can't be a writer without being an observer. It's hard to be an observer without being an outsider.
4: Yeah, absolutely. It's helped.
1: Well, Michael, I'm so grateful for your time and your wonderful films. Thank you for talking to me.
4: Thank you so much. This was wonderful.
1: Michael Sarnowski, The Death of Robin Hood is really something. Catch it on the big screen if you can. That's the end of another episode of Bullseye. Bullseye recorded at the world headquarters of Maximum Fun in the historic Jewelry District of downtown Los Angeles. Here in the whole east side of Los Angeles, we have just been choked by smoke from this giant warehouse fire in Boyle Heights. And thank goodness it is finally out and the smoke is clearing. Let's all take our dogs for a walk. Our show is produced by Speaking Into Microphones. Our senior producer is Kevin Ferguson. No relation to Craig Ferguson, as far as we know. Our producers are Jesus Ambrosio and Richard Roby. Our production fellow at Maximum Fun, Hannah Meraz. Our video producer is Daniel Spear. We get booking help from Mara Davis. Our interstitial music comes from our friend Dan Wally, DJW. You can find his music at djwsounds.bandcamp.com. Our theme music was written and recorded by The Go Team. The song is called Huddle Formation. Thanks to The Go Team. 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I think that's about it. 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
15: And here's Heather with the weather.
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18: I'm meteorologist Russ Murley, and this is your WTJX local forecast for Saturday evening, July 4th. It'll be partly cloudy with isolated showers tonight, 77 to 81, easterly winds at 10 to 15, a partly sunny sky tomorrow, 87 to 91. A slight chance of showers tomorrow night, upper 70s to near 80, partly sunny with isolated showers Monday, upper 80s to near 90. Rip current risk will remain low at area beaches on Sunday. Saharan dust should start to diminish. And scanning the tropics, no tropical cyclone development is expected in the next several days. Millions of Americans turn to PBS for reliable reporting. 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
19: 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So all of them started this hunger strike because they were tired of getting served horrible food.
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26: Live from NPR News in Washington, I'm Windsor Johnston. President Trump used the nation's 250th birthday celebration to deliver a speech that was part history lesson, part political rally. NPR's Marie Andrusovich reports Trump mixed patriotic tributes with political messaging during a 40-minute speech on the National Mall.
27: Amidst a display of historically significant U.S. flags, Trump welcomed and celebrated veterans, name-checked noteworthy Americans from Teddy Roosevelt to Annie Oakley, and shared his ambitions for the space program. But while the speech was mostly patriotic in tone, Trump also took the opportunity to promote his legislative agenda.
28: America is back, and we want to keep America great, and we will do so by approving the Save America Act, which means all voters must show voter ID.
27: The bill would also limit mail-in voting. Several lawmakers in Trump's own party oppose the legislation. Marie Andrusovich, NPR News, Washington.
26: Water levels in the nation's second largest reservoir are now the lowest they've been all year. Alex Hager from member station KJZZ reports Lake Powell has been drained by drought and climate change and is at the center of big fights over the Colorado River.
29: Lake Powell is less than a quarter full, and after a dismally dry winter in the Rocky Mountains, Mother Nature is pretty much done putting more water in. Water levels were on course to drop low enough to shut down hydropower at Arizona's Glen Canyon Dam. The only reason that's not happening is an emergency boost of water sent down from reservoirs further north. But that backup plan is running out of time. Now, water levels will keep tiptoeing down, setting a new annual low with each drop. Analysts say they'll soon reach an all-time low. Officials are scrambling to forge a deal that would reduce demand and keep more water in Powell, but they seem far from an agreement with deadlines fast approaching. For NPR News, I'm Alex Hager in Phoenix.
26: China and Russia are kicking off joint naval drills off the coast of eastern China today. NPR's Emily Fang reports the exercises demonstrate the two countries' increasing military cooperation. China and Russia have been holding joint naval exercises since the early 2000s, and these naval drills were first held in 2012. But the scope and frequency of these exercises have increased significantly since Russia's full-scale invasion of Ukraine in 2022, with about a third of Russia-Chinese joint military drills taking place after. Russia's leader Vladimir Putin visited China just over a month ago, and he's strengthened economic and political ties with Beijing since the Ukraine war. This week, a number of Chinese and Russian naval vessels gathered in China's eastern port of Qingdao, and they'll patrol the Pacific Ocean together to, quote, jointly respond to security challenges, according to China's defense ministry. Emily Fang, NPR News. This is NPR. This is NPR. Former House Speaker Nancy Pelosi's husband is under investigation.

0: Brazil takes on Norway in the first match. Brazil, a five-time World Cup winner, has played unevenly in this tournament, needing a stoppage-time goal to defeat Japan in the first knockout match. Norway's star striker, Erling Haaland, has had a memorable cup so far, scoring five goals and will surely be in the mix for more against Brazil. The second game could be one of the all-time greats, Mexico versus England in Mexico City. Two of the most rabid fan bases at the famed and high-altitude Azteca Stadium, where the Mexican men's team has lost only twice in 89 matches. Mexico has won all four of its World Cup matches and has yet to concede a goal this tournament. Russell Lewis, NPR News, Seattle.
1: Emergency crews are battling about 40 large wildfires across the West, fueled by hot, dry, and windy conditions. Colorado's Aspen Acres fire has destroyed more than 160 structures and has forced evacuations. This is NPR News.
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3: Hey everyone, you're listening to Code Switch, the show about race and identity from NPR. I'm B.A. Parker.
4: And I'm Gene Demby.
3: All right, Gene, I'm sure you've heard about the protests that have been happening at this ICE detention center called Delaney Hall.
4: Yeah, that's the one in Newark, New Jersey, right?
3: Yeah, it reopened as a detention center last year, and it's run by GEO Group. It's this private prison company that runs immigration detention centers throughout the country. Now, Delaney can hold up to 1,000 people inside, and the detainees there are saying that the living conditions are untenable. The food is spoiled, or they're sleeping on floors due to overcrowding, or there's a lack of toilet paper for them to use.
4: Yeah, and if you see this place, it very much looks like a prison, right? Like, immigration detention is not actually supposed to be criminal punishment. You know, it's supposed to serve as a holding place for people awaiting immigration hearings and going through deportation proceedings, supposedly.
3: Supposedly. And several hundred detainees at Delaney Hall were protesting the conditions they're being held in by going on a hunger strike and a labor strike. It's a labor strike because in addition to being held there, the detainees are the ones who help maintain the facility, right? So they are the ones who do sanitation, who do food services, who work in the library, all of it.
4: So the idea is if they stop working, then the place kind of can't function.
3: Precisely. And on May 22nd, when the strike began, protesters began gathering outside of Delaney Hall in support of the detainees and their demands. Protesters have been met with violence from New Jersey State Police and ICE agents in riot gear. And on May 30th, the mayor of Newark instituted a nightly curfew around the facility. Like, I was even getting text alerts about it over in Brooklyn. Now it's been over a month, and as of this recording, advocates with the group Eyes on ICE say that the hunger and labor strikes have ended.
4: So did things get better?
3: Unfortunately, no. Advocates say that they stopped the strikes because of retaliation from the detention center. Like, the strikers were being put in solitary and broken up across units and disappeared into facilities in states all over the country. And through all of it, and even now, after the strike is over, the official line from the Department of Homeland Security hasn't changed. None of this is real. No hunger strike and no poor conditions at Delaney Hall. This is what Homeland Security Secretary Mark Wayne Mullen said at a cabinet meeting in May.
5: Well, they can go back to the country and get whatever food they want. The fact is, we're giving them the calories they want. This isn't Holiday Inn.
3: But the reporters on the ground and the advocates and the local congressional leaders, they all back up the detainees' claims. The government, on the other hand, says the strikes never happened. So I wanted to know, what does that denial actually cost the people inside? And I brought two reporters into the studio who have spent a lot of time reporting on Delaney Hall. And today, I talked to them about the strikes, the people inside, and what this place means for similar detention centers across the country.
4: All right, I'll leave you to it.
3: When the strikes at Delaney Hall

0: all began, around 300 people stopped eating. One of them was a man named Martin Soto. His wife, Gabriella, was one of the organizers of the protests outside the facility.
1: What really boiled me over was the fact that they got served worms for food a week before the protest. We needed their voices to be heard. The conditions in there are horrible. The food stinks. Like, you don't even give an animal worms.
0: Gabriella's husband was picked up by ICE on his way to get diapers for their son.
1: My husband was first detained in February 1st when he was out getting diapers for our son. It was a language barrier, so they were asking him a question, but he told the officer, speak slowly in English, but the officer just got frustrated and just arrested him.
0: Martin ended up at Delaney Hall and was part of the hunger strike. I sat down with two reporters that have been covering the conditions inside, including Jose Olivares, who talked to Gabriella.
2: I am an independent investigative journalist. I've been reporting on immigration for years, and I've been covering the Delaney Hall hunger and labor strike and the protests outside of it for The Guardian.
3: My name is Sophie Hurwitz. I am a reporter for Mother Jones. I have been covering the Delaney Hall labor and hunger strikes.
0: All right. I want to start off with Sophie. Could you tell us where Delaney Hall is and what's happening there?
3: So it's in Newark. It's kind of off the side of a highway. It's this pretty big, gray, foreboding-looking building. It is near a sewage treatment plant, so the air around it kind of smells bad a lot of the time. It's an ICE detention center run by the private company Geo Group, who has a contract to run it for like $1 billion.
0: Now, tell me about what you've seen at the protests outside of Delaney Hall.
3: What I've seen at the protests is, by and large, just like community, people from all over New Jersey and from New York as well. It's not that long of a train ride out. And from other states, there are folks who are medics who are there to kind of help out with medical support for when people get tear gassed, which they do. There are family members of detained people. There are often like religious figures, you know, there's pastors, there's rabbis. Mm. It's really all kinds of people who come out. Often there's chanting, you know, there's drumming, there's singing. And then usually at some point, the police move in. Mm.
2: It's been interesting. The first week or so, it was mostly ICE officers responding. You know, they would stand sort of in a line outside of the facility, protecting the facility. You know, dressed. You know, wearing their signature masks. Now that ICE officers are known to be wearing. When sundown would arrive, the protests would kind of heat up a little bit more. Maybe somebody would throw a bottle of water, or they would say something to an ICE officer, and then the ICE officers would respond by pepper spraying protesters or chasing them and hitting people with batons. I myself, you know, got a little bit of pepper spray, you know, during one of these protests. It's been really wild to see kind of the response by these federal officers.
3: I wanted to jump in a bit,
0: please.
3: Actually. There's been kind of this passing around of responsibility for policing Delaney Hall between ICE and Geo Group guards and New Jersey State Police and Newark Police. And there has been a lot of anger on the part of the protesters against progressive leaders in New Jersey who, you know, they kind of saw as on their side. But then, like, there was this one protester's sign that I keep thinking about that said, "We asked Mikey Sherrill for help and she tear gassed us." So the logic on Mikey Sherrill's end was, as she said, she thought that maybe sending in New Jersey State Police would, like, head off another ICE surge if she handled it herself. But I think that the way protesters see it is as, you know, their own state and city government kind of cooperating with the same ICE agents who brutalize them.
0: Now, Jose, like, as part of your reporting, you've talked to some family members of people detained at Delaney, including Gabriella Soto. She has become an organizer of some of these protests. Could you tell me about her and her husband Martin's story?
2: So Gabriella and her husband, Martin, they're married, they have a number of children. And when Martin was on his way to get diapers, he was picked up by ICE. He was arrested and then he was placed in detention. And so he was at Delaney Hall for some time, and he was one of the participants in the hunger and labor strike that started on the 22nd of May.
1: He was one of the participants because he was in Unit 2. Everyone in Unit 2 got served worms. So all of them started this hunger strike because they were tired of getting served horrible food.
2: Now, a couple of days later, they attempted to transfer him outside of the facility. And when that was happening, there were members of Congress there, there were lawmakers, and Gabriela Soto, the wife, she was there present. And they started protesting, they started trying to block the vans from, you know, removing Martin Soto from the facility to transfer him to another detention center. And this led to a skirmish, it led to some clashes, it led to some chaos there outside of the facility, leading to ICE deploying pepper spray, including pepper spraying Senator Andy Kim right outside of the facility, right? Since then, Martin Soto has been transferred to another detention center, and we're not exactly sure where he might be sent to next. We just don't really know. But Gabriela, you know, she has become one of the voices during this protest movement outside of Delaney Hall, really criticizing the conditions inside and really kind of speaking up for not just her husband, but for other detainees and their loved ones who have been detained and who are experiencing and going through this strike and through the conditions inside.
0: Something I'm so curious about with both of you as like reporters on the ground in these situations, like the Department of Homeland Security says there's no hunger strike. They've been quoted as saying like another day, another hoax about ICE. Right? How do you handle reporting a story that the government insists isn't happening?
2: I mean, it's really interesting, right? I've been covering ICE for about a decade now. Mm-hmm. With this story in particular, with the Delaney Hall hunger and labor strike, the Department of Homeland Security and the Trump administration, they are now giving contradictory accounts, right? On the one hand, they'll deny and they'll claim that there is no hunger strike or labor strike happening. But on the other hand, you'll have Tom Homan, this border czar for the Trump administration, going on Fox News and threatening, you know, hey, if this hunger strike continues, we will consider force feeding the detained immigrants. So, you know, you can't have it both ways, right? What's interesting, though, is that there are specific policies and specific actions that need to be put into place if a hunger strike lasts for longer than X amount of time. And so I think by denying publicly that the hunger strike is happening, I think it kind of shields the Department of Homeland Security from providing certain medical attention that they are required to give for hunger strikers, right?
3: I think another aspect of this is that the Department of Homeland Security and GEO Group have been limiting outside oversight in pretty much any way they think they can get away with. Mm-hmm. So that can take the form of legally, members of Congress are supposed to be able to conduct oversight visits to ICE facilities, and they have sometimes been told they cannot. Andy Kim actually made it inside fairly recently and was then told that he could not speak to anyone detained there. I spoke to him right after that visit.
4: They refused to let me talk to any detainees. This is the first time ever that I've been in a facility where they have restricted my ability, told me that if I were to speak to any detainees, that the oversight tour would immediately be cut off and stopped. And I told them I thought this was a deep breach of my responsibilities and what the American people are demanding in terms of oversight, like of places like Delaney Hall.
3: He also mentioned seeing a woman who seemed to be curled up in pain, and that he asked the GEO Group guards what was happening with her, and they told him they would get back to him.
4: The women overwhelmingly in one room were like waving their hands and flagging and pointing to a woman who's curled up in a fetal position in one of the beds. And they're just frantic and waving and pointing. And I asked, what is happening here? And they are refusing to tell me what is happening to that woman and what is clearly some type of medical problem that she's facing. So like that really stuck with me. I mean, I have that stuck in my mind right now. I'm just, is that woman getting the care? Because it didn't seem like she was.
3: There have been similar instances with, I know Governor Mikey Sherrill visited a couple days later, and one of the detained folks' demands actually is to be able to meet with her and tell her their stories in person inside Delaney Hall. But just like Andy Kim, she gets in, she's able to do this oversight tour, but then she is told that she can't talk to anyone in there. Of course, reporters are not allowed inside. Mm-hmm. Pretty much any other outside supervisory force isn't allowed in. So beyond, yes, this like strategy online of DHS just saying there is no hunger strike, there is no hunger strike, nothing is happening, there is also this aspect of just the impediment of much outside investigation.
2: Yeah, I think this question of oversight is something that's been so interesting to watch under the second Trump administration, not just at Delaney Hall, but at other facilities nationwide, or with other actions that ICE and the Department of Homeland Security are engaging in. So last year, the Department of Homeland Security got rid of the Civil Rights and Civil Liberties Oversight Office. They weren't shy in saying that, oh, this, you know, having this office, the Civil Rights Office that conducts this type of oversight, they impede our goal of engaging in mass deportations. So by cutting these oversight mechanisms, it only benefits the Trump administration and the Department of Homeland Security to continue with this, you know, so-called mass deportation campaign.
0: With these protests and the strike being so prominent, has there been retaliation from the guards and the facility?
3: There have been lots of reports that there has indeed been some retaliation inside the facility. That can take a lot of forms. One detained man I spoke to told me that the guards at one point pepper sprayed in the hallway inside the facility. I am also told that the guards will verbally retaliate against people, that they try to pressure people to sign self-deportation forms, and that people have been transferred to different facilities in order to essentially break the strike.
2: And just to jump in real quick, when the strike first began and the protests began, the Department of Homeland Security canceled all family visitation. The Department of Homeland Security said that this was in response to the violent riots, you know, as how they portrayed the protests outside, and said, you know, that family visitation was canceled for that very reason. But a lot of the advocates that I think Sophie and I have spoken with have said that, no, this was a, you know, retaliation for engaging in the strike and for all the national attention that the conditions at Delaney Hall has received.
3: Right. And the visitation rights have only been restored sporadically since then. And another thing I think that's worth noting is that the dress code at Delaney Hall for visitors is incredibly strict. So sometimes Well, sometimes someone will show up and it'll maybe be a day when visitation is actually an option. And the people who kind of work at the mutual aid tent outside have talked to me about this a lot. They'll get turned away because they're wearing a sleeveless shirt or because they got Crocs on or something like that. Some of it's quite arbitrary. Like, for example, in this GeoGroup detainee handbook I obtained, it mentioned gang colors as being something that wasn't allowed inside, but they don't really specify what gang colors are. So, yeah, on the one hand, the schedule for visitation is ever-changing. On the other hand, people can also show up on the correct day at the correct time and get turned away for wearing Crocs. I was outside Delaney Hall last week on a day when there was supposed to be visitation. It was canceled abruptly. Some people hadn't gotten that message and showed up, including a woman I spoke to who drove from well over an hour away to see her husband who was detained. I saw children who showed up and couldn't get in to visit their parents. So I think it's important to note that the effects of this don't just, you know, impact the people inside of Delaney Hall, but also just these entire families and kind of community webs outside of it.
0: So the Department of Homeland Security like tweeted out this like posh looking menu, calling it like the chef's signature meals. And I think it was like, and then they wrote that if detainees are not satisfied with the quote unquote dining experience, they are welcome to leave. But are they?
2: Well, I think, when the Department of Homeland Security says claims like this, they're encouraging people to self-deport or sign deportation orders for them to be removed from the country. It's been really interesting to watch just how aggressive their communication strategy is. In a lot of the comments that I receive when I reach out for comments to the Department of Homeland Security about conditions inside Delaney Hall or other immigration-related stories, a lot of times they'll end the emails by saying, we encourage undocumented immigrants or illegal aliens, as they call them, to self-deport, to sign self-deportation orders. It really is just kind of this communication strategy of trying to portray all of the detained immigrants inside Delaney Hall or other detention centers as criminals or, you know, they love to say the worst of the worst, right? And just to kind of really, you know, promote this narrative that all of the detained immigrants are criminals that must be deported from the United States. What's been interesting to see with the Delaney Hall strike is that, you know, the latest data that we have from mid-March shows that the majority, I think it was well over half of the people detained at Delaney Hall did not have any sort of criminal background whatsoever, right? Mm-hmm. These were people who were picked up at their ICE check-ins, in court visits, or, you know, like in Martin Soto's case, on his way to pick up diapers, right? Just by ICE officials on the street. But what's interesting to see is that while we have ICE's own data showing that the vast majority of people detained inside Delaney Hall are not violent criminals, we have the Department of Homeland Security, in tandem with right-wing agitators that we've seen on the ground at outside of Delaney Hall, kind of promoting this image that, you know, the people protesting outside are rioters and they're just wreaking havoc, etc.
0: When we come back, the people running Delaney Hall and the people who are supposed to hold them accountable, turns out a lot of them are the same people.
3: GEO Group officials are moving into government. People from ICE end up working for GEO Group. Something like half a dozen former ICE officials who left government this past decade have ended up working at GEO Group.
0: That's coming up. 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
1: This is Code Switch, the show about race and identity from NPR. I'm B.A. Parker. And we're talking with Jose Olivares and Sophie Hurwitz about the conditions at Delaney Hall, the immigrant detention center in Newark, New Jersey. Until recently, more than 300 people were on a hunger and labor strike, protesting poor conditions, a strike the government still insists never happened. And I wanted to ask Sophie and Jose about how detention centers like Delaney work. How does this place function? Like, what happens when detainees refuse to do what the facility calls voluntary work?
2: So Delaney Hall is a really interesting case study when it comes to the way that immigration detention works in this country. Like Sophie mentioned, it's operated by the private prison company Geo Group. And yeah, and they received a 15-year contract worth $1 billion to run this facility that was, you know, negotiated under the Biden administration and then signed in the first few weeks under the Trump administration last year. But what's interesting about Geo Group and these privately run immigration detention centers throughout the country is that a lot of the labor that takes place inside of these detention centers is done by the detained immigrants themselves. Let's remember that this is supposed to be civil detention, right? When it comes to immigration cases, it's not a criminal or punitive, you know, detention system. Mm-hmm. It is a civil system. And so you have, in the case of, you know, Delaney Hall, a little over 1,000 people detained in this facility where, you know, it is purely a for-profit facility, right? But because it is a for-profit facility, these companies are likely to, you know, try to cut costs where they can. So a lot of the cooking or the laundry or the cleaning inside the facility is done by the detained immigrants who are in this facility, right? Like in other Geo Group facilities around the country, right? Mm-hmm. I think the problem, and Geo Group has faced a number of lawsuits throughout the country, is that they pay the detainees very little money. Sometimes it's $1 per day or $1 per hour. It kind of fluctuates from facility to facility. But when the detainees, the detained immigrants at Delaney Hall decided to engage in this hunger and labor strike, they stopped cleaning, they stopped participating in the laundry services, they stopped cooking as a way to protest the conditions inside and to demand that there is a sort of due process when it comes to their immigration cases.
3: I think it's also important to note how massive of a company Geo Group is. They provide about 40% of ICE's total beds, and they are ICE's single largest contractor now. They make about half their money from ICE. They also do state prisons. And the reason that this type of strike can be impactful is that labor costs represent the greatest share of their expenditures, per their SEC filings. Mm-hmm. So when they pay people $1 a day or $4 a day to do haircuts or to work in the kitchen or to clean, that is a cost-saving mechanism by this private company. Another major takeaway is just the sort of prison labor aspect of this, essentially. I mean, I learned a bit about the history of this. These dollar-a-day rates have held since the mid-20th century. At that time, they were established by Congress, and it was keyed to the International Standard for Prisoners of War. This has not changed with inflation. Like, this has just kept going on. A bunch of courts have ruled that the Fair Labor Standards Act doesn't apply to people detained by ICE. And these lawsuits arguing that they are being essentially forced to labor for unjust pay are ongoing. And I think that it's really important that people be aware of just how prevalent this practice is, because it goes far beyond Delaney Hall.
2: And now what we've seen with ICE publishing its new detention standards, they have removed a lot of the language that would provide any sort of oversight into these labor programs that Geo Group, that CoreCivic, that these other private prison companies are engaging in with the detained immigrants.
1: What actually changed in the standards, and what does that mean for the detainees?
2: So it's been really interesting. Those detention standards are what govern how ICE detention centers should be run. Mm-hmm. So it has information on the use of solitary confinement, on how to respond to hunger strikes, on, you know, how pat downs are supposed to be conducted. these detention standards have been in place for years, and they've, you know, evolved and changed in certain ways. Last year, under the Trump administration, they amended and changed the detention standards. They removed any language that had to do with transgender folks who are detained by ICE. Now, what we learned from what the Washington Post is reporting is that the new detention standards now include language that could potentially limit any sort of legal liability that GEO Group could have when it comes to the payment of working detainees. So, you know, we've seen these lawsuits take place in other parts of the country where GEO Group has been sued for paying detained immigrants very little to be working inside these detention centers. Some of the language has been changed so that it might help legally protect GEO Group from any sort of legal liability. Now, it's been interesting to see this. Why? Because the new head of ICE used to be an executive for GEO Group. Obviously, Pam Bondi used to be a lobbyist for GEO Group. And so we have this sort of revolving door situation where we have these private prison executives entering the Trump administration and then Trump administration officials then circling back to GEO Group, as we saw in years prior. So it's been really, really wild to see just how blatant this entire relationship between GEO Group and the Trump administration is.
3: I would like to talk a bit about GEO Group in their own words. So they had an earnings call in May, and their CEO, George Zoli, said that, quote, last year was the most successful period for new business wins in our company's history. So they are making a ton of money off of the Trump administration's mass deportation push. Like you said, GEO Group officials are moving into government. People from ICE end up working for GEO Group. Something like half a dozen former ICE officials who left government this past decade have ended up working at GEO Group.
4: What?
3: Yeah, so the revolving door absolutely goes both ways. David Venturella of GEO Group is now acting director of ICE. And while some politicians have, you know, raised some questions about that, about, for example, whether he can negotiate contracts with his former employer fairly, those questions have not really been answered.
2: Yeah, it's been really interesting to see that. And I think what's also important for us to note that it's not just a Republican or Trump administration thing, right?
4: Yeah.
2: You know, obviously, the situation when it comes to immigration policy in this country has dramatically escalated under the Trump administration. But I think we should also point to the Biden administration. In the last year of the Biden administration, we published an investigation in The Guardian showing how the Biden administration had extended contracts for some very troubled detention centers. There was one facility in particular, the Wynn Detention Center in Louisiana, where a man just died there a couple of weeks ago. And, you know, these were facilities that had been flagged time and time again for horrific conditions inside, but the Biden administration extended contracts for these privately run facilities, setting the stage and setting the groundwork for the Trump administration.
4: That's interesting because I think a lot of people hear ICE detention, right? And assume it's all a Trump thing. But you're saying some of these conditions and contracts predate his administration. So how widespread is what we're seeing at Delaney Hall? Like, is it an anomaly?
3: This is so not an anomaly. There are other detention centers that over the past couple months, folks have organized hunger and labor strikes inside. Adelanto Detention Center in California, detained people there are also sending out letters alleging terrible conditions. They launched a hunger strike, I believe, about a month ago. People at the Northwest Detention Center in Washington State have also been self-organizing. And this isn't just a thing that's happening this year. In 2020, there were folks who organized a hunger strike at an ICE detention center trying to get COVID masks because they weren't being provided those.
4: Hmm. So
3: I think that, you know, people who have been kind of caught up in this system demanding something better for themselves is absolutely not a new thing.
4: But, like, have any of the protesters' demands been met?
2: A few of their demands have sort of been met. I know since the protests began, we did see the release of all women who were 18 years old who were detained inside the facility released. Pregnant women who were detained in the facility were also released. But I think that's pretty much it. They also demanded that all detainees under 21 be released, all elderly detainees be released, and also medically vulnerable detainees be released. To our knowledge, that hasn't necessarily happened, right? But what we have seen is the transfer of detainees from Delaney Hall to other detention centers around the country, including one in Pennsylvania that used to be a federal prison that now was converted to an immigration detention center. And so the population at Delaney Hall, it used to be sitting at around 900 to 1,000. 4,000 people. Mm. At this point, we estimate that it could be sitting at around half of that.
4: Does that mean that the protests are working, or is it just that people are being transferred?
3: I think that's an open question. I also think it's really interesting that a lot of politicians in particular have been calling for Delaney Hall specifically to be closed as their primary demand. Like the state of New Jersey and the city of Newark are both suing for the closure of Delaney Hall on zoning and health code grounds at the moment. And the people inside, that's not exactly their demand. Theirs is like more system-wide, I think. Like they want freedom. They don't want to just be transferred to Pennsylvania or transferred to Louisiana. So, you know, there's kind of this open question of like, okay, so if Delaney Hall were to be closed, if people were to just be moved elsewhere, then what? Like, does that really gain anything?
4: As people who've been watching this all play out and talking to people inside and outside of Delaney Hall, what do you want people to take away?
2: I think watching how local community members in New Jersey have been organizing outside of Delaney Hall to support detained immigrants inside or their loved ones or their families has been really interesting to see. I mean, it's just been quite an amalgamation of different organizations that have come together to provide food and support for detained loved ones and to advocate for them, right? So I think seeing how people are getting organized in support and how they're pushing lawmakers in the direction to conduct more oversight visits or to advocate for specific detainees inside the facility or to advocate for the closure of Delaney Hall has also been just a really fascinating development, especially during this very heated past few weeks where we've seen such an aggressive response by the state police and by ICE.
3: Yeah, I think through that aggressive response, people still really want to show up for the people detained in Delaney Hall. Mm-hmm. They see them as part of their communities because they are. They're not just like some, you know, separate group of people. These are people's family members, right? And so you see that on like a small scale and on a big scale. Like on the small scale, I think about people parking like a mile away from whatever the police perimeter is on a given day and taking a granny cart full of water bottles in so that people don't get heat stroke. I think about people saying, hey, you know, there was a protester who offered me some goggles because they were worried I would get pepper sprayed and they were concerned about my safety. There is just like a ton of community care happening out there, which I think very much counters this narrative that, you know, everybody who's protesting outside Delaney Hall just wants violence, right? Mm-hmm. I mean, some of them want to, like, order pizza for the families who are visiting that day.
4: Jose, Sophie, thank you so much for being here.
3: Thank you so much for having us.
2: Yeah, thank you.
4: One more thing before we go. For this episode, we reached out to Geo Group with detailed questions. They didn't respond. We also reached out to the Department of Homeland Security. They did, with a long statement. As we've been circling around this entire episode, DHS told us, quote, there is no hunger strike in Delaney Hall, end quote. They said detainees get 3 meals a day, which is the same thing they've said all along, even as hundreds of people inside refuse to eat those meals. And DHS told us they're not stopping members of Congress from meeting with detainees. But Senator Andy Kim's account disputes that claim. DHS ended their statement to us the same way Jose said they end most of them, by encouraging people to self-deport. Quote, being in detention is a choice, end quote. That's our show. Coming up on Life Kit, ingredients for living a nice life.
5: A nice life is I experience joy and pleasure.
4: This episode is produced by Xavier Lopez. It was edited by Courtney Stein. Our engineer was Robert Rodriguez. I'm B.A. Parker. 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
14: 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I'm Marielle Segarra.
5: A nice life is that little something extra. It's I experienced joy and pleasure, and I made those things for myself. I had agency and I made choices that allowed me to feel that little bit of sparkle, that little bit of like twinkle in your eye, that spring in your step, a little mischief.
14: We did a live taping recently at WBUR Fest, a festival hosted by Boston NPR station WBUR. Fun fact, also where I started out as a public radio intern. The topic was how to have a nice life. And our guest was Rachel Wilkerson Miller, who's a senior editor at Vox and has a book coming out called The Nice Life, How to Elevate the Everyday and Find Joy in What You Have.
15: Yeah, I think there's a bit of elegance in a nice life, but again, not when we say elegance, I think we often would think of spending a lot of money, but we've talked about this. Can you buy your way to a nice
5: life? Absolutely not. And that to me is central. I say in the book, it's about punching above your weight without living above your means. It's about finding ways to elevate, to bring a little something extra that often doesn't cost money. Like it could be a meaningful conversation with a friend or a neighbor. It could be something you thrifted or got at a garage sale or found in the garbage that brings you a lot of joy. It could be something that you make yourself and use very inexpensive materials, or again, something you found in the recycling bin. But so much of it goes back to creativity, art, and connection with other people.
14: On this episode of Life Kit, you'll hear that conversation. We talk about art and beauty, curiosity, falcons, Ulysses S. Grant, and much more.
15: In the book, you lay out qualities to pursue if you are trying to cultivate a nice life. Mm-hmm. And one of those is beauty. Can you talk about what that means to you?
5: So I mentioned art is a huge part of this, and I think beauty can exist in a lot of different ways. It could be a beautiful building or architecture or the face of somebody you care about or a flower. I think just starting to look for it and really orienting yourself toward it is so exciting and thrilling. And again, it helps remind you that, oh, these things exist in all these different places. It's not necessarily about something that is expensive or that I'm seeing on Instagram that I want to buy. It can be so much simpler than that. And it's so often human-made. And I think really starting to look for art in my everyday life was a really transformative experience, because I used to think of art as something that I like went out and did. And I still do that. I still go to shows and I go to museums and I love those experiences. But there's art everywhere. And I think once you start to notice it, it's so satisfying and reassuring and kind of thrilling. And that's a really easy example of how to just find a little bit of beauty in your everyday life.
15: Well, let's talk about the consumer aspect of it, because I feel like when you are seeking, especially beauty in your space, you can end up thinking that means I have to buy all this stuff. Mm-hmm. And you can also sort of be stealing from your own joy because you're working towards some future version of you and your home, for instance, where everything's going to be perfect and look just like a magazine. Mm-hmm. And that to me seems like the opposite of a nice life. Mm-hmm. I wonder what your advice is for folks who find themselves in that spiral, aka me.
16: Well, I should say for starters, like, I'm not a minimalist, so I understand this tension very well. And I think one thing I've had to learn over the years is what stuff will actually make me happy or mean something to me, and what stuff I will regret kind of immediately, or it will end up in a landfill. And there was a point in my 20s where I was like, I can't just keep buying dresses from Forever 21. This is wasteful and bad. And I really had to cut myself off. And that forced me to slow down. And it was like, if I'm going to buy something, I'm going to have to wear this for a long time. So I need to take good care of it. I need to feel relatively confident I will continue to wear it for a while, even if it's Forever 21, even if it's from a thrift store and it was originally from Forever 21. Like, how can I treat it like it matters? Because I think there's this mindset of like, oh, buy nicer things, but buy less of them. And like, sure, but if you can't afford to buy nicer things, you might still need to try to buy less and treat it well. And I think that that mindset really helped me hone what I like, for starters. I think so much of the I'm buying this and why did I buy this comes from not really knowing yourself or knowing your intention. So I think just getting in the habit of like taking this a second to ask yourself, what does this mean to me? And I think with your home in particular, it's very easy to feel sort of influenced by what you're seeing online in a given moment. That doesn't really make for a home that like feels cozy or that you actually want to be in. I don't know. Sometimes I watch these home tours of celebrities and I'm just like, where's your stuff?
15: Yeah.
16: Like, where's your stuff? Because it doesn't feel like they chose it. And I think that's the big thing, is you choosing something.
15: All right, y'all, takeaway one. If you want to have a nice life, seek beauty wherever you can. That doesn't necessarily mean buying anything. Look around you. What did you see today that was beautiful? A lot of this goes back to the art of noticing. Mm-hmm. At Life Kit, we talk about this a lot. We talk about basically mindfulness techniques that help you stay present and help you just live a happier life, I would say. Live a life where you're seeing what's in front of you. Mm-hmm. And part of that is about putting down your phone so that you can notice things and leaving space to notice.
16: All of this is a way of stepping outside of yourself, and I think that's really important. One of the things I like about art and museums is it's like, oh my God, 300 years ago, people were concerned about the same things. They were concerned about war and losing a loved one and grieving, but they were also, they loved their pet. And they wanted to, you know, remember this beautiful peach. And I think just seeing that really helps me when I'm struggling to just step outside of myself and to sort of get that perspective that can be hard day to day.
15: Yeah, I think it's a good day-to-day practice. And it's also a good break glass in case of emergency.
16: Yes.
15: Like, you are really pissed off. And turning my mind to beauty and just like noticing the present can help a lot. Mm-hmm. With, I think, anxiety and also with nerves in general. Like, I was playing softball the other day and a falcon came and landed on the fence of the dugout. I'd never seen one before. They are so beautiful.
16: Yeah.
15: And like, everyone sort of turned and looked at the falcon for, you know, a minute. Mm-hmm. Because the softball game it's just a rec league softball game. But it was this huge opportunity to see this gorgeous bird, mm-hmm. which gets to another point in your book about curiosity.
16: I love this. So I interviewed an awe researcher for this book who was incredible. He researches awe as a way of being resilient.
15: And awe is like, how can you define awe?
16: You can describe it as something that moves you, that like forces you to accommodate a new way of thinking. And he and I talked about like, that's like big awe. That's standing in front of the Grand Canyon and feeling so moved and a little afraid. But there's also little awe, which you can't experience the Grand Canyon every day. Like, those are going to be rare moments throughout your life. But little awe might be just seeing a flower or seeing a falcon.
15: Yeah.
16: These moments that are not so transformative, but that they do pull you out of your own head, help you in the present moment. spark curiosity. And one of the things that he was saying is that awe on its own is great, but the experience of talking about or experiencing awe with somebody else is even better. So just you sharing this story right now is like a great way of connecting, because now I'm learning something about you and like we can like sort of share in this together. That's a perfect encapsulation of the sort of curiosity and moments that to me make up a nice life.
14: All right, takeaway two. Another element of a nice life, according to Rachel, is curiosity. What is something that you've become really curious about lately?
16: Well, I've been reading a book the past week, essentially about the building I live in and the type of building I live in. It's a former limited equity co-op, which is a very specific type of housing in New York City. So I've been reading about the history of that and how this building and other ones like it were built. So that is a very close to home version of it that was also inspired. I live near the Tenement Museum, so doing a tour there was really interesting and kind of the connection between all of these things. So I would say I'm very curious about my neighborhood, and it's been a pleasure to learn more about the place I live and to see the places I go or live mentioned in a book, and to be able to read the history of it is really thrilling. So that's just a cool opportunity. But I think looking for curiosity close to home is a great place to start.
15: I have been getting really into the presidents lately.
16: Oh, that's a good one.
15: There are certain presidents that I'm learning about, and now I'm getting into the ones that we weren't taught so much about in school, like Ulysses S. Grant, mm-hmm. who is so interesting.
16: I'm guilty of late night. My partner falls asleep and I'm just on Wikipedia trying to answer a question.
15: Yeah.
16: And I think you might be a similar type of person. And I think just starting with the question of like, I want to know more about that. I don't know. I don't need to explain myself. I just like to know more. And following it as far as it takes you is such a pleasure. And it's so nice to just, again, I'm seeking this out. Isn't this interesting? What can it tell me about the world we live in or myself, or just be entertaining? And it's such a delight.
15: Yeah, I like to think of curiosity as adding texture to my day, adding color.
16: 100%. And one of the researchers I spoke to for the book who researches curiosity made the point that we often think of it as Wikipedia rabbit holes, but curiosity can also just be asking another person about their life or their experiences. And so you don't necessarily have to do it in that way if that's not how you want to, or whatever the case may be. Like, you can satisfy your curiosity by just talking to somebody. And I think that's a really good reminder that there are interesting people and experiences all around us all the time. And like, you could think about aging by reading this book, but you could also, you know, talk to a family member or a neighbor or a coworker. Like, there's so many ways to do curiosity. And I think just remembering other people are a great way to do it as well was one of the lessons I took away from this.
15: We actually have a couple questions here about the nice life and community. You know, in this age where a lot of people are lonely, what advice do you have for forging connections?
16: I think it starts with just deepening the relationships that you do have. Like, sometimes people feel like, oh, we have a connection, I think this could be something more, but they feel a little too shy to take that step further. And I think that's the part where I'm like, just give yourself permission to do that. You have to sometimes be willing to invite other people, and it won't always work out. Not everyone will be your person, but I think the more that you practice that, the less scary it feels and the easier it is. And you can just get better at striking up a conversation and realizing that the person on the other side will probably be very excited about it. And very rarely will they be rude or mean, and if they are, it will be fine.
14: Takeaway three, as Rachel says in her book, a nice life is a shared life, one in which you forge authentic connections with interesting people and move through the world with generosity. So this is a really interesting question. It says, some of the traits you describe for having a nice life sound women-coded. Do you think there's a gendered element to a nice life, and do men achieve it differently?
16: That's a good question. I would say that I would describe my interests as very women-coded, and they always have been, and I've never really like apologized for that, because to me, these are inherently good things, and everyone should pursue them. Beauty can be defined however you want it to be. Curiosity can lead you wherever it leads you. It should be sort of this authentic experience. But I would hate for people to deprive themselves of art and connection with other people and good food and joy and play because they feel like it competes with their version of what their gender should be. There's space for you here. And even if it feels a little hard at first, I think once you start to do it, it's such an immediate gratification that you kind of stop thinking about that stuff.
15: I think there's an element here of deciding what your values are mm-hmm. and what makes a nice life for you. A lot of the ones that you laid out feel universal, you know, whether it's about connection and community or art and curiosity and beauty, but there might be others too. Service, for instance, is another one, or
16: family could be another yeah. one. Like, there's so many ways to define your nice life. And I think mm-hmm. I tried to pick things that felt really universal across time and space. But I think this is really about making decisions that matter to you with intention. And you can't do that if you don't know what matters to you. So taking a step back and saying, what is important to me? What do I want to be able to say that I've done in 5 years or 10 years? What do I want to experience? Will take you very far.
15: All right, everybody. Thank you so much. Thanks, Rachel.
16: Thank you.
15: Okay, y'all, it's time for a recap. Takeaway one, if you want to have a nice life, seek beauty. That doesn't necessarily mean buying anything. Look around you. What did you see today that was beautiful? Allow yourself to experience awe when you look at a bird or a flower or an architectural marvel or a really old book. Takeaway two, another element of a nice life, according to Rachel, is curiosity. When you notice something beautiful or interesting or different in your day-to-day life and you fall down the rabbit hole a little bit, you can satisfy your curiosity at the library or on Wikipedia or by watching historical documentaries or just by learning about other people, asking them questions. Takeaway three, as Rachel says in her book, a nice life is a shared life. So get to know other people, build community. And remember, these are just a starting point. Think about your own values and what'll make your life feel special, a little sparkly, and a little extra. All right, that's our show. This episode of Life Kit was produced by Margaret Serino. Lauren Gonzalez is our executive producer, and Megan Kane is our senior supervising editor. Engineering support comes from Peter Elena. Special thanks to Stephen Davey, Eva Rosenberg, and Ben Brock Johnson at WBUR. I'm Mariel Segarra. Thanks for listening. 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
17: Good morning. I'm meteorologist Russ Murley, and this is your WTJX local forecast for Sunday, the 5th day of July. Partly sunny on average today, 87 to 91. Easterly winds at 10 to 20. It'll be partly cloudy tonight, 77 to 81 degrees. Easterly winds at 10 to 15. Partly sunny, upper 80s to near 90 tomorrow. There is a small chance of a shower tomorrow night, 77 to 81. And partly sunny with isolated showers Tuesday, upper 80s to near 90. Rip current risks should remain mostly low at area beaches, and no tropical cyclone development is expected.
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0: From NPR News in Washington, D.C., this is Weekend Edition. I'm Aisha Roscoe. Good morning. Excessive heat and severe weather delayed the 4th of July celebration on the National Mall, but President Trump did eventually give a nearly 40-minute speech attacking what he called a rise in communism. And a potential vaccine for Lyme disease could be a boon for outdoorsmen.
1: So you're doing just what you're not supposed to do, like go sit and hold really still in the really tall grass for a few hours. Every year, I'll dig an embedded tick out.
0: Plus, what's the future of mariachi music after the World Cup? It's Sunday, July 5th. News is next.
2: Live from NPR News in Washington, I'm Windsor Johnston. Crowds packed the National Mall in Washington, D.C. last night to celebrate the nation's 250th birthday. President Trump took the stage after severe weather forced evacuations and delays.
3: For 250 years, the United States of America has been the hope, the promise, the light, and the glory among all of the nations of the world. All over the world, they try and be like us. Nobody can be like us. And with God's help, we will always be this or even better.
2: Trump also praised the U.S. military, honored veterans, and declared what he called a new golden age of America. The president mixed those themes with campaign-style attacks on Democrats and renewed calls for his election reform proposals. The night ended with a massive fireworks display. Earlier in the day, thousands gathered on the National Mall despite the triple-digit heat. The extreme weather even forced a temporary evacuation before the celebration continued. NPR's Jeff Brumfield reports.
4: Temperatures topped 100 degrees as fighter jets flew over the National Mall. Watching was Patricia Smedley. She was visiting from England.
5: I'm not used to this sort of heat coming from the UK.
4: Smedley has been visiting the US for decades. She doesn't begrudge Americans at all for that little war they fought with her country way back when.
5: No, you'd made the right decision in 1776, believe me.
4: Many others told NPR they were excited to be there, witnessing America's 250th birthday. Jeff Brumfield, NPR News.
2: Some of Iran's top officials attended the funeral of the country's former supreme leader today. He and four members of his family were killed in a U.S.-Israeli airstrike in February. But as NPR's Hadil Al-Shalchi reports, one high-profile figure was not there.
6: Iranian state media showed three of Ayatollah Ali Khamenei's sons and the head of the Islamic Revolutionary Guard Corps, General Ahmed Vahidi, who is rarely seen in public. They were all performing the ritual Islamic funeral prayers for Khamenei. Iran's president, Speaker of Parliament, and the head of Iran's elite military Quds force were also there. Some were sobbing profusely, their shoulders shaking. But one notable absence was that of Ayatollah Mujtaba Khamenei, Iran's new leader and Ali Khamenei's fourth son. Mujtaba Khamenei took over power from his father in March and is yet to be seen in public, as many top leaders stay in hiding to protect their whereabouts for fear of assassination. It's unclear if Mujtaba Khamenei will take part in any of the ceremonies planned for his father's funeral. Hadil Al-Shalchi, NPR News, Istanbul.
2: This is NPR News in Washington. The massive heat wave that's been gripping a large section of the country is starting to ease. Temperatures are cooling a bit in parts of the Northeast and Mid-Atlantic. Forecasters say dangerous heat is still lingering across the South, lower Mississippi Valley, and parts of Texas, where triple-digit temperatures and high humidity continue. Heat index values could still top 105 in some areas. The ongoing heat wave didn't stop competitive food eaters from seeing who could down the most hot dogs on Coney Island Saturday. Steve Kestenbaum was at the annual Nathan's Fourth of July hot dog eating contest.
7: Carnival barker George Shea's voice echoed out across

0: You just heard him talk about communists. That's his new epithet for Democrats. He said they don't believe in the United States of America. And he's taking advantage of the fact that in a handful of primaries, members of the Democratic Socialists of America won some Democratic primaries, which in deep blue districts might not matter much since those districts would have elected a Democrat anyway. But there are many Democrats who do worry that in swing states and districts, they could be nominating candidates that are too far left to win a general election. And that's something that Republicans, and particularly President Trump, think they can use to their advantage.
1: Well, President Trump released his mandatory financial disclosures last week, and it showed that he's well over a billion. He's added well over $1 billion to his wealth so far during his presidency, and as much as $1.4 billion comes from his family's cryptocurrency businesses. I mean, those are really eye-popping numbers.
0: Those are eye-popping numbers. It's an unprecedented amount of money made by a sitting president. A lot of his income comes from industries or foreign nations that have business before him. And the Republican Congress does not seem to object to this, although in the past they have objected very strenuously to any self-dealing by Democratic presidents or their families.
1: Well, and at the same time, President Trump is refusing to sign the bipartisan housing bill, which is aimed at making housing more affordable. Is affordability entirely off the president's agenda now?
0: Well, that's a good question. He didn't sign the housing bill, even though the White House had praised the bill. It was passed by big majorities. It was Congress doing exactly what the public wants it to do, which is work across the aisle on a problem that people feel is very important right now. Big majorities of Americans say they just can't afford to buy a home. And he refused to sign the bill because he wanted Congress to pass a different bill, a Republican elections bill that Republican leaders in Congress tell him they just don't have the votes to pass. Now, he might end up allowing the housing bill to become law without his signature, but he doesn't seem to mind that he's giving up political credit for signing a bill that's extremely popular.
1: Well, we're going to hear more about Iran in a minute, but when speaking on Friday night at Mount Rushmore, President Trump repeated what he's been saying since the start of the war, that Iran is, quote, dying to settle for a deal. He also said this.
2: We gave him a week off for a funeral because we're nice. It's true.
1: I mean, he's referring to the funeral of Iran's supreme leader.
0: That's right. Iran's supreme leader was killed alongside several of his family members, including his 14-month-old granddaughter, and the funeral was for all of them. And Trump's critics say that he has not been able to achieve any of his military objectives in Iran. All he's left with is a war of words and mocking the Iranian people. He's been trying without much success to spin the war as a win for the United States and the memorandum of understanding that started the latest ceasefire as a win. But polls show the majority of American voters do not think the U.S. won the war, do not think the deal that he's made so far to start talks has been a win for the United States.
1: That's NPR's Mara Liasson. Thank you so much.
0: You're welcome.
1: The next round of talks between Iran and the U.S. might take place in a few days after a nearly week-long funeral held for the country's previous supreme leader and several of his family members killed on the first day of the war wraps up. We've been hearing a lot about how the Trump administration feels about the memorandum of understanding it signed with Iran and how those talks are going, and they're saying it's all good. Here's Vice President J.D. Vance on Fox News on Tuesday.
3: We have all the cards in the negotiation. We obviously want it to be successful, but even if it's not successful, we've accomplished the core mission, which is to ensure that the Iranians never have a nuclear weapon. In other words, it's a win-win outcome for the American people.
1: So how does Iran see things? Sanam Vakil is director of the Middle East and North Africa program at Chatham House, a London-based policy institute, and she joins us now. Thank you for being here.
4: Thank you for having me.
1: So how is this memorandum and the talks, I mean, you know, such as they are, being seen by Iran?
4: Well, the Iranian system, oftentimes referred to as the regime, survived the war you know,

0: came out feeling quite bolstered, and the talks and the memorandum of understanding offer Iran sanctions relief and an opportunity to negotiate a more permanent deal with the Trump administration. For ordinary Iranians, it's been a very extraordinary and tough number of months. There were protests in January that were just violently suppressed. We still don't have accurate reporting on how many people were murdered. And then, of course, there was the war, which created so much anxiety and continues to pass on huge amount of economic pain. I think people are relieved that the war is over for now. Okay. There's just not a huge amount of confidence that a deal will be seen at the end of this.
1: Well, I mean, when you talk about, so that's the public, but how about within the Iranian government? Are there skeptics about negotiating with the Trump administration?
0: Yes, of course. This is a system that isn't currently being represented by one clear individual. There is a new supreme leader. He hasn't been seen. It is unlikely that he will be seen over the course of these funeral processions in the coming days. So the system is divided in terms of the direction of travel. There is support for the negotiations, but there is a lot of mistrust of the Trump administration. The Iranians have been attacked multiple times while negotiating with the Trump administration. So I think while they are pursuing negotiations, they're also perhaps preparing for what could be another round of conflict.
1: Well, I mean, with that level of distrust, how much would a deal mean, or how do you reach a meaningful deal? Because as you said, would Iran even trust the U.S. and Israel to stick to the terms?
0: Yeah, that's a good question. I think they're going to give these negotiations a good run. They're supposed to be concluded within 60 days or a 30-day extension. I imagine that it will be extended beyond that because they are discussing some very difficult issues, from the nuclear program to reopening the Strait of Hormuz for safe passage and sanctions relief. But if they don't get that deal, they may get something a bit smaller or a bit more short-term. This is all going to be just transactional and buying time, and it's not going to solve the underlying issues. Getting a proper deal will require dedicated negotiations over many months.
1: Well, as someone who is watching this situation very closely, what are you looking for in terms of signs that things are progressing, or whether things are regressing?
0: Well, I'm looking for continued volatility and conflict in the Strait of Hormuz or in Lebanon, which is also part of the negotiations. That volatility and lobbing, you know, strikes back and forth is an obvious negative sign. And continuation of negotiations is an important constructive signal. There's reportedly going to be another round of negotiations after the funeral ends next week, but you know that could be delayed. The longer the negotiation process drags out is problematic, and those negotiations need to be sustained. They need to be just locked in a room until this is resolved.
1: That's Sanam Vakil, Director of the Middle East and North Africa Program at Chatham House. Thank you so much for speaking with us today.
0: Thank you.

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0: This is Weekend Edition from NPR News. I'm Aisha Roscoe. Diving into cool ocean water is one way to beat extreme heat. But like the atmosphere, the Earth's oceans are warming quickly. The global water surface temperature reached a record-breaking high last month, according to new data from Copernicus, the European Union's Earth Observation Agency. Brad DeYoung is an oceanographer and professor at Memorial University in Canada. He joins me now from Vancouver. Good morning.
10: Good morning, and thanks for having me.
0: So, how much hotter was the ocean last month compared to previous years?
10: Basically, this is the hottest it's ever been. The surface temperature has hit another new high, and it's now become at the point where we really expect, unfortunately, that the ocean and the atmosphere are going to keep breaking records like this because we keep heating the planet up. And what's perhaps surprising to some is that the ocean has more of this heat that's generated by our greenhouse gases than the atmosphere. So about 90% of the extra heating is in the ocean, not in the atmosphere.
0: But the actual difference, is it less than 1 degree?
10: So over the last century, the ocean temperature has increased about 1 degree Celsius. A degree doesn't sound like very much to people. They sort of say, oh, 1 degree. But this heat wave shows that that temperature change isn't just 1 degree. It's the extremes that occur that are built upon that that really have an impact. And so right now, the temperatures in the ocean, in the tropical Pacific, are about 6 degrees above normal.
0: Does having a hotter ocean have any effect on people?
10: Sure, it does. I mean, we live on planet ocean. We call it planet Earth, but it's more than two-thirds ocean. So things that happen in the ocean influence those of us on land for sure. El Nino, this super El Nino that we're experiencing right now, will have global impacts on agriculture around the planet. In southern United States, we expect more rainfall. Further north, we expect drier conditions. We would expect to see droughts in Australia. So when we get these big events in the ocean warms up, it changes the whole atmosphere as well. And so that has weather impacts that last for not just a few days or weeks, but months or even years.
0: Do you have any examples of how it's affecting ecosystems?
10: Fish are moving towards the poles in all ocean basins because the ocean water temperatures are becoming warmer for them. Everywhere in the ocean, we see fish moving their happy place towards the poles. And that will then have a whole food chain effect. And so people feel the changes in the ocean directly because of the warming that comes from the ocean water and the water vapor that comes off the ocean, but also through these ecosystem impacts, which pass through little organisms, plant-like organisms, through to fish and fisheries. And of course, humans eat a lot of fish.
0: Thinking about, you know, the five oceans, the Pacific, Atlantic, Indian, Arctic, and Antarctic, are temperatures rising in some of the oceans like faster than the others?
10: On average, what we're seeing in all the ocean basins are increases in temperature. There's only one exception to that, and that is in the North Atlantic. We see a little kind of zone of cooling, which is tied to what we think is a large change in the ocean circulation pattern that may not be a happy story for us, but the impact of warming is generally higher at higher latitudes towards the poles than it is at the equator.
0: And President Trump recently sought to end ocean monitoring, though his administration has backed down for now after pushback from Congress. What happens if that program is dismantled?
10: So the one program that they had threatened to cancel, the Ocean Observatory Initiative, they've now reneged on that for the moment, though it's not clear where it will end up. But many other ocean observation programs have been reduced or cut by this administration. And the research around it has also been reduced. And the monitoring that we need to know what's happening in the ocean is declining. If we don't do more science research to try to understand what is happening and how it's happening, we won't know what will come in the next 50 or 100 years.
0: That's oceanographer and professor Brad DeYoung. Thank you so much for joining us.
10: Thank you, Aisha, for this chance to remind everybody the ocean is out there.
0: This summer is shaping up as one of the worst for tick bites in a decade. And with it comes the risk for tick-borne illnesses like Lyme disease. Pharmaceutical companies Pfizer and Valneva are seeking regulatory approval for a vaccine for Lyme. And to tell us more about it, we have Bram Sable-Smith from KFF Health News. Welcome to the program.
11: Thanks for having me.
0: So in order to gauge interest for a potential vaccine, I understand you spoke to hunters. Why them and not, say, hikers?
11: Right. Well, hunters occupy a really interesting space. They're not a monolith, of course, but they do skew conservative, rural, and male. Those are all identities associated with an increased vaccine hesitancy or resistance. At the same time, though, you'd be really hard-pressed to find a group of people who spend more time in the woods exposed to ticks and the possibility of Lyme disease.
0: Where did you go to find hunters to ask about it?
11: Well, when I had this idea, it was turkey season here in Missouri where I live, and I thought about popping on an orange vest and hat and heading out to the woods. Then I had a more sensible idea. I made a big sign inviting people to talk to me about Lyme disease. I even drew a little tick on there. And I took it to a public shooting range near my home to see if I got any bites.
0: Bites. I see what you did there. A little dad joke. Did anyone talk to you?
11: Yes, they did. I ended up talking to 7 hunters and 1 hiker who was there. Nearly all of them knew somebody who had had Lyme disease, an old roommate, a family member, a former student. And that firsthand knowledge about how difficult this disease can be influenced their thinking about a potential vaccine. For instance, Julian Barnes has leukemia, so he says he needs to be picky about medicines.
12: I would say I am vaccine hesitant, generally speaking. But Lyme, I've seen the way it affects people in my life, and I know that there's not a great treatment for it right now. So I would be more open to it. I would definitely have to really understand the vaccine, how it works.
0: What do we know about how this potential new vaccine works?
11: Yeah, so basically it prompts your body to make antibodies that prevent harmful bacteria from entering your bloodstream when a tick bites you. This is not an mRNA vaccine like many of the COVID shots were. That's something that a lot of hunters had questions about. Now, here's the kicker. This vaccine is 4 doses over a year.
0: 4 doses. I mean, that seems like a tough sell.
11: You know, I thought so too, but then I called up one of the most prominent hunters in the country. Stephen Ranella is an author and host of the hunting show Meat Eater. He said if the vaccine is proven to be safe and to provide considerable protection, the 4 doses would not discourage him. He's had Lyme before. The symptoms were debilitating. They lasted for months and he needed IV antibiotics, and he's potentially exposed again when he goes out hunting, especially for turkeys.
13: So you're doing just what you're not supposed to do, like go sit and hold really still in the really tall grass for a few hours. Every year I take, I'll dig an embedded tick out.
0: Oh, yeah. So how close is this vaccine to actually becoming available? Like, has it been approved?
11: Not yet. The company said they plan to submit it to regulators for approval. Technically, the vaccine missed one of the bars it set out for itself in trials because not enough people got Lyme. And in the U.S., the person heading the agency that oversees vaccines is Robert F. Kennedy Jr., a noted anti-vaccine activist. But during his confirmation, he said his family had been deeply impacted by Lyme and that nobody would work harder to find a vaccine or a treatment for it.
0: So where does that leave us now?
11: Well, until there's an approved vaccine, we'll all be avoiding ticks the old-fashioned way. Good luck with that, though. When I got home from the shooting range, I pulled 3 off of me.
0: Well, stay safe out there. That's Bram Sable Smith from our partner KFF Health News. You can find the video from his trip to the shooting range on our website, npr.org. As the nation marks the 250th anniversary of its founding, we asked students around the country to send us podcasts about what life, liberty, and the pursuit of happiness mean to them. They recorded stories with veterans, government officials, and immigrants in pursuit of the American dream. We're going to hear now from the four high school winners of our America 250 Student Podcast Challenge. And we should warn listeners that one of these stories mentions suicide. NPR's Lauren Magaki has more.
14: This summer, I turned 16, and in November, I have the unique opportunity to vote in my first election.
15: Grace Koepka and Angelica Garrett's podcast highlights the power of the youth vote.
16: Grace lives in Tacoma Park, Maryland, one of a dozen cities in the United States that allows residents under 18 to participate in local elections.
15: They even interviewed the mayor of Tacoma Park, Talisha Searcy.
17: Some of our elections are decided based on, like, fewer than 10 votes. Like 20 votes. The youth vote can actually decide an election.
15: Koepka and Garrett, who attend Montgomery Blair High School in Silver Spring, Maryland, argue that empowering young people to vote creates better citizens.
14: Today, the question of who is allowed to vote and who faces either direct or indirect barriers to voting is a question of who we allow to participate in our democracy.
15: At Carmel High School in California's Central Coast, Violet Maxinowski was thinking about her mom, who served in Iraq in the Army from 2003 to 2004.
18: She carried a journal with her through cities fractured by bombings, checkpoints, smoke, and uncertainty.
15: Violet asked her mom, Sandy Maxinowski, to read some of the entries aloud.
18: I'm sitting in a little Iraqi cafe, waiting for the waiter to bring me chai.
15: This entry describes a conversation Sandy had with another soldier about home. It wasn't about missing the food, the movies, the restaurants.
18: It's having the choice to go and do whatever I want. Choice is what makes us free. It's what makes life interesting, keeps things exciting. Choice does not exist in war.
15: Violet and her mother reflect on how easy it is to take it all for granted.
18: For something repeated so often, life, liberty, and the pursuit of happiness, the words can start to lose their shape until you hear them somewhere else, somewhere louder, somewhere closer to danger.
15: Across the country at Roslyn High School in New York, Ursula Kestner told the story of a different war.
19: My dad says that the Vietnam War destroyed my grandfather. In the wake of my grandpa's suicide and trying to understand it, I endeavored to find out what my father meant by that.
15: Ursula Kestner's grandfather was drafted for the Vietnam War as a young man in 1970. She interviewed her father, Chris Kestner, about him.
20: He was supposed to go on a flight, and there was no room for him, so we caught the next helicopter.
15: Her grandfather later found out that the first helicopter was shot down. Everyone on board was killed.
19: The Vietnam War destroyed more than it saved, even decades after its end. My grandfather remains one of its victims despite returning home alive.
15: Ursula and her dad describe her grandfather as a distant man with strained relationships. And while her grandfather is no longer alive, Ursula learned it isn't too late to help other Vietnam veterans. She spoke with Fred Skanga, the director of the Long Island State Veterans Home.
21: We're pushing the general public that every time they see a Vietnam veteran, to use the phrase welcome home, because 50 years ago, they were not welcomed home.
15: At Mercer Island High School in Washington, Michaela Chung also reflected on the sacrifices of loved ones. Her father, Raymond Chung, uprooted his life in Hong Kong to immigrate to the U.S.
22: He was leaving behind the only world he ever knew for a dream he couldn't yet name.
15: In America, sports became a lifeline.
23: I remember my first year running on the cross-country team in college and not understand what the coach was saying. He speaks so fast. Luckily, running doesn't require much communication.
15: Effort, he told Michaela, is a universal language.
22: Cross-country isn't just about speed, it's about pain tolerance, and it's about staying uncomfortable for a long period of time before you see the results. My dad realized that if he could survive the hard practices and the long mile runs, that he could survive a business meeting, a career setback, and any loneliness he experienced from being an immigrant.
15: Michaela says her dad's grit and determination built a foundation for her whole family, a solid starting point for her to pursue her own American dream. Lauren Migaki, NPR News.
0: And if you or someone you know is in crisis, or if you're thinking about hurting yourself, you can call or text the Suicide and Crisis Lifeline at 988. This summer, Mother Nature has decided to put on a rare show in the Rocky Mountains. A very special wildflower, the green gentians, are in a major super bloom in the alpine meadows of Colorado. But these blooms are hard won. The gentians grow for decades and bloom briefly. Then they die, never to bloom again. David Inoue is a researcher at the Rocky Mountain Biological Laboratory. He's been studying green gentians since the 70s, and he joins us now. Welcome, David.
24: Thank you. I'm happy to be here.
0: So take me back to 1973. There was a green gentian bloom like this one that caused you to start studying these flowers. What did you see?
24: Well, some previous work that had been done here on these gentians, they found lots and lots of the plants in 1 year, and then they came back to study them the next year, and there were almost no flowering plants. And Chip Taylor from the University of Kansas and I decided that we would try and discover what it was that created this kind of off-year and then on-year flowering pattern. And we started tagging several hundred plants in 1973 that we could come back and find again. And I've kept that study going now since 1973. So some of the plants that we're following, we've been looking at for over 50 years, and some of those plants have still not yet flowered up at the higher altitudes.
0: Wow, they still haven't flowered over 50 years?
24: That's right. And in 1982, I planted some seeds, and the first one to flower was 20 years later in 2003. And then after 40 years, I think all of them have finally flowered and died.
0: Why do they take so long to bloom? Like, what are they doing all that time?
24: They're storing up energy in a root underground. And then in the last year of their life, they use all that energy to put this big flower stalk up. On average, the plants are about 5 feet tall, although I have seen them as tall as 9 feet tall. If you think about it, a plant that only has one chance in its life to flower and it wants to attract pollinators wants to make itself conspicuous. And so one way it does that is to make sure that it sticks up higher than the surrounding vegetation.
0: Since they take so long to grow, how do you know when they're going to bloom?
24: Well, it turns out that these plants do something called tree formation. They actually start making their leaves 4 years before those leaves appear above ground. And that means that they're also preforming their flower stalks. So I think what's happening is if we have an unusually wet summer, that triggers some of these plants to stop making leaves underground and start making the beginning of a flower stalk. Last summer was quite a dry summer. I know that 4 years from last summer is not going to be a good flowering year. That also means that if the climate is changing and becoming drier, as these flowering events are going to be happening less frequently. It's been 7 years since the last one, and those intervals between these big super blooms could start becoming longer and longer as the climate dries out.
0: That's David Inouye, a researcher at the Rocky Mountain Biological Laboratory. Thank you so much.
24: You're quite welcome.

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9: I'm Winter Johnston with these headlines. World leaders are heading to Ankara for this week's NATO summit. The two-day meeting in Turkey opens on Tuesday with President Trump joining leaders from the alliance. Top issues include defense spending, continued support for Ukraine, and the future of the organization. Millions of Americans remain under heat alerts across parts of the East and South. Forecasters say dangerous heat and humidity will continue into this week. Emergency crews are battling dozens of large wildfires across the West. The Aspen Acres fire in Colorado has burned more than 85,000 acres and destroyed more than 160 structures. The fire remains uncontained. I'm Winter Johnston, NPR News in Washington.

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1: This is Week in Edition from NPR News. I'm Aisha Roscoe, and it's time to play the puzzle. Joining us is Will Shortz. He's puzzle editor of the New York Times and puzzle master of Week in Edition. How's it going, Will?
2: I am great. Happy 4th of July weekend, Aisha.
1: Yes, it is America's birthday, and it's also hot as hot.
2: We'll just leave it there.
1: Leave it there. Will, please remind us of last week's challenge.
2: Yes, it came from Rawson Scheinberg of Plymouth, Michigan. I said, think of a U.S. city with a two-word name. Add a letter to the first word without rearranging letters to name a country. Then, without adding a letter, rearrange the letters of the second word to name another country. And the city is Los Angeles. You add an A to LOS and you get Laos. And then you can rearrange the letters of Angeles to get Senegal.
1: Oh, okay. There were more than 2,000 correct entries this week. And our winner is Elaine Neal of Derby, Kansas. Congratulations, Elaine.
3: Thank you.
1: So how did you figure out this week's answer? Did it come to you like immediately?
3: My first thought was Jefferson City, Missouri, because I'm from Missouri. And that's not it. And the next thought was, well, Laos out of Los Angeles. And then it took me a couple of seconds to figure out that it was Senegal.
1: Well, you got it, and you're the winner this week. How long have you been playing the puzzle?
3: I've been playing off and on for about 20 years. I don't always submit something.
1: Okay, so now you finally made it. What do you do when you're not playing the puzzle?
3: Well, I have 5 grandchildren that keep me busy. I do genealogy, and then, of course, I love to play word puzzles and read.
1: Well, I gotta ask you, are you ready to play the puzzle?
3: As ready as I can be.
1: All right, you are ready. Take it away, Will.
2: All right, Elaine, you sound like my kind of person. I like the way you collect things. And Aisha, I'm gonna give you 2 5-letter words. Add the same 2 letters at the end of the first word and the start of the second word, in each case to complete a familiar 7-letter word. For example, if I said later, L-A-T-E-R, and ready, R-E-A-D-Y, you would add A-L to make lateral and already.
3: Okay.
2: So here you go. Your first one is habit, H-A-B-I-T, and tempt, T-E-M-P-T. What 2 letters can you put at the end of habit?
3: Gosh, you got me stumped on that first word.
2: We'll try number 2. I'll tell you the first one. Do you know it, Aisha?
1: Yes. So habitat,
2: yes,
1: and attempt.
2: Good job. All right, Elaine, here's your new number 1. Layton, L-A-T-E-N, and press, P-R-E-S-S.
3: So that would be the Cyprus.
2: Yes, and latency. Try blank, B-L-A-N-K, and ching, C-H-I-N-G.
3: Blanket and
2: yes.
3: Etching.
2: Etching, good one. Since, S-I-N-C-E, venue, V-E-N-U-E.
3: Okay. Oh, revenue and sincere?
2: Sincere, yes. How about shack, S-H-A-C-K, and groom, G-R-O-O-M.
3: Okay.
2: The second word is something that there never seems to be enough of on an airplane.
3: Oh, shackle and leg room.
2: That's it. And here's your last one. Surge, S-U-R-G-E.
3: Mm-hmm.
2: Stage, S-T-A-G-E.
3: Okay. Oh, surgeon and on stage.
2: You got it.
1: That was trickier than it seemed, but you did a great job. How do you feel?
3: I'm ready for a nap.
2: I like that.
1: That was some work. For playing our puzzle today, you'll get a weekend edition lapel pin as well as puzzle books and games. You can read all about it at npr.org/puzzle. And Elaine, what member station do you listen to?
3: KMUW on Wichita State University.
1: That's Elaine Neal of Derby, Kansas. Thank you so much for playing the puzzle.
3: Thanks.
1: All right, Will, what's next week's challenge?
2: Well, next weekend is the 186th convention of the National Puzzlers League in Bloomington, Indiana, which I'll be attending, as always. And two other people who will be there are Henry Picciotto and Joshua Cosman, who created this week's challenge. Name two words that are opposites. They share a single letter. Remove that shared letter from each word. Put a hyphen between the two starting words, and you'll get a term you sometimes see in food ads. What are these two words? So again, two words that are opposites. They share a letter. Drop that shared letter. Put a hyphen between the two parts, and you'll get a hyphenated word that you sometimes see in food ads. What words are these?
1: When you have the answer, go to our website, npr.org/puzzle, to submit your response. Just fill out the form on the puzzle page. Remember, just one entry, please. Our deadline for entries this week is Thursday, July 9th at 3 p.m. Eastern. Don't forget to include a phone number where we can reach you. If you're the winner, we'll give you a call. And if you pick up the phone, you'll get to play on the air with the puzzle editor of the New York Times and puzzle master of Weekend Edition, Will Shortz. Thank you, Will.
2: Thank you, Aisha.
1: You might recall that the price of eggs peaked last year. Now, some of the country's biggest egg producers have settled a complaint that they artificially raised prices in recent years. As part of the deal with the Justice Department and more than a dozen states, the companies agreed to donate more than 50 million eggs to food banks around the country. They'll also pay more than $3 million. Prosecutors touted the settlement, but critics say it's not all it's cracked up to be. NPR's Scott Horsley reports.
4: Consumers squawked in recent years when egg prices went through the roof. The major driver was bird flu, which wiped out tens of millions of egg-laying hens. But the Justice Department and attorneys general in 17 states say that's not the whole story. They argue that a handful of major egg producers deliberately push prices even higher by making exaggerated bids to a market clearinghouse called Urner Barry. Companies like Urner Barry that collect and publish food prices have come under scrutiny in recent years. Livestock economist David Anderson of Texas A&M University says transparent price information is crucial to making markets work, but it also has the potential to be manipulated.
5: There has been an argument that does that data signal to other players in the market what their competitors are doing, and then can that be used as a way to collude?
4: Retail egg prices peaked in March of last year, and since then they've tumbled more than 40%. That price drop is partly the result of a mild flu season, which allowed the flock of egg-laying chickens to rebound. But Angela Huffman, who heads a watchdog group called Farm Action, notes that last March is also when the government put egg producers on notice. Their pricing is under scrutiny.
6: Once they filed an investigation, prices dropped. So we suspect that these companies kind of ran back home with their tail between their legs, you know, and realized they couldn't get away with it any longer.
4: Still, Huffman's disappointed. She notes the $3.3 million payment in the settlement is a tiny fraction of the egg company's profits during this period and not likely to be much of a deterrent.
6: This isn't making it right for consumers. You know, what are we getting back?
4: The egg producers, Cal-Maine Foods, Hickman's Egg Ranch, and Versova, did not admit to any wrongdoing. Cal-Maine says it did its best to keep supermarkets stocked with eggs during a difficult time. Economist Anderson says there's now such a glut of eggs on the market, many farmers are losing money.
5: We've had weeks with wholesale egg prices that are probably below egg producers' production costs. You know, markets oftentimes overreact, both up and down, trying to respond to these signals.
4: Anderson says if egg producers are fixing prices, they're not very good at it. Scott Horsley, NPR News, Washington.
1: In Mexico, a curse has been broken. For the first time since 1986, the national soccer team won a knockout round. This evening, they'll face England at the legendary Azteca Stadium. The good news has led to massive celebrations across the country that have been fueled by tequila and mariachis. But as NPR's Ada Peralta reports, the most Mexican of music has been having a tough moment.
7: La Pasuela del Mariachi sits mostly empty in Guadalajara these days. Trash is strewn along the gutters. The bars are in disrepair. A drug dealer hands out pills from her perch on a plastic chair. And the few mariachis that remain mill around, hoping someone, anyone, will pay them to sing.
8: Este género se está acabando, pues.
7: This genre is dying, says Angel Francisco Vargas, who's dressed in the white mariachi suit.
8: Ya casi ahorita con eso de las memorias, con eso de las bocinas, ya mejor prefieren, les sale más barato comprar una memoria y una bocina y hacer su festín, ¿verdad?
7: Now people have memory sticks and speakers, so it's cheaper to play recorded music. This plaza was legendary. It sits in the heart of the state where this music was born. And in the past, Mexicans from everywhere who really wanted to make it as mariachis flocked here. Like folk musicians made pilgrimage to Greenwich Village, mariachis came here. Vargas, whose dad and granddad were also mariachis, says they left him here at this plaza when he was just 15 years old.
8: Acá estaban los cuartos, todos que están aquí a la vuelta. Que se ven como departamentos, todos eran cuartos de mariachis, todo eso.
7: Mariachis would rent rooms in all the buildings surrounding the plaza. Vargas, who is now 53, says in those days, the old mariachi leaders were tough and eccentric. They'd only pay you if you were good, and they'd fire you for messing up a note.
8: Había jefes de grupo antes que para correr un elemento le ponían un queso en la chamarra.
7: The old band leaders fired you by leaving a piece of cheese in your jacket. But the music, says Vargas, was so good. Sometimes it would marvel even competing mariachis who would gather around to listen.
8: Antes los grupos se hacían de 10, de 12 elementos.
7: The groups used to be 10 to 12 musicians. Now it's 5 to 6 because people don't want to pay.
8: No, ahora no, pues ahora ya que los grupos ni se completan.
7: Now we can't even complete a group because musicians don't want to play. The plaza, though, still has an air of romance. The stone buildings surrounding it have grand arches. And just beneath a statue of a mariachi, there is a shrine to Saint Jude, the patron saint of lost causes. In the old days, says Vargas, men would woo women with serenades.
8: Ya no hay románticos que lleven serenata.
7: Now, even romance is dead, he says. Everything changes. Indeed, on that day, we hear more vuvuzelas than trumpets. But the next day, Mexico plays against Korea, and downtown Guadalajara fills up with people, and Mexico wins.
9: So we're walking down one of Guadalajara's main streets, and it is mayhem. There's people jumping on top of trash trucks. There are people waving the Mexican flag. You can hear the vuvuzelas. There are like fire breathers. There are people taking shots of tequila. And right now we're walking with hundreds, I don't know, maybe probably thousands of people toward the plaza.
7: And by the time we reach the plaza, the communion has started. People are drinking, they're happy, they're paying for music. J. Guadalupe Cadarache Garcia, one of the mariachis, couldn't be happier.
10: Mucho alcohol, muchas mujeres, y aparte te pagan.
7: Alcohol, women, and they pay you, he says.
10: Otro trabajo así no hay.
7: There's no job like

0: Mariachi, he says, are used for everything. Funerals.
1: A fiestas, matrimonios, serenatas enojados.
0: Parties, weddings. He hired a mariachi for his divorce. Mariachis, he says, are magical.
1: Lo que pasa que, que para cantar no tartamudeo.
0: So magical, he says, that when he sings, his stutter disappears.

The plaza slowly fills up. The old bars come to life. The mariachis gather large groups of people around them. And for a moment, at least, a World Cup win has made them masters of the universe. Hermoso cariño, ya estoy como niño con la voz que... My beautiful love, I am like a kid with a new toy. 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
1: Porque son mexicanos y queremos a todo el mundo. 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
0: Because we're Mexican and we love everyone.
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0: That day, they play all night, still the guardians of one of Mexico's most sacred trinities, tequila, mariachis, and football. Ada Peralta, NPR News, Guadalajara, Mexico.
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9: Good morning. I'm meteorologist Russ Murley, and this is your WTJX local forecast for Sunday, the 5th day of July. Partly sunny on average today, 87 to 91 easterly winds at 10 to 20. It'll be partly cloudy tonight, 77 to 81 degrees easterly winds at 10 to 15. Partly sunny, upper 80s to near 90 tomorrow. There is a small chance of a shower tomorrow night, 77 to 81. And partly sunny with isolated showers Tuesday, upper 80s to near 90. Rip current risks should remain mostly low at area beaches, and no tropical cyclone development is expected in the next several days. 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

0: From NPR News in Washington, D.C., this is Weekend Edition. I'm Aisha Roscoe. Good morning. NATO leaders are holding their annual summit this week. What would be on the agenda as the Transatlantic Alliance faces uncertainty with America and the ongoing war in Ukraine? And those use by or sell by labels on food products can be confusing. Now California is making changes with hopes to cut back on food waste.
1: Sell-by dates were really never meant to be for consumers, but people see a date on the package and they think the food has gone bad.
0: Plus, a new novella explores the possible dark side of an AI companion. It's Sunday, July 5th. News is next.
2: Live from NPR News in Washington, I'm Windsor Johnston. President Trump marked the nation's 250th birthday with a speech on the National Mall in Washington, D.C. last night. Record-breaking heat and severe thunderstorms forced a temporary evacuation. NPR's Deepa Shivaram reports the event resumed with Trump using the address to praise American exceptionalism, patriotism, and military strength.
3: Trump spoke for roughly 40 minutes on the National Mall, where crowds had been evacuated hours before due to weather conditions. Trump's remarks wove through American history as he welcomed veterans to the stage and praised the U.S. military.
4: We are made the courage and the fire and the flesh and the blood of the best and the bravest people this world has ever produced. We are the bravest and the best.
3: He also mentioned other significant people in history, including Davy Crockett and the Wright brothers. And he brought the crew of the Artemis II mission on stage, saying that America has gone to the moon and would next go to Mars. Deepa Shivaram, NPR News, Washington.
2: China and Russia are kicking off joint naval drills off the coast of eastern China today. NPR's Emily Fang reports the exercises demonstrate the two countries' increasing military cooperation.
5: China and Russia have been holding joint naval exercises since the early 2000s, and these naval drills were first held in 2012. But the scope and frequency of these exercises have increased significantly since Russia's full-scale invasion of Ukraine in 2022, with about a third of Russia-Chinese joint military drills taking place after. Russia's leader Vladimir Putin visited China just over a month ago, and he's strengthened economic and political ties with Beijing since the Ukraine war. This week, a number of Chinese and Russian naval vessels gathered in China's eastern port of Qingdao, and they patrol the Pacific Ocean together to, quote, jointly respond to security challenges, according to China's defense ministry. Emily Fang, NPR News.
2: A powerful typhoon is taking aim at Guam and the northern Mariana Islands. Forecasters say the storm could reach the equivalent of a Category 5 hurricane. Dana Williams from member station KPRG reports residents there are scrambling to make last-minute preparations.
6: With winds of 155 miles per hour, Super Typhoon Bavi is expected to intensify over the next 24 hours before passing near the island of Rota in the western Pacific, about 50 miles north of Anderson Air Force Base on Guam. Residents spent the July 4th weekend gathering supplies, gassing up vehicles, and securing their homes. Local governments have opened emergency shelters, flights have been canceled, and seaports have suspended commercial operations. The Northern Marianas are still recovering from Typhoon Senlaku, which knocked out power and water service to the islands in April.
2: That's Dana Williams reporting. You're listening to NPR News from Washington. Museum curators and scientists routinely need to have animal skeletons cleaned of their flesh for natural history exhibition and study. Researchers have discovered a new way of doing just that, employing some special larvae called superworms. NPR's Ari Daniel explains.
7: Existing techniques to strip the flesh off a dead animal have their drawbacks, potentially degrading the skeleton or harming the environment. Then, several years back, a team of researchers in Iran considered the superworm, a hefty, nearly finger-sized beetle larva with large chewing mandibles available at many pet stores as feed. When the superworms were offered dead animals ranging from fish to wolves, they cleaned the skeletons masterfully.
8: It's so surprising that how superworm can work so fast and at same time super gentle.
7: Niloufar Alai Kahki is a bioinformatician now at the State Museum of Natural History in Stuttgart, Germany. She hopes the superworm's success could be good news for institutions with fewer resources. Ari Daniel, NPR News.
2: The preliminary hearing begins Monday for the man accused of fatally shooting conservative activist Charlie Kirk. Prosecutors are expected to present evidence over 5 days as they seek to have 23-year-old Tyler Robinson stand trial on aggravated murder charges. Kirk's widow and parents are expected to attend the proceedings, which will be live streamed from a Utah courtroom. Prosecutors say Robinson turned himself in after the shooting. He had sent a text message confessing and left a note. I'm Windsor Johnston, NPR News in Washington.
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0: This is Week in Edition from NPR News. I'm Aisha Roscoe. Good morning, and thank you for joining us today. NATO leaders will be gathering in the Turkish capital, Ankara, for the organization's annual gathering later this week. The summit's taking place against the backdrop of the war in Ukraine and negotiations to end the Iran conflict. President Trump is expected to be there, but in a social media post on Thursday, he said it's ridiculous for the U.S. to maintain its current level of support for NATO when, quote, the relationship is not reciprocal. Max Bergman is the director of the Europe, Russia, and Eurasia program at the Center for Strategic and International Studies. He previously held various positions in the State Department during the Obama administration. Welcome to the program.
1: Great to be with you.
0: What do you think the leaders at the summit will focus on?
1: Well, I think their major focus is going to be on whether President Trump is committed to the alliance. You know, the NATO alliance is structured around the United States. Despite President Trump's complaints about that, that is how the United States has historically wanted it. We've wanted Europeans to be reliant on us and dependent on us. And so they want to see whether the United States is committed to Article 5, which basically means if there's an attack on one, there's an attack on all, and the United States would go to defend Europe. And it's been a little vague in the past. And so that's the thing that Europeans are constantly looking for, if whether we're still committed.
0: Well, I mean, and that's the question, because it seems like with these summits over

0: Europeans in the European Union, 500 million in NATO, and why are they dependent on the United States? And I think what is beginning is a transition where Europe takes more responsibility for its own security, and in fact, maybe is in charge with taking over responsibility for its own security. But the reason why Europeans haven't taken charge, it's not because they're deadbeats. I mean, they needed to spend more on defense. That has been clear. But we have wanted to play the role of quarterback in Europe. And when the Europeans have moved in the past through the European Union, for instance, to develop their own defense capabilities, we have told them not to. So now we are sort of switching gears and saying, why aren't you taking charge? And the Europeans are like, well, how do you want us to do that? And so we are stuck, the United States, of wanting Europe to do more, to be independent, to move on. On the other hand, we want to remain in control. And so there's this tension and contradiction. And so we are at the sort of changing of the guard or beginning of a new era. And it's sort of quite confusing about what the future looks like for the alliance.
1: But can a NATO exist where Europe is taking the lead and not have, would that mean a weak NATO, or would that mean a NATO that is divided?
0: So I think in the best case scenario, Europe builds what has been called sort of a European pillar of NATO, that Europe begins to act more and more like Europe, not as just a bunch of individual countries that sort of dock into the United States and look to the United States for leadership. And I think that would actually make Europe much more important to us and make NATO much more valuable. Now, there are questions about whether that means there'll be more discord in the alliance in between Europe and the United States, whether Europe would stand up to us. But where we are right now, I think, doesn't help anyone, where Europe is sort of too weak to defend itself, too disorganized to defend itself, relying on us, and yet we are not that committed. And so that leaves the alliance in sort of the worst case scenario, where Europeans are dependent on us, but not sure if we would actually show up if there were, 200,000 Russians on the border of the EU, border of the Baltic states. And so I think that creates a lot of concern within Europe. And so we're beginning to see a real shift happen.
1: Well, that's, the concern about Russian aggressions. Just last week, Poland's prime minister said his country is preparing for various scenarios after reports citing U.S. intelligence that Moscow was planning a provocation in Poland aimed at testing NATO's resolve. How serious is this for Europe?
0: I think it's deadly serious. The war in Ukraine, the fact that that's still going on, means that Russia is focused on Ukraine. But if the war were to stop, if there were to be a ceasefire, Russia just sort of gives up on its war, it might turn its sights to Europe. And if the U.S. is not committed, particularly in 2028, 2029, or in the near future, Russia has the defense capability to cause Europe real problems, especially if it's not organized to defend itself. And so there are real questions about the future of European security, and so Europeans are really nervous.
1: That's Max Bergman from the Center for Strategic and International Studies. Thank you so much for speaking with us today.
0: Thanks for having me.
1: As the country celebrates its 250th birthday, we turn to an essential question. What does it mean to be an American? In a landmark ruling last week, the Supreme Court said almost all babies born on U.S. soil should count as citizens. But the decision also surfaced tensions about the role history and race play in the law. NPR's Kerry Johnson reports.
2: Two people with ties to a fraught history gathered last week in the nation's capital. What binds them is a Supreme Court case from 1857, when a man named Dred Scott sued for his freedom. Lynn Jackson is Scott's great-great-granddaughter.
3: This was a major catalyst for the Civil War.
2: She spoke at St. Mark's Church on Capitol Hill, just blocks from the Supreme Court, on the final day of the court's term. Sitting next to her was Charlie Tawney, the great-great-grandnephew of the man who wrote the Dred Scott opinion. That ruling said enslaved people were not citizens of the United States.
4: I'm going to quote him. He said that black people are so far inferior that they have no rights which the white man is bound to respect. So he basically categorized black people as less inferior, completely inferior to white people.
2: Charlie Taney says he and his family struggled with the legacy of their ancestor, Roger Taney.

0: the former Chief Justice of the United States.
1: He actually participated in a lot of important law, and our family is proud of that. But unfortunately, he also authored what is commonly thought of as the single worst decision in the history of the court. It's been called odious.
0: The 14th Amendment, adopted after the Civil War, overruled the Dred Scott decision and said virtually all babies born here are Americans. The question surfaced again nearly 160 years later when President Trump tried to limit birthright citizenship with an executive order. His Solicitor General John Sauer argued the birthright case before the court.
2: I'll maybe start by addressing Dred Scott. You know, as you alluded to the fact, Dred Scott, you know, imposed one of the worst injustices in the history of this court.
0: Hours before Lynn Jackson and Charlie Taney gathered at the church in D.C., the Supreme Court narrowly rejected Trump's executive order, calling it an attempt to rewrite history. But three conservative justices dissented, including Clarence Thomas, who wrote the 14th Amendment was intended to apply only to freed slaves and their children. Eric Wesson is a conservative lawyer who closely follows the court's work.
3: There's definitely deep disagreement on the court about the nature of the Constitution as it pertains to race.
0: For one thing, the birthright issue seemed to be settled for a century. But Wesson, the Solicitor General of Iowa, says it was a close call at the Supreme Court.
3: On the constitutional issue, it was a 5-4 decision. One difference in vote would have yielded a difference in outcome on the Constitution.
0: He says the justices have been, quote, shadow boxing over whether their colleagues invoke race selectively to achieve partisan ends in cases that involve voting and redistricting. Justice Ketanji Brown Jackson wrote a separate opinion last week to emphasize the 14th Amendment did far more than overturn the Dred Scott ruling. She wrote that amendment was meant as a reset for the nation, not a spot treatment for the dark stain of slavery. Charlie Taney's been watching the debate at the High Court, and he welcomes the new Supreme Court decision, which Justice Jackson says should mark the death knell for efforts to limit citizenship. But it's not at all clear the issue has left the political stage. President Trump and his allies in Congress say they're not giving up. Taney says he wonders about the after effects.
1: You know, I hope their grandchildren don't go through what I went through. Offenders. To slide down on my seat when the Dred Scott case came up because my name was Taney. So the people that would like to be part of getting ready for birthright citizenship, they might want to keep that in mind, what they'll do to their own family for the future.
0: 9 years ago, Taney publicly apologized to Lynn Jackson. They've appeared together more than a dozen times since then to talk about the process of reconciliation. Jackson runs a foundation to honor Dred Scott's legacy and his fight to vindicate his rights. She says for her, forgiveness was easy.
4: Remember the R word? Mm-hmm. Everybody thinks it's race or racism or something like that, and it's sincerely just the word relationship. You start to build a relationship.
0: Jackson and Taney hope their relationship can be a model for the rest of the country. Carrie Johnson, NPR News, Washington.

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4: And regional security. A powerful typhoon is heading toward Guam and the northern Mariana Islands. Forecasters say the storm could strengthen to the equivalent of a Category 5 hurricane before reaching the islands. I'm Windsor Johnston, NPR News in Washington.

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1: This is Week in Edition from NPR News. I'm Aisha Roscoe. Tomorrow night, the biggest game for the U.S. men's national soccer team in nearly 25 years. The Americans will take on Belgium for a spot in the quarterfinals. But they're facing an unforeseen hurdle as they come up against the highest-ranking team they've played so far in this World Cup. NPR's Becky Sullivan reports from Seattle.
2: When something really, really unlucky happens to you, it's okay to take a minute to gripe. That is what the members of the U.S. men's national team did after their striker, Falarin Balogun, picked up a red card last Wednesday against Bosnia-Herzegovina.
3: I think it's a bit bogus.
4: It's a shame.
5: It's disappointing.
6: It's just so unfortunate.
2: That's Weston McKennie, Tim Ream, McKennie again, and Christian Pulisic. That red card was given when Balogun got tangled up with a defender when both were going for the ball. Video replay showed Balogun had stepped on the defender's ankle. After the game, reporters asked midfielder Tyler Adams, who's picked up plenty of yellow cards in his career, whether it really should have been a red.
7: I mean, you're asking the wrong person with how I tackle. do you know what I mean? I mean, I think it's a yellow card. I think when you slow everything down, it's always going to look worse. I don't want to say too much.
2: The U.S. did win that game 2-0, but the red card on Balogun was super consequential because not only did the U.S. have to play down a man for the rest of that game, but now Balogun is suspended for the next U.S. match, tomorrow's round of 16 showdown against Belgium.
8: It's important for me to say, obviously, first and foremost, you know, it's totally unintentional, which I'm sure a lot of people know.
2: By the time Balogun himself was allowed to speak to reporters for the first time a couple days ago, things had cooled off. The time for griping had passed.
8: It's been a roller coaster, you know. There's been lots of different emotions. You know, I've been upset. I've been happy. You know, it's been surreal, to be honest.
2: Born in New York, raised in London, Balogun has quickly become the newest star of this U.S. national team. For a guy who just turned 25 on Friday, his maturity is impressive. He could have been angry about that controversial red card. Instead, after the game, he shook the referee's hand.
8: For me, you know, I think it was just important to stay calm. You know, I didn't want to, you know, I never want to react out of anger and out of emotion. You know, there's still lots of people who are inspiring, you know, little kids, boys and girls you are watching, you know, and we have to show them the correct way to handle things, even when you think it's unjust.
2: The suspension is a problem for the U.S. in this game against Belgium. Balogun is the team's leading scorer at this World Cup with 3 goals. Now the U.S. will have to figure out how to score without him. Here's Tyler Adams again.
7: You know, when you miss a player like Balo, obviously things change a little bit, but we've been flexible. Guys have shown that they're ready to play. If it's Pepe, if it's Haji, if we go a different direction, who knows? I'm not the coach, but it should be an exciting opportunity for whoever has to step up.
2: That's Ricardo Pepe he's talking about and Haji Wright. Both are forwards who, at other moments, have made their mark on this national team. Either could get the start in Balogun's absence. Pepe is the one who's gotten the most playing time so far.
9: This one pushed forward down the right side for Pepe to chase. Pulisic is in the middle. Pepe rolls it in. It's Christian Pulisic around the keeper.
2: As heard here on TNT back in May, Pepe has shown some potent chemistry with Pulisic, the Americans' most dangerous player. Pepe is slender and quick and has a different style than Balogun. He thrives on delivering chances for others and finishing off the chances that teammates serve up to him. This weekend in Seattle, both Pepe and Wright are training as though they're the one who will make the start. The practices are getting more intense. Belgium is the toughest team the Americans have faced yet in this tournament. They easily beat the Americans in a friendly back in March. But defender Serginho Dest says, don't count the U.S. out yet.
10: It's an important game. Belgium is a great opponent, but we are also a great team. At the moment, it's really difficult to beat us, so it will be difficult for Belgium as well.
2: A win would put the U.S. through to the quarterfinals of the World Cup for only the second time in the modern era of the tournament. And if they get there, Balogun will be able to play again. Becky Sullivan, NPR News, Seattle.
1: One community near Scranton, Pennsylvania, is resisting developers' plans to build 6 data center campuses in their small town. Kat Bolas from member station WVIA reports that because of that opposition, residents who were once strangers are now allied to fight the industry from changing their neighborhoods.
4: Archbold, Pennsylvania is wedged between mountains cut by the Lackawanna River, and it's facing the most data center campus proposals of any municipality in Pennsylvania.
5: Right here will be Archbold 1. The power plant will be right past that pole.
4: Residents Tammy Masevich-Healy and Madonna Munley are at a local park.
6: Basically, what they want to do is line all mountain ranges with data centers. And then, if they could find land within the valley, they'll even put it there.
4: The women have a 30-year age gap. A year ago, Munley says if she passed Masevich-Healy in the grocery store, they would have been strangers.
11: I wouldn't have known her. I would have said hello, but I wouldn't have known her.
4: They and many of their neighbors now share a common goal that transcends generations and political divides, stopping the data center industry from changing their lives. Archbold is slightly smaller than Manhattan and could be home to 50 data centers the size of Walmart's. Munley is a retired teacher and the 5th generation of her family to live in the borough.
11: The whole point is we're focused on the safety, the welfare, and the health of the town.
4: Masevich-Healy and her husband have 3 children under 6. They run the Stop Archbold Data Centers group. The group has brought together hundreds of residents in Northeast PA whose yellow No Data Center t-shirts are fading from the many public meetings and hearings they attend. It's also become a resource for the resistance in Pennsylvania and beyond.
6: You know, people say, if you guys didn't speak up, like, this would have just been pushed through in all of our towns.
4: Joanna Hopper says data centers are causing more people to pay attention to local politics. She's an associate professor of political science at the University of Scranton. Hopper compares the increased civic engagement to fracking for natural gas, with one big difference. The drilling became a Republican versus Democrat issue.
12: In this case, it's, you know, Democrats, Republicans, independents, people who would not think of themselves as being political at all sitting in the same room wanting the same thing.
4: That's been Colby Westner's experience. He's a member of the Concerned Citizens of Montour County.
13: It doesn't matter right now. We are lock and step on working together on this issue, and it's a pretty beautiful phenomenon, I'd say.
4: Wesner's group successfully fought zoning for a data center 83 miles from Archbold. Dan DiOrio says data center opponents around the country should have fact-based, data-driven conversations about the industry. He's the vice president of state policy for the Data Center Coalition. The membership association includes familiar names like Google, OpenAI, and Anthropic. DiOrio says the opponents should ask if the developers will pay to upgrade the local electrical infrastructure. He says they should also ask how the centers will use water and what the economic benefit is for the community. People say that data centers cause utility prices to skyrocket, but DiOrio says that's not always the case.
14: It's the need for investment in infrastructure like poles and wires and transformers.
4: He points out that data centers will power much more than AI.
14: The vast majority of data centers being built and put into operation today are for cloud infrastructure, and that's the underpinning of virtually the entire 21st century economy.
4: But the residents want to know at what cost. That's a crowd of around 400 responding to a developer's promise of giving $17 million to Archbold if it hosts the data center campus. Karen Timmons spoke after the announcement.
15: The consequence of hosting a data center are too high, costing us our health and changing our environment forever, not even with your community benefit offers.
4: Hopper, the political science professor, says data centers have become a unifying issue. Life, she says, is expensive. People feel exploited and have found common ground. She says, that's democracy. For NPR News, I'm Kat Bolas in Archbold.
1: Sell by, Best Buy, Use By. If you're like me, then you're confused by all the different food labeling. Can you still eat it if it's past sell by? Is it really Best Buy? And what if you're a day later than used by? Then is it still okay or will it kill you? You never know. Without standardized or clear labeling, tons of food can be unnecessarily thrown away every year. A new law in California aims to reduce the amount of food waste by making use of two clear labels, used by and best if used by. Nick Lapis is the Director of Advocacy for Californians Against Waste, which co-sponsored this bill, and he joins us now. Welcome to the program.
16: Good morning, Aisha.
1: So these labels are meant to help, but why are they so confusing for people?
16: Yeah, it's funny you say that. I think it's an experience all of us have at home every time we open the fridge or we're looking in the pantry and, you know, we're looking at that yogurt trying to decide if we can still eat it or not. And I actually didn't realize how common of an experience it is until a study came out about 2013 or so that said that 20% of all food waste comes from people being confused about expiration dates. And as we started talking to folks about it, this was clearly a very, very common occurrence. And every time I've talked about it with anybody, they've said one of two things. Either they've related it to a personal experience of, man, I was just looking at my milk this morning and I couldn't figure out if I could drink it or not. Or they blame a household member. It's always a spouse or a child who's doing the wrong thing when they're doing the right thing.
1: Because if it's like sell by or something like that, you're like, okay, they had to sell it by this date, but then when am I supposed to use it by? Talk to me about like how much food is wasted each year in California and how the poor labeling makes it worse.
16: Yeah, we have a state agency that tracks disposal and what gets thrown away. And they estimate that 6 million tons of food get thrown away in California every year, which is about 18% of our overall garbage.
1: Now, the Department of Agriculture recommended this clarification for food labeling a decade ago, and California is the first state to actually do it. New York and a few other states are in the process of doing it. But what specifically do you think this change that you're making will do to help reduce food waste, which is important, not just because you don't want to waste the food, you also don't want to waste the money?
16: Right, exactly. So the law basically does two things. First, it says that manufacturers can't put sell-by dates on the package anymore. And sell-by dates were really never meant to be for consumers. They are incredibly confusing. They're meant to communicate to stores when to pull something off the shelf. But people see a date on the package and they think the food has gone bad. And, you know, it's sort of led to a domino effect where the stores don't want to be selling food that people think is about to go bad. So they're actually pulling stuff weeks before the sell-by date. A lot of times when they donate the food that they pull from the shelves, even the food banks can't give it away for free because nobody wants to eat food that's gone bad. And really, the sell-by dates were never about communicating anything to consumers. They say nothing about quality. They say nothing about safety. They're purely supposed to be one business communicating to another business.
1: Okay. And what's the second thing the law does?
16: It requires companies to use the same terms across brands. So we know that every company that puts use by means, hey, we think you should throw this away after this date. And every company that puts best if used by is basically saying, you know, this is the peak freshness. We're guaranteeing it'll be at its peak of its quality until this date, but it's still safe to eat after that. Before this, there was no standardization, so you really couldn't trust what the terms meant because one company might mean one thing and another company might mean a different thing with the exact same words.
1: But with that best if used by, how far can we go out after that? You can't tell us what's safe and not, but like, I know somebody might be wondering, have you looked into this? Have you asked an expert?
16: Yeah. It's funny, all the experts pretty much come back to the same advice of use your nose.
1: Okay.
16: So smell it, you know, smell to see if it's still good. If it smells not fresh, don't eat it. If anything is bulging, don't eat it.
1: Okay, so look at it, smell it, use your senses to figure out whether this is something you should eat or not.
16: Exactly.
1: Yeah. That was Nick Lapis of Californians Against Waste. Thanks so much for being with us.
16: Thanks for having me.
1: Thank you. You're listening to Weekend Edition from NPR News. Invented 71 years ago this month, the red, white, and blue Bomb Pop popsicle is everywhere during the summertime. But its launch into pop culture wasn't entirely sweet. It reflected the country's fight for military supremacy during the Cold War. Mackenzie Martin from member station KCUR's podcast, A People's History of Kansas City, has the story.
17: The year was 1955, the first decade of the Cold War. And the ice cream industry was getting big. That's according to Laura B. Weiss, author of Ice Cream, A Global History.
18: 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That enormously mushroomed the audience for ice cream.
19: 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Ah!
17: The trendy thing at the time was packaged ice cream bars. According to Weiss, they accounted for almost a third of U.S. ice cream sales by 1951.
20: Made a special way so it melts slow, drips less, lasts longer, more licks to the stick. Try No Drip Good Humor.
17: Merit Foods in Kansas City wanted to stand out from the other ice cream manufacturers. So it specialized in weirder, more exotic frozen treats. There was Froze Toes, a pink ice cream bar in the shape of a foot, complete with a bubblegum ball toenail, and my personal favorite, the UFO. The unidentified frozen object. The Bomb Pop was pointed at the top with fins, and it came on the scene right before the space race, when America was looking to the stars and embracing a sense of national pride under President John F. Kennedy.
21: We choose to go to the moon in this decade and do the other things, not because they are easy, but because they are hard.
17: People thought the popsicle was shaped like a rocket ship, but according to Patricia Lear, daughter of Bomb Pop co-inventor Jim Merritt, that was not the case.
22: The Bomb Pop is literally a bomb because my dad dropped bombs in the war.
17: That's not to say the company didn't embrace the assumption, though.
23: Like Doc said, we just rode that one. Hey, if you want to call it a rocket, it's a rocket.
17: This is Rick Abernethy, the son of the other Bomb Pop co-inventor, Doc Abernethy. Rick says Doc got a lot of his ideas straight from his target demographic, kids.
23: Doc would come to a sixth grade class or something and bring pictures, you know, and say, now tell me, which one do you like? Guess what's the number one thing they look for?
17: Color?
23: Color. Red. If it's red, sweet, and cold, they like it.
17: Interestingly, though, it's unclear exactly when that famous stacked trifecta of cherry, lime, and blue raspberry arrived, because Bomb Pops had so many other flavors. There were spice bombs, bingo bombs, cowabunga bombs, and even Acme missile bombs, which was a nod to the Looney Tunes cartoons and the unreliable manufacturer behind Wile E. Coyote's gadgets that always seemed to blow up in his face. But as the Vietnam War took over American televisions, parents began expressing some very serious concerns about how images of war were infiltrating all aspects of their children's lives.
24: G.I. Joe, fighting man from head to toe.
17: And the Bomb Pop, that seemingly innocuous popsicle, didn't escape the scrutiny. In 1973, a Topeka, Kansas mother wrote this to the Kansas City Star. I find it deplorable that even ice cream comes in forms that suggest that the bombing and killing of people is perfectly American, cool, and delicious. Merit Foods always maintained the popsicle's innocence, though. In 1972, Doc Abernethy told a reporter they think of them as bombs for peace, not war. And today, more than 70 years after their initial invention, Bomb Pops are a symbol of something else entirely. The simple days of childhood. 4th of July fireworks, cannonballs in the pool, and staying up late because there's no school tomorrow. For NPR News, I'm Mackenzie Martin in Kansas City.
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25: The U.S. men's soccer team attempts to advance into the FIFA World Cup quarterfinals. To do that, they have to get past Belgium without their top scorer, Folarin Balogun, who's suspended for the match because of a red card in their last game. Find out who has to step up and what they need to do to beat the Red Devils on the next morning edition from NPR News. Let's go.

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1: I'm Windsor Johnston with these headlines. President Trump used the National Mall as the backdrop for a speech marking America's 250th birthday last night. He called the country stronger than ever while promoting his second-term agenda. The address ended with a fireworks display after earlier weather delays. Emergency crews are battling dozens of large wildfires across the West as hot, dry weather continues. Colorado's Aspen Acres fire has destroyed more than 160 structures and forced thousands to evacuate. The death toll in Venezuela has climbed to nearly 3,000, nearly 2 weeks after back-to-back earthquakes. International aid is pouring into the country as survivors struggle to find food, shelter, and medical care. I'm Windsor Johnston, NPR News. In Washington.
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3: This is Weekend Edition from NPR News. I'm Aisha Roscoe. A newly affluent couple has suffered loss, a miscarriage after years of trying to expand their family. The wife, Rebecca, is having a tough time recovering and being a stay-at-home mother to their only child, a daughter who has special needs. Then the husband's wealthy boss shares an exclusive and mysterious offer from a company owned by a South African technocrat. It's for a kind of personal assistant, one that knows everything about them but is totally under their control. But will it actually help? This is the plot of Greg Hurwitz's book, The Delivery, and he joins us now. Welcome to the program.
4: Thank you for having me on.
3: So what does it look like and how does it work?
4: It's a giant box, and the box is about the size of a casket. And this is something they've ordered, but they don't know precisely what it is. All they know is it's some mysterious new technology that will make their lives better. And like all technologies for all of us, it has to be invited in.
3: Is it kind of like a vampire thing with that? Like you have to invite it in?
4: That's exactly what it's like. I mean, I think about technology all the time. How many times are we uploading an app onto our phone and just sort of agreeing to the terms and conditions without reading them? And we have all these technologies in our phone that can read our biometrics and track us and market to us. And eventually they can almost start thinking our thoughts for us.
3: Well, and that's the thing. So this thing gets into the house. It takes a while to develop because it has to know everything about them. And then all of a sudden, it's like this thing that pops out. How does the family feel about this guest at first?
4: Well, first, it's wonderful. It's a humanoid form, and it knows everything about them. It was partially even built from their DNA. At one point, they had to swab their cheeks and the cheek of their daughter, Maddie, and send this all off. So they have this thing that is plugged into their DNA. It's plugged into their buying system. It's plugged into their buying history. It's plugged into their internet and their viewing habits and their shopping habits. It knows everything about them. So it can anticipate all these things. And Rebecca's this exhausted mom. She's still worn down with the heaviness of grief from this miscarriage. And she's just trying to keep up with making lunches and carpool and medical appointments. And this thing shows up and it can make the perfect breakfast and it can run chores and it can tidy up the house. And it, soon enough, it can start to put Maddie to bed. And so these luxuries start to happen, these conveniences, it starts to provide and provide and provide. But pretty soon there's going to come a dark turn, because as with a lot of technologies, we have to be very careful what we wish for, because we might get it.
3: Well, Maddie, who the daughter, she dubs the humanoid thing Mr. Man. At first, he's helpful, but he does lack nuance. He doesn't get the humor. And when he starts trying to take care of problems, including people, it doesn't end up the best way. Like, how did you come up with the idea for this?
4: Well, I've been studying technology and AI for a long time. It's worked its way into my other novels, and it's played a lot of role of it. I've started to be concerned about the ways that we are outsourcing our ethics and morality and responsibilities to technology. And I remember reading a study one time, an AI simulation. They created sort of like, you know, in a giant warehouse, they created like a box of a room in an office. And it was all a smart office. And they tasked the AI system with keeping the office perfectly clean. And so this was all simulated online. And so they had the worker go in, and the smart technology that was bent on cleaning, the first thing that it did digitally was to kill the worker and clean up his body once and then seal the room. And so that's a perfect example of how you can meet an objective if you're a computer, if you're ones and zeros, that fulfills the objective of something that's asked of it, but it's devoid and detached from morality. And so these are some of the issues as we lurch forward that we're going to be contending with more and more. And I wanted to embody that in a story about a family in grief that's trying to put themselves back together.
3: Another part of this story, and what you said was just, it was really scary. So I just
4: All right. As a thriller writer, I aim to terrify.
3: Yes. You definitely did it with that. But the people outside of the family that are driving conflict in this story, the neighbor, the boss, the school moms, they are problems Mr. Man is built to solve, or Mr. Man tries to solve. But in the story, we all see these characters like have moments where you see the softer side of them. Like we see this part of them that makes us, I guess, maybe have more compassion on them. Do you think when we rely on technology, do we allow ourselves to be blinded to the humanity of others?
4: There's no question. We all have inside of us garbage and gold. We all have darkness and light. And one of the things that happens when we outsource our thinking and our engagement to ones and zeros is we start to forget that. And I think we can see that now in the state that we're in, locked in endless partisan and cultural battles, where we come to view other people, it's sort of as the friend-enemy distinction, which means everyone is either a friend or an enemy by definition within the tribe. And anything that the people who don't agree with us on something or anything, they have to be vilified and their positions have to be taken down and destroyed. And this has been hastened by social media, which keeps feeding us all of those things that make us start to view ourselves tribally and view other people, other Americans, others in our community as being a tribe who is opposed to us, who is evil and must be stopped and destroyed if we are to be on the right side of history. And we've lost a lot of the sophistication and nuance and give and take that comes from engagement with real people, where we talk and we learn. And in doing so, we discover our own blind spots and our own willful blindness.
3: Well, I mean, in your private life, how much do you say no? Or how much do you take charge? And like, maybe do you pass on a smart refrigerator or refuse to engage with virtual assistants or AI searches? Like what? Like how do you draw those lines?
4: You know, I think about it all the time. You know, I don't have devices in my house as best as I can, but I don't have a device that I speak to that listens to everything that I do that meets my needs. But I do use AI. I mean, as a novelist, AI is the best personal assistant I've ever had in my life. The key is that we need to have it in its proper place, which is below us. It's a tool that needs to be below humans and humanity and human creativity and writing. It needs to serve us. We don't need to serve it.
3: That's Greg Hurwitz. His new novella is called The Delivery. Thank you so much for joining us.
4: Thank you. Thanks so much for having me on.
3: When Evan Mast was a kid, the idea of making a living as a musician never crossed his mind.
5: There was nobody in my life that was a professional musician. Like, it didn't seem like something you could actually do. But but the pieces fell into place. And once I started getting opportunities with it, I just ran with it.
3: Mast went on to found Rat-A-Tat, an electronic rock band whose sound was groundbreaking in the 2000s.
5: The mission statement with Rat-A-Tat was to see if we could make instrumental music that was just as exciting as music with vocals. A lot of electronic music at that time was kind of more about like a vibe and more about creating a mood, but we were going for something a lot more like guitar parts that could almost substitute for vocal melodies and that kind of thing.
3: Rat-A-Tat's breakout hit, 17 Years, came out in 2003. The band released 5 albums of instrumental music, built a global fan base, and collaborated with some of the biggest stars in music, including Jay-Z. Evan Mast, who goes by Evax, now has a new solo album

0: the initial concept I had going into this record was to work with samples, which I've never really done much of before, to go back to the records that I was listening to as a teenager. I mean, a lot of that music is like 90s rock, punk rock, and stuff that sounds pretty dated a lot of the time. But what I wanted to do was recontextualize it and see what happens.
1: Kind of like a spark.
0: Yeah, the spark and the fire is related, obviously, there too.
1: You're originally from Ohio, and that's where you fell in love with music and saved up for your first guitar while working at a gas station?
0: Yeah, my first like proper job was at a Gulf gas station. I got the job when I was 15, and I worked there for a couple of years, and it was a little gas station that nobody really ever went to. I would go in at like 6 p.m. and be there till midnight or something, and we'd have like two customers in that time. So it was basically just me sitting in a booth at a gas station listening to records and earning minimum wage. And so it took me like a whole year, but I got the money to like buy some music equipment. And that was kind of my entry point into writing my own music and recording my own music.
1: What was that like for you once you finally got the guitar?
0: Well, I started taking guitar lessons a little bit earlier. My first teacher was a guy who had like this like big hollow bodied like BB King looking guitar. And his whole approach to like teaching me was to kind of just give me like the really basic tools. And then we just alternate one of us playing chords and one of us playing improvising scales over the top. So my entry point was really all about improvising.

0: You largely compose this new album, Just Like Fire, while staying in Vietnam. How did that influence the album?
1: I came here initially to play shows with Rat-A-Tat. I think the first time was 2008, so quite a while ago, and just kind of was blown away by Vietnam from like the moment we got here, just kind of the feeling of it here. So when it came time to start working on this album, I knew I wanted to go somewhere to sort of isolate myself and just like really dial in and focus.
0: Is there a song on this album that captures that feeling that you had in Vietnam or that space that you were in?
1: I think the first track, Bayo, is the one that I really associate with this spot. It was one of the first tracks I made for the record, and it was one of these ones that came together very quickly and immediately felt like a really jump-off point where I could... There was like a lot of new ideas, a lot of new sounds in there that I felt like I could take in a lot of new directions.

0: Who's Caroline? Like, what's the story behind the song?
1: Caroline's not like a real person, just sort of a... I think I had made like the beat and the chord progression and the kind of bare bones of the track and titled the file Caroline for some reason. It's just the first word that popped into my head. It just felt right. The sample comes from Phyllis Dillon, a reggae artist. I always loved the original song and just kind of wanted to take some elements of that and bring it into like a different sort of atmosphere.

0: you know, I know that you feel like this is something new, this is something different. Is there something maybe universal for the audience to take from this album of just like, we're often trying something new, going into a new space, evolving, you know, stepping into a new version of ourselves?
1: Yeah, definitely. I mean, I think as an artist, that's kind of just what you have to do to keep yourself interested and evolving. And it's this intuitive thing where you're just trying to create an environment for some sort of spark to happen, and you never know what that's going to be. And I think it's kind of impossible to figure out, so you just kind of have to show up and keep trying, and when it does happen, you just have to try your best to not ruin it.

0: 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I'm Aisha Roscoe.
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11: Good morning, I'm meteorologist Russ Murley, and this is your WTJX local forecast for Sunday, the 5th day of July. Partly sunny on average today, 87 to 91, easterly winds at 10 to 20. It'll be partly cloudy tonight, 77 to 81 degrees, easterly winds at 10 to 15. Partly sunny, upper 80s to near 90 tomorrow. There is a small chance.
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13: I'm Esther Arma. Welcome. 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I'm coming to you live from Star FM studios in Accra, Ghana. Our contributors are on the line via NPR Washington, D.C. 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Today on The Spin, it's a Fashion Forum Africa special. We are in the whirlwind of global fashion weeks, from New York Fashion Week Women to London Fashion Week to Lagos Plus Size Fashion Week to the upcoming Accra Fashion Week, with that lens shining on this F word of fashion. The Spin explores it through the lens of global black women. In part one, Lagos debuts Plus Size Fashion Week and New York celebrates its 8th year of Fuller Figured Fashion Week. We talk normalizing, celebrating, and reimagining our fashion beauty standard. And in part two, Fashion Forum Africa has launched in Accra. What does this advocacy group hope to build when it comes to our policy and politics of style, survival, and industry building in Ghana and across Africa? All of that coming up. Our contributors this week are Makeba Boateng and Stephanie Allen. Makeba Boateng joins us from Nigeria. Makeba is the founder of Fashion Forum Africa, an advocacy group pushing to turn fashion into an industry and create a study of style in Ghana and across Africa. She's also the CEO of public relations consultancy MCPR Africa, based in Accra with satellite offices in Côte d'Ivoire and Nigeria. She's a member of the interim board for the Creative Arts, which is part of Ghana's Ministry of Tourism, Culture and Creative Arts. Plus, Makeba is an active member of Ghana Culture Forum, a creative arts association pushing culture and creative arts forward in Ghana. Stephanie Allen joins us from New York. Stephanie is a plus-sized fashion designer, a fashion and wardrobe stylist, an image consultant, and a fashion contributor to Plus Model Magazine, a magazine dedicated to the world of plus-sized fashion. Welcome, ladies.
5: Hi, ladies. How are you guys doing?
14: Hello.
13: Time for part one. And this hour is dedicated to just one topic. Not just any old fashion in part one of our Fashion Forum Africa special. On the plus side, we're talking the business of beauty, the power of plus, the reality of fashion and blackness. Lagos launched its very first plus-sized fashion week this year. Here's founder Temi Abodirin Alau explaining why now. Take a listen.
15: I feel as if it's time for the plus-size woman to be celebrated in their own unique way. There is a market for plus-size fashion in Nigeria and in Africa as a whole. Why wouldn't we want to cater to the majority, to the masses of the people?
13: Critics accused the organizers of glamorizing obesity. Shouldn't that make anybody ask when we see runways filled with models who are size zero, sometimes unnaturally thin, and the world is told that that is beauty standards? What does that glamorize? And why does what is essentially the average size of African women and black women become reimagined as obesity, something unhealthy, unattractive, and unappealing? From Lagos to New York, where Full-Figured Fashion Week just celebrated 8 years of bringing plus-size black women and fashion to the runway. Here's Full-Figured Week fashion founder Gwendolyn DeVoe explaining why she started it.
16: In 2009, when I launched Full-Figured Fashion Week, a lot of people asked me, was it difficult? It was not difficult at all. It was timely, you know, and the women who are full-figured, they need to see images. They have a right to clothing being available to them in their size and clothing that they can afford. And so it was very well received. It's been tremendous. We started out in 2009 with a 3-day showcase. Now it's grown to 6 days.
17: 6 days.
16: And they come from all over.
17: Really?
16: International.
13: Gwendolyn breaks down the fashion world's argument for failing to embrace women who represented huge numbers in the world of fashion but were being ignored. And she took on those fashion critics who argued fashion ain't for the big girls.
16: Fashion is so personal, and when you have designers who sew or design for women, remember, fashion is supposed to be, and this is what I heard, supposed to be fantasy. And the argument is no one fantasizes about being plus size.
17: Is that right?
16: We may not fantasize about being plus size, but right here, right now, we still need to dress ourselves. So I didn't want to get into any of the arguments about it. I just wanted to do sort of some simply like a supply and demand. You want it, I'll bring it. The rest is history. It's been very, very, very successful.
13: Despite fashion's argument regarding fantasy, Gwen DeVoe explains that for the women who attend Fuller Figured Fashion Week, it is community. It is challenge, it is change, and it is celebration.
16: The one good thing, though, that's different about Full Figured Fashion Week is that it's not just about the fashion. It's about the camaraderie, empowering women to be themselves. A lot of the women who are Full Figured Fashion Week fans and attendees, they love fashion, but they have also embarked on a healthier lifestyle. So it's not just a bunch of, excuse my French, fat chicks running around saying we love being fat. That's not what it's about. We're about celebrating who we are right now.
13: In fact, the plus-sized fashion industry is booming globally. So let's talk numbers just for a minute. Sales of women's plus-size clothing, defined as size 12 and above, rose 6% to $21.4 billion in 2016. That's double the rate of overall apparel sales. Earlier this year, sports apparel giant Nike began selling plus-sized workout clothes. According to a report from McKinsey & Co., the number of mentions of plus-size in the fashion press tripled in 2016 compared with the previous year. And the report also said, and I quote, "Fashion brands are rapidly responding to a cultural shift toward body positivity and a growing appreciation of curvy figures by designing specifically for a larger range of sizes rather than just expanding their size range as an afterthought," unquote. And a new study published in the International Journal of Fashion, Design, Technology and Education suggests that, quote, "the average woman now wears between a size 16 and 18, which corresponds to a women's plus size 20W. And Gwendolyn reminds us again just how high those numbers are.
16: Women our female consumers have such buying power. Plus-size women spend over $30 billion a year.
14: How much?
16: $30
14: billion. $30 billion.
16: On fashion and beauty products.
14: My.
17: For black women, curvy has always been the new black, the back-in-the-day black, the old black, the African black, and the real black. But now the fashion industry in Lagos is centering curviness, not sidelining it. From Lagos to New York, let's talk blackness, fashion, beauty, and the world of plus-size models, women, and the fashion industry. So, Stephanie Allen, this is a world that you walk in, live in, breathe in, and work in. So let me start with you, your thoughts about the Lagos debuting this plus-sized fashion week.
18: I think it's incredible that black women are featured and shown in their natural state. I mean, I know women come in all different shapes and sizes, but to me, culturally speaking, I mean, I always vision African women being full and voluptuous. So to have them walking the runway in beautiful fashion and beautiful colors and things that accentuate their body, like, I feel like it's just necessary and time for it. So kudos to Lagos for showing women in their natural state on the runway.
17: Makiba Boateng, you're actually talking to us

0: size model. So I think this move by Nigeria is fantastic, because whenever Nigeria starts something, the rest of ECOWAS follows. So I think it's an important move in terms of women as a whole and the reality towards the real sizes of Black and African women.
1: What is exciting for me is recognizing that there has always been the standard of beauty and fashion has been set by what has been defined as mainstream fashion, the runways of New York or Milan or London or Paris. And the knowing that, I didn't know that Ghana had agencies for plus-sized models, which is an exciting development, and also a recognition that actually reimagining the standard of beauty is just about being willing to recognize that we are a part of this human phenom that is beauty that comes in all shapes and sizes. And of course, in Africa, the size goes from very, very lean to very curvy and everything in between. There is not a one size kind of mode. And so you will find a range. If you look at the women of Somalia or Kenya, you'll find those long, lean, lean, lean women. You look at the women of Nigeria, they go the gamut, whether they're Igbo or Yoruba or Hausa. So there's a whole range. And so I think what is exciting to me is that that range is being centered as opposed to being sidelined. So for you, Stephanie, of course, Fuller Figured Fashion Week in New York is celebrating 8 years. So this has been a world that has been being built for a period of time. How important is it that we continue to expand our notions of beauty, especially in this moment that is really so hostile to people of color when it comes to the West and America in particular?
2: I was affiliated with Full Figured Fashion Week starting in 2010. That was my first introduction to the plus-size fashion industry. I mean, I'm a plus-size woman, so I've always been a consumer of it. But to actually be involved in that part of the industry was tremendous for me. First of all, to be around, you know, women that look like me, that talk like me, that were shaped like me in such a positive space, it was like all the lights came on, you know, and I was like, oh my gosh, you know, I'm not alone in this. And I've been a part of the fashion industry for over 25 years. And, you know, I've seen what the quote-unquote normal standard of beauty was. And like I said, to be in an environment where that beauty or the notion of what beauty is, to see it on, you know, this platform, on this scale was awesome. And then to see so many designers that specifically cater to Fuller Figures and knowing, you know, how to cut the fabric, how to drape the fabric, how to create style lines that accentuate our curves. All the lights came on. I'm like, this is really real. And for it to have grown exponentially, just the business overall and the industry overall, for it to have grown so quickly over the last few years and to see the involvement of even mainstream fashion and more designers coming in the forefront, more plus models being appreciated and respected, to me, it's overwhelming and it's beautiful and it's exciting and it's entertaining, it's welcoming, it's like all of it all at the same time. So to see it on this scale has been like phenomenal.
1: Voluptuous visibility, finally.
2: <Yeah. laughs> Yes, right? Exactly.
1: Makeba, definitely for us in ECOWAS and in West Africa, we've always seen African women being designed for. We've watched how beautiful African women look in all shapes and sizes, particularly wearing African print, and that the bodies and the curves of women has always been recognized. I wonder if you could talk a bit about the importance of making it an industry reality and what that may mean for West Africa's growing fashion industry that still needs to really become more of an industry globally.
0: Right now, we have research going on to try and find some kind of size ranges, realistic size ranges of African women. So definitely, it is very important for the reality of this to be put into our systems in West Africa. We have ignored this subject for a long time in terms of the reality of sizes, or true sizes of Black or African women. For example, we've got this plus size fashion week in Nigeria, and then we, as I mentioned, we have model agencies spring up in Ghana to do with plus size. We're slowly getting there. I think that

0: that we are definitely on the move to change what is going on the continent and for black women and black people as a whole. It is definitely much needed, and I think it is fundamental, and I think once we can do this right, I think that this will totally change what is happening on the continent and definitely for black people as a whole.
1: Yeah, this is a game changer, right? In fashion?
0: Well, yes, I would agree. It is definitely a game changer.
1: Question to you both. Why do you think such a huge element of an industry has been ignored for so many years and been sidelined? To both of you, why do you think that? Starting with you, Stephanie.
0: I think that one's easy, Esther, because we've only taken and listened to what's happening in the West and on the global international stage, which is run by the Western countries.
2: Right, and
0: we haven't valued ourselves at all in terms of who we are, who we really are, in terms of our bodies. We haven't been real with ourselves. So now there's a new renaissance, I feel, that is happening on the continent where we're now appreciating who we are as a people and as many people that are trying to be real and create for us, the black African people, and not have this Western mentality.
2: I think part of the issue for just overall for the fashion industry has been that it really wasn't inclusive, like high-end fashion and couture pieces and ready-to-wear and, you know, all those designer labels were not supposed to be accessible to, quote-unquote, everyday people. It's only supposed to be for, you know, the upper echelon of society and, you know, those who are extremely wealthy or connected. So fashion really wasn't supposed to be attainable. And then, you know, you have the watered down effect of, you know, what's in the retailers and what's in the stores and what ready to wear for everyday people. So automatically, plus women, plus fashion wasn't even synonymous. It wasn't even a part of it because we didn't exist. And that's obviously not true because, you know, we all know plus women have been around for ages. But I feel like now with the onset of bloggers and influencers and more people being vocal about wanting to be included and having things of our own, I feel like more attention is being paid to it. And so many high-end influencers say, like, this is billion-dollar industry, why not get in on it? But a lot of designers don't want to cater to plus-size women because they don't feel it's their client. So what has happened is the emergence of independent designers, bloggers, and influencers that are more like everyday women and not the models that are on the runway, they're coming up and their voices are being heard, and some designers are paying attention to that, where there are more collaborations and more inclusivity on, you know, on the runway and on the racks in the stores and just in fashion overall. So I believe the conversation is changing around fashion, and I believe that there are more opportunities being created, whether it's, you know, individuals or businesses or brands that are helping to speak to that void that was in the industry for so many years.
1: It's so interesting because it's the idea that couture fashion had this idea that couture was not for curves and couture was not about the curvy black and African women. And something that Gwendolyn DeVoe actually said, she said that one of the arguments that was made is that fashion is about fantasy and nobody fantasizes about curvy black women. And that was the argument that she said mainstream fashion was made.
2: I absolutely agree because, again, if you think about it, no one wants to be fat. You know, that's the realness of it. And it, I believe it is a cultural thing because I believe women of color have always embraced their bodies and embraced their natural curves, whereas more European people often tend to think of just, you know, thin and thin is in, thin is healthy, thin is rich, thin is perfection, thin is everything. And so if you don't have representation of what everyone looks like or a broader spectrum of what people look like, you're only going to be one-sided. You know what I mean? So the idea of what is fantasy, because the standard of beauty that is being perpetuated is just thin and European, then of course, you know, there's no need to fantasize about a, you know, full-figured black woman. But it's a cultural thing, and I mean, I know that most people in my circle of friends, you know, they're like, you know, we want a little meat on our bones. You know, most men tend to want someone more curvier and, you know, more fuller. So the conversation can go in so many different directions, but as it pertains to fashion, the idea of being fat and fashionable are not synonymous.
1: Makeba, how do you respond to that critique?
0: That's the whole thing behind it. Sometimes people get it twisted and they think that what they see on stage sometimes is exactly how they're supposed to wear the thing. It's not. It is all about imagination when it comes to fashion, which is separate to clothes. Fashionable clothes are completely different to just ordinary clothes being on the runway. I think in terms of people do not fantasize about curvy women, well, they don't fantasize about curvy women because we don't put curvy women on the runway. If we did, just like the example video that we watched on plus size models, I think you can fantasize about those runway models that were plus size who were on the catwalk. They were absolutely stunning, beautiful, but we don't see that, so we can't fantasize.
1: So it's the idea is if we normalized what is us, then why wouldn't we fantasize then about what is normalized? But I also think about the idea that that very, very thin, almost kind of no breasts, no butt visual. I mean, you're almost talking about somebody looking like a teenage boy as opposed to looking like what you think of what a woman looks like, which is to have breasts and waist and a butt. And that when you have an industry actually where the dominant designers are white and male and also often gay, that there is a specific aligning with that fantasy in terms of the models, as opposed to recognizing this kind of spectrum of women and beauty that exists in the world and that is real for the world. But I think your point, Makeba, about recognizing that as long as you look to the West to dictate and define what you see as beauty, you will always be in this kind of rough and tumble back and forth about expanding beauty standards. And I think the power of what Gwendolyn DeVoe, who is the founder of Fuller Figured Fashion Week, when she talks about, listen, at the end of the day, we're here, we want to be dressed, we are women, we play, we are sexy, we are fabulous, we are imaginative, we are creative, and we would like to reflect that in our style and in our clothing. One question I want you to respond to is, there was a specific critique about the Lagos Plus Size Fashion Week that was that mainstreaming it in the way that it did and making it this huge platform, critics said that it glamorized obesity. How do you both respond to that? Let me start with you, Stephanie.
2: Well, the same thing was said about Full Figured Fashion Week here in New York, and also especially with, you know, the emergence of Ashley Graham and her appearance on the Sports Illustrated cover. And they're just saying that the plus industry overall advocates for, you know, obesity, and that's not necessarily the case. I mean, you can be unhealthy and a size zero, you know, so there's a lot of mixed messages that are being sent. I don't think it's promoting obesity. I think that it is speaking to an audience that needs to be dressed. And we want to see people that look like us or that, you know, can represent us on some way on the runway, in the magazine ads, in the campaigns, on the billboards. So I feel like if this is what the world looks like, if there's a wide spectrum of size ranges that women, how women live in this world. And why not have representation of all sizes, you know, out there and, you know, in mainstream media, on billboards and whatnot. There's a couple of conversations I've always thought that goes on with this. There's the business of plus fashion, the business of fashion, and then there's also the body and size acceptance conversation. And I feel like they've always been overlapped, and somehow like the body positivity and, you know, the promoting obesity conversation like always comes in. If not all of those things, you know, I feel like if we're just talking about fashion overall, it's all about representation. If we're talking about health issues, that's a separate conversation. So if we leave it to where it is, it's just talking about fashion, style, better representation of plus women or just how women look in the world, then let it be about that and leave the obesity and health conversation to a different subject. That's how I feel about it.
1: Makeba, how do you respond to that same question?
0: I think that is just another topic that is thrown in, make us stick to very thin people or thin models. At the end of the day, we know that fashion, you know, is sexist, is ageist, sizes. Mm-hmm. We know all this. This topic is kind of, I just think it's just another slap in the face just to make bigger people feel bad so that to glamorize the thinner models. And just as Stephanie says, within the thin models, you have all kinds of issues in terms of their size, being too skinny and having bulimia and all these kinds of issues that are not good for people to see. They're not good for young aspiring models because that's how they're going to want to be, you know, skinny and unhealthy. So I think I'd rather have a plus-size model than an anorexic model any day of the week.
1: I'm always struck by the hypocrisy of even that question being raised, because the so-called, you know, mainstream of fashion that normalizes this very kind of unnaturally thin, almost boyish looking body fails to really take into account the health consequences of trying to keep women at a size that may not naturally be them. Now, of course, there are women for whom that is naturally their size. They're naturally thin. So it's not a negation of people's, you know, the natural panorama of size across the board. I really do think it's part of the function of the worst elements of patriarchy and sexism. And I think it's also trying to deny global Black women the right to have and feel a pleasure in their body, and for that pleasure to be manifest in the clothes that they wear and the style that they wear, which is one thing I love about certainly African print, is the absolute emphasis of the curve as opposed to the trying to hide the curve. You know, the recognition that a curvaceousness is part of what it is to be a woman. And so there's never a negation of that, that is always to be celebrated. And I'm always particularly struck by the hypocrisy of anybody saying, but did this glamorize obesity? And I think, but what does it do to see years and years and years of incredibly thin white women defined as this is the fantasy that is fashion? How incredibly unhealthy is that for the world? Not just for those women, for the world. And then you take all the different stories of what models go through and have gone through to maintain that size, all of which have been unhealthy. And so actually, if you're going to have a conversation about health versus fashion, which I think, Stephanie, you're making the point, one thing is about health, one thing is about fashion, then a push for health should require us to engage just a larger panorama of bodies. And to decide that your fantasy can be about all different kinds of bodies at all different kinds of colors. And nobody gets to dictate a fantasy and then to use that dictatorship to deny the presence of beauty and curvaceousness on any runway anywhere in the world. Like, I just reject that as an argument, because I do think it's really about the policing of Black women's bodies in particular, and that should always be rejected as an argument. And I also think, Stephanie, you're really on point in saying that to have a conversation about health actually includes unnaturally thin women. It doesn't just mean you're talking about the notion of size. You're talking about an unnatural thinness. So the health conversation applies across the board. But for me, so does the fantasy conversation. And like you ladies, watching the video of the Lagos plus size, I mean, these women were divas. They were fly. There were these routines they did. So they did their few steps and pose, few steps and pose, few steps and pose. I was like, yes, yes, yes, yes, yes, yes, yes, yes. What excites you for the future of plus-sized fashion, given what Lagos has done and what Makeba has shared with us that Ghana is doing as well? What excites you, Stephanie, about the expansion of the global world of plus-sized fashion?
2: Well, I'm excited just because of more inclusivity on the runways, and it's already starting to happen. It just happened. Well, it started last spring here in New York for New York Fashion Week. It happened again this a few weeks ago for New York Fashion Week, where there were more diverse ranges of sizes on the runway. There were more women of color on the runway, and just overall, it was just beautiful to see and to be a part of that. So I'm excited to see how other brands open up their minds to include us and open up the opportunities for more plus women to participate in fashion and Fashion Week and being on the runway. I'm curious to see what designers are going to start to be more inclusive and not sort of hide that they offer plus sizes, but actually show and advertise that they sell to plus sizes. I'm excited for it all, and I'm definitely hopeful that the industry will continue to be open to the idea of the inclusivity and not just let it be a fad because it's what's popular right now.
1: And for you, Makeup Watson, you are literally talking to us from Lagos, where this Plus Size Fashion Week was debuted. First year in Lagos, 8 years in New York, Ghana, with agencies that cater to plus-sized fashion. As a woman who is a visionary about really expanding the industry of fashion in Africa, what do you think could be exciting for building an industry around plus-sized for not just West Africa, but for the continent with its huge 54 nations and all the breadth and variety that includes?
0: I think it definitely is going to change what is going on the continent, especially in West Africa, because at least West Africa is starting to recognize this. So that is exciting, especially for Fashion Forum, because its concentration is really to do with ECOWAS, and it's fantastic that Nigeria has started this movement, and Ghana also has its own plus-size model agency. It's actually called Plus-Size Model Agency, GH. And so I think it's really exciting, and I think that if it goes around the ECOWAS region, I think it will definitely change a lot of things that are going on in West Africa, and hopefully this will spin into the rest of the continent. It's definitely exciting times right now in Africa for fashion as a whole.
1: So wait, can you believe that fashion folks claim that people don't fantasize about curvy women? What are they talking about? Miss Dynamite, tell them.

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I'm your host, Esther Armour. 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I'm live in Star FM studios in Accra, Ghana. 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One mic, 1 hour, three black women, and we go global. We keep it fly, we keep it fresh, we keep it fashion. Global black women honor the smart because smart is sexy, smart is curvaceous, and smart is global black and woman. And sometimes with this obsession and these dangerous ideas of perfection, we need a tune to remind us of beautiful imperfection. Asa, Nigerian artist Asa, talk to the

0: 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Those talk series took place in March, June, September, and December. Now, Fashion Forum Ghana is part of Fashion Forum Africa, and its aim is to establish and redirect Ghana's fashion industry on design and best business practices. It's all about finding creative solutions to the industry's issues. Ghana's fashion industry is a mix of history, culture, entrepreneurship, growing designers, seamstresses, and tailors, who also describe themselves as part of the fashion industry. Fashion Forum Africa is about homegrown creative solutions to turn individuals into an industry. In other parts of the continent, like Ethiopia, textiles and apparels have grown 51% in 5 years. Economists like Emanuela Gregorio, an economist from the Africa Fashionomics Report, explains how the private and public sector came together to build a strong foundation in fashion and expand. For her, SMEs are the future and the answer.
1: Both public and private sector are coming together because they see the a great potential of the sector when it comes to textile fashion designers. They use creativity as their unique selling point, but creativity is not enough. You need to develop the business skills of the target group, and we need to capitalize on this. Targeting SMEs is the way to go because SMEs are the ones that they are occupying and they are the main actors of the value chain of the textile and apparel. Why? Because this is a growing industry that is picking up but needs additional investments to develop local private sector, which is they are the SMEs. And SMEs are fundamental agents of job creation. They are the ones that are stimulating 80% of employment on the continent.
0: From Ethiopia to Senegal, designer Lahad Gayi laments the lack of industry for creative and talented individuals like himself, leaving him frustrated and limited in his vision as a designer. Take a listen.
2: The problem is that fashion is not organized in Africa. It needs to be said. We have to say things as they are. We really have imagination, we really know how to create, we have the talent and everything, but we need the organization, and I think talent without organization, at my level, it can't get you very far.
0: And it is that dilemma that Makiba Boateng, Fashion Forum Africa's founder, seeks to address and resolve. How do you marry talent and creativity, but create an industry so that not just a disparate group of imaginative and talented individuals work, but it is literally creating an industry? Let's talk Fashion Forum Africa, vision, vibrancy, and viability. So, Makiba Boateng, you're Fashion Forum Africa's founder. Why do we need Fashion Forum Africa? Why do we need it?
3: Well, we need to have a neutral platform where anyone who's interested in fashion can source information or the right information and the real information of what is actually going on in their country or on the continent. It's a completely neutral platform, so we're not biased at all. And what we try to do is to give the real information. So to be very honest, if you have no talent in the field of fashion you want to be in, we need to be real with you and then find you somewhere where you can be better.
0: And so explain this importance of neutrality and not having bias. What do you mean by that?
3: If we take a look at Ghana, where we are based, we have many different fashion weeks, and unfortunately, they don't all work together, which really makes no sense. But if you come to Fashion Forum, we will tell you about all these fashion weeks. We will tell you, like, if you're a young designer or you're an established designer and you come to us and you say, which fashion week should you go to? We can tell you mutually about each of the fashion weeks without any biasness. I think that's the easiest way I can say it. For example, you have a student who is a budding fashion designer or a budding seamstress or a tailor, and they want to up their skills by going into education to, you know, to learn more about fashion. Now, if this young person, if they want to learn about tailoring, we can tell you at Fashion Forum which university you should go to. Not all of them are suited to everyone. If you are cutting edge in terms of fashion design, we can direct you to the best cutting edge university. If you just want to learn basic sewing, we can direct you to a school that will teach you how to be a dressmaker and a seamstress, not necessarily a fashion designer.
0: And so explain for us, when we think about the fashion industry of Ghana, what does that include? Because in Ghana, it is different than what people think about in New York or London or Italy or in other places. So explain for us and explain for the audience, when we say the fashion industry in Ghana, who and what that includes, and therefore then why you want and created Fashion Forum Africa to actually make the industry really an industry.
3: In Ghana, we do not have an industry. What we have is the fashion business community. We have many people who are making money within fashion, textiles and beauty in Ghana. We do not have an industry. We are trying to help to structure an industry in terms of Fashion Forum Africa. We're trying to structure an industry by bringing together like-minded people who want to push fashion further within the country, who believe that we can have an industry. So we're talking about all the different types of stakeholders in fashion, not just designers. We're talking to stylists, we're talking to educationalists, we're talking to fabric manufacturers, we're talking to journalists, we're talking to all kinds of producers who are credible, who we can put together to try to grow the business community into industry.
0: And why do you think we've neglected building an industry? What are the obstacles that exist to building an industry, and how is Fashion Forum overcoming those?
3: What's happened really is that we lack unity as a whole, which is a shame. And no man is an island. It is not possible for one person to achieve, you know, great status in fashion. In Africa, we need everybody else. And this is the problem that we have on the continent and possibly even in the diaspora as people of color. So what we are doing at Fashion Forum is trying to piece the right and credible people together. And credible in terms of by merit, not by popularity. People who have crafted or who understand their trade and who can help to tighten the community to go into industry, people who are serious. And what we're trying to do is when we're having these people together, we are learning from each other and trying to put together a structure that makes it easier for people to trade with those who are credible by merit within the industry. So we're putting together directories, we're trying to put together some kind of a on-trade magazine, as well as these fashion talks that we do quarterly, where we try to speak about important topics and sometimes controversial topics that affect the fashion community in Ghana. What we want is to help to inspire, motivate, and clear up some of the misconceptions with regards to what is really happening. We're all about the reality of Africa today. We are all about the reality of what is happening in our country, Ghana. And then we'll look through into ECOWAS, and then hopefully it'll spread throughout the continent of Africa.
0: And so you talked a bit about the idea that sometimes in Ghana, people conflate profile with professionalism or popularity with professionalism. And so the idea is the person that's the most popular who gets a lot of kudos, but their actual work or the quality of their work doesn't necessarily sit within the highest industry standard. So I've been blessed to be a moderator at many of Fashion Forum Africa's talks, and it's been really an education. It's like going to an exciting and fabulous school where all the clothes, everybody's clothes are fabulous, and you're all there for a genuinely mutual conversation. And I think that, you know, the difference between Ghana and other spaces is that the importance of the way seamstresses and tailors work here is different than in other parts of the world. Talk about the role of seamstresses and tailors and how, in a way, we have this whole informal sector in Ghana. Do you consider that part of the fashion industry, or is it a thing apart?
3: As a whole, we need to restructure, because some people who class themselves, and some labels and brands that class themselves as fashion brands or labels, not all of them need to be brought into what we're calling the fashion industry. So in every single area of fashion, whether it's the tailors, the association or the tailors, whether it's the seamstresses, whether it's the dressmakers, whether it's the designers, whether it's the stylists, whether it is the dressers, we can find the credible people within each of those different areas of fashion design. And yes, they do belong in the bigger picture, but not everyone. There's a big difference. And as I tried to explain before, I've mentioned about 5-6 categories already, but unfortunately, like when you mention fashion, people automatically think they belong to it if they can make a stitch, which is not true. There's a difference between fashion and clothing industries. Two different things, but similar. So we need to educate.
0: There's a difference between fashion and clothing.
3: Yes, we need to educate. Like we rightly said, and you mentioned, fashion is imagination, is fantasy. It's not totally real. There's an element of dream and fantasy in there. Not everything that you see on the runway is supposed to be worn like that. It is just fantasy to stir the mind, to put you in a certain thought process, to make you feel a certain way there and then. Whereas clothing is functional. You need it. You don't necessarily need fashion. But we love fashion. That's the difference.
0: And so for the kind of industry that you envisage in Ghana, would it include both? Would it include the functional clothing and the fantasy high end? So in other words, in the same way in other cities and other countries, you have both, you know, wearability and functionality and then kind of high-end couture. They're different elements, but they do sit within the industry that is called fashion. Is that what you envisage Fashion Forum Africa trying to build?
3: Definitely, because you really can't have one without the other, obviously, because at the end of the day, we're talking about apparel, so we're talking about clothing. But there is a difference when we talk about fashionable clothing. The clothing are somehow more unique. They're not things that you can easily just purchase. They're not things that everyone is doing. That's what makes it fashion. It is unique in its stitching, in its style, in its color, in its technique, in the look, in the presentation, in the styling, in the wearability of it and how it can be worn. That's fashion. So you can't really have one without the other. But there is a clear difference. And what we're trying to do is to make it clear and educate people on what is fashion. People know what clothing is. We're not interested in that. Although at the same time, we know that the clothing industry as a whole, which also incorporates fashion, is a huge, it can be a huge economic impact for Africa as a whole, period. So we need to concentrate on this, and we need to show the importance of this in terms of revenues. So they go hand in hand in terms of clothing and fashion, but there is definitely a clear difference, and we just want to educate so that we can carve out a fashion industry, because the West take so much from Africa, and Africa never gets the rewards of all those millions and billions of monies that the West gets from ripping off designs from Africa, ripping off our style, our culture, and turning it around and then selling it back to us. We need to educate our country, followed by ECOWAS, followed by the continent. And that is what Fashion Forum Africa is trying to do, to contribute as well as to link up with other platforms on the continent so that we can be a force to be reckoned with, so that we can have one vision and possibly many strategies that lead to that vision. Because every country is different. Every country has its own heat, its own temperature and temperament. So you can't totally use what something, the template for Ghana in Nigeria. It's not as simple as that. So in Ghana, we're just trying to educate right now, and we're trying to build the fashion business community to make it strong enough to then go into industry.
0: So that's really powerful. And according to organizations like the Africa Development Bank, fashion and creative industries, if they were properly financed and industrialized, could actually create jobs for over 30 million Africans joining the labor market every year. Huge, huge numbers. And you talk about recognizing the importance of both fashion and clothing, the difference that the contribution both could make to reimagining the continent as a place where our style is our story, as opposed to being sold a story back to us after it's been stolen from us. What is exciting to you about the possibilities of building an industry that keeps you motivated and keeps you going?
3: Well, I think it's been a long time coming. And you know, for me and for Fashion Forum Africa, you know, we know for a fact there is an African renaissance. And we know for a fact that the African people, no matter where they are, whether it's on the continent or in the diaspora, in the Americas, in the West, in the UK, we know that we are now accepting and celebrating ourselves as Black people and African people and descendants of Africa. And so what is exciting for us is that there is more and more like-minded people that are doing their best to accept their identity and to find, as Fela Kuti would say, their own style, their own African style. So I'm excited because there's many of us and we're talking. And now we're also not just talk, a lot of us are also putting our money where our mouth is, so to speak.
0: And Makiba Boateng, visionary and founder of Fashion Forum Africa, we celebrate you out in Lagos, working in Accra and Côte d'Ivoire, a visionary African woman.

And ask Aina Morineke Olukoga, better known as Aina Moore, a Nigerian hip-hop artist, what African women, what black women are doing right now. Me and my

0: That's your hour. Thank you to Makiba Boateng and Stephanie Allen. Thanks, ladies.
1: Thank you.
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4: Good morning. I'm meteorologist Russ Murley, and this is your WTJX local forecast for Sunday, the 5th day of July. Partly sunny on average today, 87 to 91. Easterly winds at 10 to 20. It'll be partly cloudy tonight, 77 to 81 degrees. Easterly winds at 10 to 15. Partly sunny, upper 80s to near 90 tomorrow. There is a small chance of a shower tomorrow night, 77 to 81. And partly sunny with isolated showers Tuesday, upper 80s to near 90. Rip current risks should remain mostly low at area beaches, and no tropical cyclone development is expected in the next several days. 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
12: Empathy is the understanding that someone else's world is just as real as yours.
6: There are things we all need to flourish. Food, safety, strong relationships. But what about a rich spiritual life?
13: The most remarkable finding in science is the scale at which spirituality protects against some of the most prevalent forms of suffering.
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14: Live from NPR News in Washington, I'm Janine Herbst. President Trump marked the nation's 250th birthday with a speech on the National Mall in Washington, D.C. last night after record-breaking heat and severe thunderstorms forced a temporary evacuation. NPR's Deepa Shivaram reports Trump used his speech to praise American exceptionalism, patriotism, and military strength.
15: Trump spoke for roughly 40 minutes on the National Mall, where crowds had been evacuated hours before due to weather conditions. Trump's remarks wove through American history as he welcomed veterans to the stage and praised the U.S. military.
16: We are made the courage and the fire and the flesh and the blood of the best and the bravest people this world has ever produced. We are the bravest and the best.
15: He also mentioned other significant people in history, including Davy Crockett and the Wright brothers. And he brought the crew of the Artemis II mission on stage, saying that America has gone to the moon and would next go to Mars. Deepa Shivaram, NPR News, Washington.
14: Some of Iran's top officials attended the funeral of the country's former supreme leader. He and four members of his family were killed in a U.S.-Israeli airstrike last February. NPR's Hadil Al-Shalchi has more.
17: Iranian state media showed three of Ayatollah Ali Khamenei's sons and the head of the Islamic Revolutionary Guard Corps, General Ahmad Vahidi, who is rarely seen in public. They were all performing the ritual Islamic funeral prayers for Khamenei. Iran's president, Speaker of Parliament, and the head of Iran's elite military, Quds Force, were also there. Some were sobbing profusely, their shoulders shaking. But one notable absence was that of Ayatollah Mujtaba Khamenei, Iran's new leader and Ali Khamenei's fourth son. Mujtaba Khamenei took over power from his father in March and is yet to be seen in public, as many top leaders stay in hiding to protect their whereabouts for fear of assassination. It's unclear if Mujtaba Khamenei will take part in any of the ceremonies planned for his father's funeral. Hadil Al-Shalchi, NPR News, Istanbul.
14: Water levels in Lake Powell, the nation's second largest reservoir, are now the lowest they've been all year. Alex Hager from member station KJZZ has more.
18: Lake Powell is less than a quarter full, and after a dismally dry winter in the Rocky Mountains, Mother Nature is pretty much done putting more water in. Water levels were on course to drop low enough to shut down hydropower at Arizona's Glen Canyon Dam. The only reason that's not happening is an emergency boost of water sent down from reservoirs further north. But that backup plan is running out of time. Now, water levels will keep tiptoeing down, setting a new annual low with each drop. Analysts say they'll soon reach an all-time low. Officials are scrambling to forge a deal that would reduce demand and keep more water in Powell, but they seem far from an agreement with deadlines fast approaching. For NPR News, I'm Alex Hager in Phoenix.
14: You're listening to NPR News from Washington. The preliminary hearing starts tomorrow in Utah, where prosecutors will try to convince a judge that the man who allegedly shot and killed conservative activist Charlie Kirk should stand trial. The five-day hearing marks the most significant presentation of evidence in the case so far. It's also the first time Kirk's widow and parents will be in the courtroom with 23-year-old Tyler Robinson. He's charged with aggravated murder. Prosecutors allege he confessed in a note left for his roommate, who was also his romantic partner. He turned himself in, but he hasn't entered a plea yet. Once the hearing is over, the judge will determine if there's enough evidence for the case to proceed to trial. The World Cup knockout round continues today with just 14 teams remaining in the tournament. NPR's Jasmine Garce has more.
19: Some of the games have been played in intense heat and have been intensely heated. Friday's match between defending World Cup champions Argentina and Cape Verde is being called one of the most exciting games in World Cup history. And players altercated strong words during France's game against Paraguay on several occasions. Many of the teams still standing are the soccer powerhouses, France, Spain, Brazil, and Argentina, who are led by players considered the best in modern football, French captain Kylian Mbappe and Argentine captain Lionel Messi. On Sunday, Brazil plays Norway in New York, and England faces off with Mexico at the Azteca Stadium. The final will be played in New Jersey on July 19th. Jasmine Garst, NPR News, Miami.
14: And I'm Janine Herbst, and you're listening to NPR News from Washington.
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21: From NPR, this is Hidden Brain. I'm Shankar Vedantam. Thomas Hood was a 19th century English poet known for his elegant, often melancholy verse. His 1826 poem, I Remember, I Remember, captures a feeling that is familiar to many adults, especially its wistful last lines. I remember, the fir trees dark and high. I used to think their slender tops were close against the sky. It was a childish ignorance, but now 'tis little joy to know I'm farther off from heaven than when I was a boy. Thomas Hood's poem gestures to the reality that as grown-ups, many of us lack the effortless sense of connection and awe that we felt as kids. Was that intimate bond with the universe merely an illusion of childhood, or a real, measurable human capacity that we can access as grown-ups? Researchers are investigating the ways that we can preserve or revive the sense of being close to the sky that Thomas Hood so tenderly evoked. This week on Hidden Brain, we explore what it means to feel closer to heaven and the value of looking for transcendence in our busy, bustling lives.

0: These days, we are encouraged and even exhorted to optimize every aspect of our lives, our bodies, our relationships, our productivity. But what about the parts of us that yearn for meaning, for understanding, for wisdom? Those aspects of ourselves are often ignored in our tireless pursuit of worldly rewards. At Columbia University, psychologist Lisa Miller studies the science of transcendence. Lisa Miller, welcome to Hidden Brain.
1: I'm so grateful to be here. I appreciate so much your show, the way you go deeper, the way you open up the double door in our life. So, Shankar, thank you for having me.
0: Lisa, early on in your career as a psychologist, you treated a young woman named Ileana. Can you describe her for me and tell me what brought her into your clinic?
1: Shankar, Ileana was only 12 years old. She was in middle school. This was in New York. And she came in one day all by herself to the clinic. Generally, of course, young people are accompanied by a grandparent or a parent. Someone brings them. This little girl was hunched, her arms wrapped tight. And when I invited her in to say, "What has brought you here?" The first thing she said was, two men had walked into her father's store. Her father owned a corner deli. Two men who he knew had walked into his store, robbed him, and then taken his life. Her father was her sun, her moon, her stars. She was devastated. Ileana was beyond bereft. She could barely move through the day. But equally, she was living in her new setting with her mother and her mother's mother, both women.

0: the treatment of the day would suggest help her renegotiate her condition, help her make sense of what had happened, address the trauma, the brutality of her father's death, and the wrongness, the moral and spiritual injury of her father's death. But all of the treatment as usual was not moving the needle. I mean, you know, every day that a patient comes into the clinic, we do a quick assessment, 1 to 10, how are you? And she was never above a 5. It was a 4, it was a 3, it was a 5, never above a 5. Mm. Well, one day she came absolutely skipping it, night and day. It was a whole different presentation clinically. It was as if the lights had been powered back on. And I said, please, please come in, Ileana. Tell me what is on your heart. What has happened? And she said, bouncing in her seat, joyfully, she looked me in the eye. And she said, you're not going to believe this. You're not going to believe this. I was finally allowed to go to a dance. And I met a boy, and he was so polite, and he was so nice. And we talked for 20 minutes, which is a long time in eighth grade. And you're not going to believe it. Guess what his name is?
1: Ileana told Lisa that the boy she'd met had an extremely unusual name. And it turned out it was the same unusual name of her dead father.
0: And she said, well, don't you see, Dr. Miller? My father's watching over me. My father's protecting me. My father's right here with me.
1: I understand that shortly before she went on this dance, Ileana's grandmother had organized a traditional Dominican ceremony to honor her father. Describe the ceremony for me, Lisa. What happened there?
0: Ileana's family had a beautiful tradition that was coming from the Dominican Republic, a blend of many faith traditions in which they honored the deceased, much as, you know, many, many traditions do. What was important to Ileana was that when they held the ceremony to honor her father with prayers, with candles, with photos, Ileana, through the ceremony, knew her father's spirit was alive and real and in relationship to the family. So that shortly thereafter, when she met a boy at the dance who shared the very same name as her father, she had a depth of spiritual understanding that her father walks with her. She says, my father is looking after me. He is protecting me.

0: I understand Lee said that you had a similar experience working on a psychiatric inpatient unit. Tell me about what life was like on that unit and an unusual intervention that you came up with at one point.
1: Shankar, I worked on an inpatient unit in Manhattan where so many of the patients suffered terribly. Some had recurrent, very deep major depression. Some struggled with addiction, others schizophrenia. The time in which I happened to be an intern on the unit was the time of the Jewish holidays. This hospital happened to serve a great number of people who are Jewish. As the holidays approached, one morning in our community meeting, a gentleman raised his hand. He was someone who was known as very explosive as he struggled with bipolar. He'd become very angry, maybe toss a chair, yell, and march out. So it was he, of all people, who raised his hand in a full community meeting, 30 people in a circle under the flickering lights. He raised his hand and said, "What will we be doing for Yom Kippur?" And the unit chief, a very nice man, sort of looked at his foot and said, "I'm sorry, we don't have anything. The rabbis will be going home to their own families." What? Nothing for Yom Kippur? And he became more and more upset, explosive, tossed the chair and walked out of the room.
0: So I understand.

0: understand that you decided to arrange an informal Yom Kippur service on the ward. Describe the scene for me.
1: Well, I'm not a rabbi, but I did have at that time about 2.5 decades of experience with Yom Kippur services. So I approached the unit chief, who gave me permission and said, sure, if you want to come in on Yom Kippur, that's your decision. I found in a box in my apartment a beautiful weathered prayer book that had been my grandmother's. That day, when I arrived to the unit, the patients were all dressed beautifully. No hospital gowns or gurneys. Our so-called sanctuary was the back room, the kitchen, with its linoleum table and its fluorescent lights, but it felt sanctified. And there we were. There were 4 Jewish patients, and by their side, each had an aide who very graciously joined in our ceremony. As we started to move through the prayers, it was the gentleman who had been so explosive and so-called chaotic who was holding the cadence of our prayers, who was davening, as we say in Judaism, moving and swaying with his body and with the lyrical music of his voice, holding our collective prayer. He was far from chaotic. He was our spiritual leader and guide. The woman who had struggled so deeply with shame and guilt and depression perked up and said, I want to say something. I've always known that at Yom Kippur we can ask for forgiveness. But sitting here with all of you reading these prayers, I realized that we can be forgiven. All around the table, whatever had caged in their soul was superseded by the radiance in this moment of their spirit. It was extraordinary.

0: And so I realized, Shankar, that something was happening in a spiritually grounded religious ceremony that was not happening in treatment as usual. But there was a sense that somehow spirituality doesn't belong here. Psychotherapy, mental health treatment is medical, so-called biological. Mm. What is this sort of airy-fairy, indeterminate, unmeasurable, otherly thing of spirituality?
1: Lisa, I understand that going home from work from this inpatient psychiatric unit, you noticed people in the subway. Now, these people were not clinically ill, but you felt that in their own way, they were also not healthy?
0: Shankar, once we see in its intense, most grueling form, mental illness, whether it's a deep depression or profound anxiety, as a therapist, it's then very easy to eyeball the subway, be at a dinner party, and see a whiff of that depression or anxiety. So when I left the inpatient unit, and just about every day I'd ride home on the subway and see on people's faces and in their countenance what weighs on them. But one day, Shankar, I saw a gentleman whose eyes were bright like the sun. He wasn't smiling across his mouth, but there was a joy through him. He was an Orthodox Jew, probably Chabad, and I could see that he was davening. He was praying right there on the subway. I felt the illumination. I felt the joy that I'd seen in the patients on the inpatient unit during our Yom Kippur service. And in this sort of struggle of more suffering than we really need to have in our lives, on the subway, in a restaurant, in the coffee shop, I saw what was equal and opposite to the suffering, and it was the illumination of spiritual awareness and connection.
1: I understand, Lisa, that in your own personal life, you and your partner had occasion to examine what you yourselves were doing. You had been focused on getting good educations and launching your careers. And from the outside, anyone could look at your lives and say, you know, here's a couple that's really made it. But I understand that from time to time, you would look at each other and ask, is this really all there is?
0: After years and years of hard work, my husband and I, for years and years, he had gone to law school and then worked in a law firm. I had gotten my PhD and then worked in clinical and research settings. We worked, you know, not 60 hours a week, probably more. We were more like the 70, 80 hour a week type, driven by good things. We weren't overly obsessed with money. We were driven by the purpose of our work, the mission of our work. But I'd say that there was a lopsidedness. We were getting a little narrow in our focus. And the people we loved very much, who were so kind we could turn to in a moment of loss or pain, good friends, lived in the same culture with us. So our dinner parties would have a lot of talk about, you know, well, once I make partner, or if we can move over from Second Avenue to Lexington, or, you know, there's a promotion coming up, or I'm moving from a two to a three bedroom. There was sort of almost a low grade monopoly game going on that was narrowly achievement oriented. And it felt empty as a tin.
1: So, Lisa, there's a clinical term called dysthymia. What does it mean?
0: Dysthymia is a low-grade, nagging, haunting, sort of like a milquetoast gray depression. It's a dissatisfaction, anhedonia, where things don't delight us. We fail to experience the full delight of life. Dysthymia is quite prevalent. It's very prevalent in young people. If we don't like our job, if we haven't found our deeper path, dysthymia is a low-grade depression that lingers and lingers and even becomes livable. So it becomes a normal low-grade pain or disengagement.
1: I mean, in some ways, you were seeing it on the subway. You were seeing it at your dinner parties with your friends.
0: Yes, it's very easy to try to override the emptiness of dysthymia through a promotion or a new apartment or a vacation. But dysthymia runs deeper than the outward markers of achievement, than the Monopoly game. Dysthymia is, you could say, a hole in the heart, a hole in the soul. It is a yearning for a deeper connection in life.
1: In her work with patients and in her own social world, Lisa was seeing that the conventional approaches to achieving a good life were falling short. When we come back, exploring possibilities that lie beyond the material and the practical. You're listening to Hidden Brain. I'm Shankar Vedantam. This is NPR.

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3: This is Hidden Brain. I'm Shankar Vedantam. Modern science has given us astonishing tools to map the brain, sequence the genome, and analyze the body's chemistry. Many scientists interpret these advances as proof that life is nothing more than matter in motion. At Teachers College, Columbia University, psychologist Lisa Miller is interested in the possibility that the human brain is built to have a spiritual dimension to it. For many years now, she has deployed scientific methods to study this aspect of the mind. Lisa, both your psychological training and the culture at large gave you a model of human existence, a notion that we're all just billiard balls bouncing off each other. Unpack this metaphor for me.
4: Shankar, coming through graduate school, training as an intern, I learned the models of the time for treatment of depression, treatment of anxiety, were really radical materialist models, which means that the brain is effectively an atomistically sealed brain, like a brain in the box. The depression had biological correlates that needed to be treated with medicine, but also that psychotherapy, silent on spirituality, reworking life experience, would also shift, and there was evidence of this, shift the brain. But spirituality, or spiritually infused religion, was viewed as something outside of the medical establishment. It was separate from the biology or the neural mechanisms of the human condition. And so what I had witnessed on Unit 6 in the hospital, on the inpatient unit in New York City, said to me, no, the spiritual life is part of the same person who is recovering from depression, because the illumination was so strong. So I set sail for 30 years of science, MRI studies, long-term clinical course studies, epidemiological studies, genotyping studies, you name it, any lens or set of collaborators with whom I could work, to ask the question, where is spiritual awareness in the composition of the whole person? And how might spiritual awareness be healing and even protective against the most prevalent forms of suffering?

0: What I find fascinating about your work, Lisa, is that you are trying to marry together these two parts of yourself. You're interested in the world of transcendence, and you're also interested in scientific measurement, and you're trying to understand this dimension of our lives using scientific techniques. One of the dimensions of your research has linked spiritual experience to specific neuroanatomical and neurophysiological markers. Tell me a little bit about this work.
1: So, Shankar, just as there are neural correlates for depression or anxiety, just as there's neural correlates for hunger or craving or thirst, it turns out that there are neural correlates for spiritual awareness. Now, if you think about it, it would seem to make sense that we all have a common visual system. We all have a common auditory system through which to perceive. And it turns out, through now 15 years of MRI studies, we all have a common set of circuits through which to perceive the transcendent. Now, it doesn't matter if I am Hindu or Jain or Jewish or Muslim or Catholic or Christian or spiritual and not religious. We all share the same core neural circuits of transcendent awareness. Of course, as in any form of perception, there's human variability in the intensity or in the nuance with which we experience perception. Shankar, what's extraordinary is that perception of the transcendent calls on the same neural circuits, no matter what tradition I may be, or even if I am spiritual, but not religious. What are those circuits? Well, there are four. The first, and only the first, is associated with quieting the mind. It's shared, of course, with mindfulness, the disengagement of the default mode network, the racket that spins round and round. But mindfulness, as helpful as it is to bringing us present, presence alone is not sufficient for transcendent awareness. Presence is perhaps the threshold of the door through which we might then cross to experience transcendent awareness. And there are three circuits on the other side of the door, seen in all people of all faith traditions at a moment of transcendent connection. First, the bonding network comes up online, the same bonding network engaged when we are babies in our parents' or grandparents' arms, through which we feel and know that we are loved and held. The universe, God, Hashem, Allah, Jesus, whatever one's sacred word, loves and holds us. We are absolutely held. That is not a belief. That is a perception. It is a felt perception. The second circuit to come online is attentional. We see a shift from the very narrow top-down dorsal attention. Why did I say that? What's going to happen next? Am I going to get fired? Did the check bounce? What could I have done differently? The narrow assumption of radical control, what do I want? How am I going to get it? Yields and gives way to the ventral attention network, where suddenly the lights come back on. There's a broad landscape before us, and we ask, what is life showing me now? At which moment, many people say a new direction pops, a door never seen before opens, an inspired sense of guidance. We are loved and held. We are guided. We are guided. And third, we are loved and held. We are guided. And the parietal that puts in and out hard boundaries, that lets us know, Shankar, that you sit in one city and I sit in a sister city, that we each have our exquisitely beautiful, diverse bio-body suits. We have different GPS coordinates. We are a point and we are a wave. We are distinct and beautifully diverse, and we are part of one unit of whole, one family of life, loved, held, guided, and never alone. Loved, held, guided, and never alone moves together. These three circuits move together. It's not that we're loved, but we're not guided, or we're guided, but we're not. The awakened brain moves together with these three circuits. everyone on earth has the capacity to be in a deep transcendent relationship through which they know the deeper force in life.
0: I understand that in your brain imaging studies, you find changes in cortical thickness in people who are especially spiritual?
1: Every human being on earth is born with a natural capacity for spiritual awareness. We know this through twin studies. We can look at twins raised together, twins raised apart, and factor out commonalities of function of shared environment, shared genes. So for instance, temperament is about half innate, half environmentally formed. IQ is about two-thirds innate, one-third environmentally formed. The capacity through which we experience transcendent relationship is innate. It is one-third innate. Every single one of us is born with the natural neurocircuits for transcendent awareness. But one-third innate, two-thirds environmentally formed means that our parents and grandparents, the 10,000 exchanges at school, our pastor, priest, imam, rabbi, our relationship to nature. And as we get older, we choose our environment, both outer, the company we keep, the service that we offer or not to our world, and the inner environment, whether I meditate, whether I pray, whether I reflect or read sacred transcendent text. Two-thirds environmentally formed means that, yes, we are all naturally spiritual beings, but we have the opportunity of our lifetime to cultivate our spiritual awareness. Hmm. When we do, we see literally a thicker cortex across the regions of the awakened brain. Sustained spiritual life, prayer, meditation, service, right action, often within a faith community, often service outside a faith community. Sustained spiritual life is associated with cortical thickness across the regions of the awakened brain. Now, by sustained spiritual life, in this study, which we published in JAMA Psychiatry, we looked over 8 years. People who sustained a strong spiritual life, who said, my personal spiritual life is highly important to me, over 8 years, showed a thicker cortex across the regions of the awakened brain. Shankar, what makes this particularly helpful as we think back to Unit 6 is that when we sustain our spiritual life, the cortical thickness is seen across the regions, the very same regions that are not thick, but thin, in people with recurrent major depression. People with sustained spiritual lives show cortical thickness across the very same regions that are not thick but thin if we are struggling with recurrent major depression, which is to say that spirituality and depression appear to be two sides of one coin.
0: I'm wondering, as you have presented these ideas, how they've been received by your colleagues. Back in the day, when you talked with your supervisor said, it's nice that you helped the patients by performing a religious service, but this is not something to put on your resume. This is not something to talk about, because this in some ways is antithetical to what we're doing here. We're supposed to be scientists. We're supposed to be medical practitioners. I'm wondering how, as you have accumulated this body of research in the course of your career, how it's been received by your colleagues.
1: When I saw the tremendous impact of spiritual life on ameliorating, on breaking through some forms of suffering and despair, I raised the lens of science, because the language of science, and in fact the facts of science, are the foundation of medically based mental health. And of course, the second reason I've always loved science is because it is jaw-droppingly spectacular to look through the lens of science. So, Shankar, I started publishing in a way that I hoped would speak to the field, because out of every 10 variables in an article, 9 of them were familiar. I used very tried and true, beloved, top-notch data sets. I drew on the variables and the measures that everyone else in the top peer review journals used. I set up the design that was familiar to people. And having effectively replicated 9 out of 10 elements of a study, I added one variable, which was, how personally important is spirituality or religion to you? And over time, that item expanded into scales and measures of spiritual life. But I always added one and only one variable. What is the nature of your spiritual life to a study that otherwise looked very familiar? And in this way, we were able to publish in top peer review journals, the American Academy of Child and Adolescent Psychiatry, American Journal of Psychiatry, JAMA Psychiatry, because the studies had the blue housekeeping seal of all the markers that we had come to trust as a field. Reliable measures, familiar statistics, dotted I's, cross T's, everything was meticulous and in keeping with the field, except for the step of advanced spiritual life. Every single article, as you know, Shankar, is submitted for peer review. And peer review is conducted blind to who the authors are, so there's no sort of cult of personality or vogue or one lab over another. And science also, in the peer review process, requires that 2 or 3 scientists within or closely adjacent to the area of inquiry weigh in on the method, weigh in on the conclusions, offer recommendations for expansion of the study. We were able, over now 3 decades, to publish our lab, often in collaboration with fellow labs, about 200 peer review articles and chapters, and the field around us has grown. We've tried to be collaborators in building a field as well. But I will tell you, Shankar, that despite the meticulous science in top peer review journals, because the findings were new, I would say people did not know yet what to do with these new scientific findings. And so, for instance, we published an article that showed that an adolescent with a strong spiritual life compared to one who doesn't really know what you're talking about was 80% protective against onset of addiction. 80% protective. Who wouldn't want that for their child? And yet when I presented these findings published in the top journal for children and adolescents, there was an utter silence and confusion. A couple people left. They got up and walked out in the middle of grand rounds later to share, well, what does that have to do with mental health? What does that have to do with psychology? But most people were just confused. The paradigm at the time didn't have a place for what on earth is going on. And so, you know, good people, good healers were confused, and a lot of this just sort of, you know, dropped silence for a while. And then culture started to change. New residents came, new psychologists came. And in the rising generation, there was more curiosity and perhaps a stronger sense of personal spiritual quest. And I saw residents light up, oh, you want to talk about spirituality? Or I'd assign a book or offer an article, and the room felt liberated. The rising generation wanted to talk about spirituality and felt free. There were plenty of good spiritual people who were senior, but perhaps didn't feel free to speak their heart about spirituality.

0: I'm wondering, Lisa, whether some of the resistance comes from the fact that there are many claims that people make about religion and spirituality that, in fact, are not scientific claims. Many people who are making claims on behalf of religion or spirituality have not done the empirical work that you have done. And so perhaps there's a knee-jerk reaction among scientists to say anything that smacks of spirituality must, by definition, not be scientific.
1: You know, Shankar, one of the most important findings was put forward in 1997, replicated in 1999 by Ken Kendler at Virginia Commonwealth. And what Kendler identified was that spirituality is innate. It is one-third innate, two-thirds environmentally formed. Religion is environmentally transmitted almost entirely. So there's enormous confusion in a country where for 40 years there has effectively been an ice age on spiritual and religious discourse in the public square, where people in the classroom or boardroom or at a dinner party don't know how to talk about spiritual and religious life without imposing, or don't know where the line is. There's a tendency to simply shut down. So in that context, I have found in the 10 years I've spent sharing the science on spiritual life, resilience, and mental health, I have seen enormous confusion, Shankar, over the difference between spirituality and religion. Through the lens of science, religion is a gift of our parents and grandparents. We might choose a faith tradition and immerse ourselves. Religion is environmentally transmitted. Spirituality is innate. The capacity for a transcendent relationship, as tracked by discrete and specific neural circuits that are universal in every human brain. So now when I'm asked, hey, you know, what about the fact that people have done all these bad things in the name of religion? I can say, well, my question as a scientist is, are they acting in a way that is consistent with natural spirituality? Is this person conducting themselves in such a way that is consistent with being loving, guiding, and never leaving anyone alone? So if I hear a comment, hey, wait a minute, how can you say spirituality is so good when all these bad things have been done in the name of religion? I say, well, is the practice of that so-called religion consistent with natural spirituality? Are they being loving, guiding, and not leaving anyone alone?
0: When we come back, what science shows us about the effects of spirituality on our mental and physical health. 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I'm Shankar Vedantam. 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
7: This is Hidden Brain. I'm Shankar Vedantam. Have you had experiences in your life when you felt helped or hindered by your own spirituality? 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Again, that's feedback@hiddenbrain.org. Lisa Miller is the author of The Awakened Brain, The New Science of Spirituality, and Our Quest for an Inspired Life. Lisa, you found that an engagement with a personal spirituality is associated with improved stress, resilience, and faster physiological recovery. How do you think spirituality protects us against the psychological and physiological effects of stress?
8: There are multiple pathways through which spirituality protects us against physical and mental illness. First off, the most remarkable finding in science is the scale, the magnitude at which spirituality protects against some of the most prevalent forms of suffering. The number one cause of death right now to rival auto accidents is suicide in Gen Z, in high school and college. A strong personal life, when shared in the Sangha, the Mingyan, the fellowship, amongst friends or family, is 82% protective against completed suicides, four-fifths less likely to take our life. So if I told you, Shankar, there's a little pill, and you can pick up this little pill at Walgreens or the CVS at the drugstore, and it will protect your child, your grandchild, all the students in your classroom, four-fifths against the leading cause of morbidity, of death, in young people, who wouldn't give that to their child?
7: I understand that you and others have found that having a spiritual side to one's life is associated with greater well-being and life satisfaction. Do you think this is connected to those three things you talked about earlier, that people with a spiritual side feel like they are held, that they're guided, that they're nurtured?
8: Precisely. We walk on an entirely different landscape. We walk on sacred landscape when we open the aperture and let in the light through our awakened brain. Life unfolds in an entirely different way. Life moves from what do I want and how am I going to get it? Really quite a transactional way of life. And by the way, who are you? How are you going to help me get what I want? Relationships of transaction. What I call narrow achieving awareness. Out of that narrow rut to, hey, okay, I just didn't get what I wanted. I didn't get the job. My kid didn't get into the college. Hey, what is life showing me now? We move from what do I want and how am I going to get it and what did I do wrong? How could I get it next time? To, wait a minute, what is life showing me now? What is the universe directing? What am I being asked to do? Am I being asked to love more deeply? Am I being asked to listen to those with whom I work or my children? Am I being given an opportunity to serve? The life that is before us is so much bigger and full of portals and possibilities than we could a priori have spun or cooked up in our mind. In other words, when we can release the stranglehold of our expectations and plans and be less hardcore makers of our path, creating space to be discoverers of our journey, life unfolds in extraordinary ways. It is beyond what we might have imagined. In other words, when I can move from narrow achieving awareness to open up a relationship, a dialogue with life, I can be guided in places I didn't even know existed. I can find a job that I didn't even know was a job. I can meet someone at a party that I wouldn't have spoken to because they didn't meet my a priori criteria of a date. But if I'm open, why is the universe introducing me to this person now? I can discover a relationship I've never dreamed of. That's a much bigger life. That is an inspired life.

0: So Lisa, you've made a couple of references in this conversation to the distinction between an achievement-oriented brain and an awakened brain. Can you talk about this distinction for a moment? It's a central portion of your research career these past few decades.
1: Shankar, every one of us has a capacity for two types of reasoning. On the one hand, we have achieving awareness, the ability for strategizing, tactic, research, empiricism. Achieving awareness is extremely helpful at laying out a plan. And we come to achieving awareness with a great deal of practice. We learn in school. The first thing I ever received on my desk in first grade, right there in the center of my first grade desk, was a planner. Right? In school, I learned to plan, to organize, to some extent, to control. Achieving awareness has tremendous instrumental value. It helps us pay the rent. Achieving awareness helps us move through a scientific problem. But achieving awareness alone is utterly insufficient for a meaningful life. Achieving awareness will get us on the A train and it might send us flying at great speeds. But when we disembark, we may not even know where we are. This is what we learn in school, how to do. But we all are also endowed with another form of perception, our natural awakened awareness. Awakened awareness is the capacity to perceive through intuition, perhaps a mystical experience. Awakened awareness is a receptive form of perception. Awakened awareness asks the question, what is life showing me now? What did I just perceive? That whisper of a hunch. We need both. Awakened awareness sets our North Star. Awakened awareness sets our true direction. Achieving awareness rolls out the plan, how to get there. The problem in our contemporary culture is that very often we are highly versed and practiced in achieving awareness, but we don't know where we're going because we've yet to find our guiding star through our awakened awareness.
0: Lisa Miller is a psychologist at Teachers College, Columbia University. She's the author of The Awakened Brain, The New Science of Spirituality, and Our Quest for an Inspired Life. Lisa, thank you so much for joining me today on Hidden Brain.
1: What a joy. 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

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Tara Boyle is our executive producer. I'm Hidden Brain's executive editor. 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I'm Shankar Vedantam. 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
7: Good morning. I'm meteorologist Russ Murley, and this is your WTJX local forecast for Sunday, the 5th day of July. Partly sunny on average today, 87 to 91 easterly winds at 10 to 20. It'll be partly cloudy tonight, 77 to 81 degrees easterly winds at 10 to 15. Partly sunny, upper 80s to near 90 tomorrow. There is a small chance of a shower tomorrow night, 77 to 81. And partly sunny with isolated showers Tuesday, upper 80s to near 90. Rip current risks should remain mostly low at area beaches, and no tropical cyclone development is expected in the next several days. 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

0: That's Curtis Fuller and Benny Golson. The release is titled Arabia, and that's a cut. It's All Right With Me. This is Gene Knight with Cafe Jazz. Up next, Bob DeRove. This release is titled Just About Everything from 1966. The message from Bob DeRove.
1: I got home and there by the telephone, a message that came while I wasn't home. Your baby is gone and not coming home. I cried until I finally went to sleep, and next morning I took another peep. The message still read, your baby is gone. The same thing I said, and not coming home. I went right out and tried to forget. I had some drinks, I'm still drinking yet. I loved her so, you know. The drinks made me feel that it wasn't true. I rushed home and reread the message through.

The Stryker Slagle Band, 2007 compact disc release on the Zoho label. The release titled Latest Outlook, that cut was Turning Point with Dave Stryker on the guitar and Steve Slagle on the alto sax. Jay Anderson on bass and Billy Hart on drums. A special guest on this, a tenor saxophonist, Joe Lovano. That was Turning Point. Before that, music from the John Stein Group titled Green Street. We listened to Hot Cakes and we started with a vinyl release from Bob DeRoe. Dates maybe around 1966 on Focus Records. This is Gene Knight and you're listening to Cafe Jazz. We'll go next to Henry Butler, a 1986 release on Impulse Records. This is an unusual arrangement of the John Coltrane classic Giant Steps. Butler adds the violin and a viola and cello, along with Charlie Hayden on bass and Billy Higgins on drums, Freddie Hubbard on trumpet, Azar Lawrence on tenor sax, and Steve Cajella on the flute with Jeff Clayton on the oboe. Again, nice arrangement of Giant Steps.

That was guitarist Tom Rotella from Out of the Blues, Be Here Now. Before that, Queen Latifah on a recent release, Traveling Light. And we open with an unusual arrangement of John Coltrane's classic Giant Steps by Henry Butler and with a host of great musicians. Up next on Cafe Jazz, Warren Marsh on tenor saxophone. It's on a Nessa label. Dates back to 1976. It features Lou Levy on piano and Jake Hanna on drums with Fred Atwood on bass.

0: McCoy Tyner and Bella Fleck with Thing, My Favorite Things. And before that, from a vinyl release for Warren Marsh, All Music on Purpose.
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2: I'm meteorologist Russ Murley, and this is your WTJX local forecast for Sunday afternoon, the 5th of July. Skies balance out as partly sunny with a fair amount of high thin cloudiness expected this afternoon, 87 to 91. Easterly winds at 10 to 20. Partly cloudy, 77 to 81 tonight. Easterly winds at 10 to 15. Partly sunny, upper 80s to near 90 tomorrow. Isolated showers tomorrow night, 77 to 81. Partly sunny with isolated showers Tuesday, 87 to 91. Rip current risk remains low. No tropical cyclone development is expected in the next few days. 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

It's a classic from the CTI catalog, Milt Jackson's Sunflower, the title cut. In 1972 release, Creed Taylor, solely responsible for the great orchestration that went into the production of CTI records in the early 70s. Now, this one is a contemporary classic. This is Gene Knight with Cafe Jazz. We'll go now to Lynn Fidmont.

That's Miles from 1986 from the Tutu album. That was Portia with Eric Alexander before that from his primetime release. Little Lucas with Les DeMurl on Palo Alto Records with Stargazer, DeMurl the drummer. Up next on Cafe Jazz, the lesser known Matheny, Mike Matheny on the flugelhorn from a 1986 MCA release titled Day In, Night Out. This is the title cut.

That was Leon Thomas from his classic release titled Facets, The Legend of Leon Thomas, a 1973 release. And the music was written by Pharoah Sanders, and later Leon Thomas added the lyrics. That was preceded by Doug Richardson from his album Night Talk, a composition titled Winning Ticket. We'll close with a track that's one of my favorites. It features Coleman Hawkins and Sonny Rollins performing Loverman.

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0: I'm meteorologist Russ Murley, and this is your WTJX local forecast. For Sunday afternoon, the 5th of July, skies balance out as partly sunny with a fair amount of high thin cloudiness expected this afternoon. 87 to 91, easterly winds at 10 to 20. Partly cloudy, 77 to 81 tonight. Easterly winds at 10 to 15. Partly sunny, upper 80s to near 90 tomorrow. Isolated showers tomorrow night, 77 to 81. Partly sunny with isolated showers Tuesday, 87 to 91. Rip current risk remains low. No tropical cyclone development is expected in the next few days. 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
2: 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I'm Alzo Slade.
3: And I'm Peter Sagal. As America celebrates its rich and impressive history, it would be unpatriotic if we didn't do the same. So in this week's show, we see if John Cusack really will say anything, if a K-pop demon hunter can still slay out of costume, and how the best boxer ever to be nominated for an Emmy attacks a role. All that, plus Alzo Slade offers his advice when somebody asks me why we take a whole week off for a one-day holiday.
2: Say nothing.
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4: Live from NPR News in Washington, I'm Janine Herbst. President Trump used his July 4th speech on the National Mall last night to excoriate communists. NPR's Mara Liasson has more.
5: Communists is Donald Trump's latest epithet for Democrats, and he's been using it lately as he searches for an advantage for Republicans in the midterm elections.
6: Our warriors did not fight communism on battlefields across the world, only to have that menace rear its ugly head right back here in America.
5: Trump is referring to a handful of members of the Democratic Socialists of America who just won some Democratic primaries. In safe blue districts, like in New York City, those wins may not matter, since a Democrat was expected to win there anyway. But many Democrats are worried that in swing states and districts, they could be nominating candidates that are too far left to win a general election. Mara Liasson, NPR News.
4: Funeral commemorations for Iran's supreme leader continue today in Tehran. NPR's Hadil Al-Shalchi reports he and four of his family members were killed in U.S.-Israeli airstrikes 4 months ago.
7: Tens of thousands of Iranians lined up to perform the ritual Islamic funeral prayers facing the caskets of Ayatollah Ali Khamenei and his four family members. Iranian state media showed Iranian military and political officials sobbing as they performed the prayers. Water sprayed over the mourners to keep them cool as the temperatures reached the 90s. Three of Khamenei's sons were seen at the prayers. Missing was his fourth son, Mujtaba Khamenei, who took over as supreme leader from his father. A funeral preparation spokesperson said the funeral was delayed until now because of the war. Khamenei will be buried in his birthplace of Mashhad on Thursday. Hadil Al-Shalchi, NPR News, Istanbul.
4: Concerns over lethal injection methods are mounting in Tennessee, where state correction officials failed to execute a man in May. Tony Gonzalez with member station WPLN reports high-ranking Republicans in the state are now calling for an independent investigation.
8: Medical contractors couldn't establish an IV into the arms or chest of Tony Carruthers. After about an hour, Governor Bill Lee called off the execution on May 20th. The man's death row attorneys had been warning about inadequate training. Now a group of state senators, all Republicans who say they support the death penalty, have written to the governor seeking an independent review. They say the Department of Corrections showed it wasn't competent. They want to know the credentials of those involved and whether training is sufficient. Tennessee paused executions for about 3 years after finding the prior protocol had never been fully followed. The rules were then revised, but continue to draw scrutiny. For NPR News, I'm Tony Gonzalez in Nashville.
4: You're listening to NPR News from Washington. In a last-minute twist, FIFA says U.S. striker Florian Balogun can play in tomorrow's U.S. Men World Cup soccer game round of 16 against Belgium. He had been given a red card and a one-game suspension in the game against Bosnia-Herzegovina after getting his legs tangled with a Bosnian defender as they went for a ball, and Balogun stepped on his ankle. He says that was unintentional. FIFA's disciplinary committee says the one-game suspension will itself be suspended for a one-year probationary period. The Food and Drug Administration has expanded the approval of the first gene editing treatment for sickle cell disease to younger children. NPR's Rob Stein has more.
9: The FDA approved the treatment, which uses the CRISPR gene editing technique, for children as young as 2 years old. Previously, the treatment, called Casgevy, had only been available for adults and kids starting at age 12. Vertex Pharmaceuticals, which makes Casgevy, says the approval makes more than 5,500 kids eligible for the treatment in the U.S. Sickle cell disease is an inherited blood disorder that causes devastating pain attacks and eventually life-threatening complications. Casgevy works by editing a gene that controls the production of a crucial blood protein. The FDA also expanded approval of the treatment to younger children suffering from a related blood disorder known as beta thalassemia. Rob Stein, NPR News.
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2: From NPR and WBEZ Chicago, this is Wait, Wait, Don't Tell Me, the NPR News Quiz. Forget Uncle Sam. I'm the uncle you actually want to hang out with. I'm Alzo Slade, and here's your host at the Studebaker Theater in the Fine Arts Building in Chicago, Illinois, Peter Sagal.
12: Thank you, Alzo. Thank you all. Great to be with you. Like apparently everybody is, we are so happy to be celebrating America's 250th birthday with the rest of you. People are having parties, parades, cookouts, even reenactments. Alzo, how are you celebrating?
2: I like walking up to those reenactors dressed up like the founding fathers and saying, boo.
12: So while the nation looks backward, so will we, with some of the highlights from the past year or so.
2: We start with a visit from the actor and devoted Chicago guy, John Cusack, who joined us on stage in March.
13: Thanks for having me.
12: I have a habit, when I'm talking to actors with astonishingly long and varied careers like yours, of asking what role they're most recognized for. But since I started this show with a say anything joke, do people like ask you to like either pretend to hold the boombox up, like Lloyd did in the movie, or do they ever do that to you?
13: No, I haven't had them do it to me, but they have asked me to hold it up, but I tell them I only do that at parties. But there's been a strong reaction to that character at times.
2: But there are no boom boxes anymore, so they just ask you to hold their iPhone up.
12: Yeah. So I told my wife that you were going to be in the show, and I saw a look in her face I've never seen before, and she's like, John Cusack, really? And she told me that your character, Lloyd, holding that boom box just absolutely blew her away. It was the most romantic thing she had ever seen. And I polled all the women I know, and they all agreed.
13: Well, as I said, people like that character in that film a lot, which is pretty cool. Live Nation still does some screenings of the movie, and we do a Q&A afterwards. And people get pretty rowdy, which is fun. And a guy came up to the mic right over there, and he said, my wife left me because she said I wasn't you. Now, I sort of had the look that your face
12: has. I know.
13: Has.
12: Well, you're thinking about my look and your look. I'm thinking about that look my wife gave me, I mentioned earlier.
14: Right. You got to go home.
12: Got to go, guys.
13: But the gentleman stopped, and then he said, and I want to thank you from the bottom of my heart. And he literally dropped the mic, and I thought that kind of covers the whole gamut.
12: Right. I know this is a very tough question. I was thinking about your movie career. I know I have a favorite movie of yours, which in my case would be Being John Malkovich. Do you have a favorite of all the ones you've done? And I know there are a lot and a lot of great ones.
13: You know, I sort of think back on them and they're sort of like a little bit of a fever dream. And some of the ones that I wrote and
12: Gross
13: produced.
12: Gross Point Blank?
13: Yeah, that's
12: a great
13: that,
12: one.
13: Yeah, that's a fun one. I think just because that kind of black comedy doesn't get done that much.
12: That's the movie in which you play a hitman who goes back to his, if I'm not mistaken, 10th high school reunion?
13: Or I think it was his... 20th? Yeah, it was 10th. It was 10th.
12: And I'm told that that was inspired by you actually attending your own high school reunion in Evanston?
13: Yes.
12: And you
13: yes.
12: were like... So there you're back, and you're, well, by that time, a very accomplished and well-known actor. And did you really say to yourself and discuss with your collaborators in the film, you know, it'd be really cool if I was a hitman?
13: Well, I thought to myself, I wrote the script and I said, well, if we get funding for this, that's the only way I'll go to my 10-year high school reunion.
12: Really? As research?
13: Yes.
12: Oh, wow.
13: I didn't think we'd get the funding, but then we did, so I had to go.
14: I thought you were going to say you were inspired after going to your high school reunion because when you went there, you were like, I can't stand any of these fools. And
15: what this place needs is a hitman.
14: Exactly.
12: You still live here in Chicago where you grew up, which I think is great.
13: I do, sir.
12: And that is not a choice that a lot of people who get very successful in the entertainment business make. Why did you stay here or come back, perhaps?
13: Have you been to L.A.?
12: I have. Yeah. And... Yeah, I guess we don't really need to talk about that anymore. And I love this. You get around Chicago by scooter.
13: It's true.
12: When you're riding up and down in your scooter, do like people ever like pull up to you in division and look at you and go, hey, it's John Cusack. Hey.
13: Yeah, every once in a while.
12: Yeah.
13: Yeah, in a car. Maybe.
12: Yeah.
13: Yeah.
12: And this is Chicago. They're going to be cool about it, right?
13: Everyone's so cool about it.
12: Yeah. Like, yeah.
13: They're basically, they just go like, oh, hey. And then they go.
12: That's the Chicago way.
13: Which I love about Chicago.
12: I heard this. I might get your assistant in trouble because we were talking about, well, when's John getting here? He's coming in his Vespa. And she told me that your Vespa, which is a beautiful old Italian scooter, runs on gasoline, but not very much at a time, right? It's got a small gas tank. And so she told me you have like a bottle filled with gasoline.
13: That might be true, although that might be too much information. That might be true, although that might be too much information for Malika
12: really.
13: to be given out. But
12: really, so, and so I'm like, okay, so

0: You've written a graphic novel. I grew up reading this kind of graphic novel, very big in Europe. In your case, this graphic novel is about 300 pages long, and it features sex, violence, drugs, aliens, Jackie Gleason, and a plot centered around the very real French avant-garde artist and philosopher Antonin Artaud. So you've sold out and gone mainstream.
1: Yeah. Well, just think of a metaphysical crime movie mixed with like kind of a drug mule movie mixed with E.T. So
0: right.
1: Think French Connection meets E.T.
0: Right.
1: Meets My Dinner with Andre meets Smokey and the Bandit.
0: Yeah.
1: Meets The Mike Douglas Show.
0: Right.
2: Another of those?
1: Yes.
2: All right.
0: God.
3: Not again.
0: It's a shame to see an actor
2: put on the shelf
0: become
2: the other
0: so
2: ones.
0: Derivative.
1: Well, the origin of it was I loved this artist Artaud, and then I thought, well, no one's going to give me money to make that movie yet.
0: Yeah.
1: But if I write a graphic novel, I always believe in the possibility of possible.
0: Sure. It's pretty funny and very bizarre, and I recommend it to everybody.
1: Oh, thank you.
0: It's really something.
1: Thank you for reading it.
0: Oh, my pleasure. I know, speaking for myself, I could talk to you all day, but we have business to do. John Cusack, we are thrilled to have you here, and we have invited you here to play a game we're calling...
4: Say Nothing.
0: As we discussed, you starred in the iconic movie Say Anything, so we thought we'd ask you about people who should have kept their mouths shut.
1: Ooh.
0: Answer two out of the three questions about some unwise statements. You'll win our prize for one of our listeners. Also, who is the legendary John Cusack playing for?
4: Jill Farrell of Beaverton, Oregon.
0: All right.
1: I'm going to do my best for you, Jill.
0: Beaverton, here you go. Here's your first question. Gerald Ratner was the head of Ratner's, Great Britain's largest jewelry store chain, when he unfortunately called his own company's products, quote, crap. How did he try to undo the damage? Was it A, by trying to convince people that crap was a slang word he learned from his kids that meant really great? B, by having all his company's stores put up a sign in the window saying, what we mean by crap, cheap, reliable, and affordable prices. Or C, by saying, quote, producing crap is a universal part of the human experience.
1: I'm going to follow the wisdom of the good and great Jason Benetti.
0: Yes,
1: and
0: on the show last week.
1: Always pick B.
0: And you and Jason are right. It is, in fact, B. His plan was to put up a sign saying, crap means cheap, reliable, and affordable prices. It did not work. And he had to step down from the company. And to this day, according to at least one source we found in the United Kingdom, saying something really stupid and self-destructive for no reason is still called pulling a Ratner.
1: Wow.
0: That was really good. Here's your next question.
5: Right, too.
0: In 2005, former French President Jacques Chirac caused a diplomatic incident with the UK when he made a comment to Vladimir Putin that was caught on a hot mic. What did he say about the British? A, you can't trust people who cook as badly as that. B, look, they were once conquered by us. How tough can they be? Or C, they think they're all Winston Churchill, but they're really just Benny Hill.
1: Now, here's a problem.
0: Yeah.
1: Can I say what I want to pick?
0: You
1: and
0: may.
1: Then what I
0: you
1: think
0: may. Yeah,
1: one?
0: This is your game.
1: I want it to be C, but I think it's A.
0: And you're right. It was A.
3: Yay.
0: Yeah.
2: Nice.
0: Good. Of course, he's French. Of course, he's going to insult their cooking. He also
2: and of
0: said,
2: course he's French, and he's not going to know who Benny Hill is.
0: Exactly,
2: yeah.
0: Also
2: yeah.
0: True.
2: Yeah.
0: He also said on the same hot mic incident that the only thing the British had contributed to agriculture was mad cow disease. So you're doing really well. Here's your last question. A lot of sports broadcasts, as I know you know, mic the crowd as well as the announcers, and sometimes it can backfire. As at a lacrosse game between Sacred Heart University and Siena College last year, when the mic picked up one Siena fan yelling what that made the ESPN broadcast? Was it A, we wish we were watching football, B, stab them in the Sacred Heart, or C, Sacred Heart has diarrhea?
1: Wow. I mean, I want all of them.
0: Yeah.
1: They
0: really do, yeah. Different sections doing different chants, you know.
1: I think based on the state of America, it must be C.
0: It is C, yeah.
2: Yeah.
0: That's what he said.
2: That's smart.
0: The chance.

0: chant from a Siena fan who found the mic and ran up to it and yelled into it. It was hard to make out, but helpfully, one of the ESPN announcers said, they're chanting, Sacred Heart has diarrhea.
1: I'm sure he got a bonus that
0: he
1: week.
0: He did. Also, how did John Cusack do in our quiz?
2: He said something. He got 3 out of 3. He's a winner. Yeah.
0: John Cusack is an actor, writer, and producer. His new graphic novel, Momo, is available now. He's also a proud Chicago guy. John Cusack, thank you so much for joining us.
1: Thank you so much.
0: John Cusack, everybody.

0: We come back. You got demons? No worries. We have a K-pop demon hunter. That's when we return with more of Wait, Wait, Don't Tell Me from NPR.
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11: 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I'm Alzo Slade, and here's your host at the Studebaker Theater in the Fine Arts Building in Chicago, Peter Sagal.
4: Thank you, Alzo. Thank you, everybody. It is America's 250th birthday, and I have to say, America, you do not look a day over 200.
11: Did you notice they Botoxed the coast of Maine? It's as smooth as Florida now.
4: One way to stay young is to constantly dwell on the past. We're not just saying that as an excuse to take the week off.
11: Last year, Netflix had its biggest hit ever with the animated musical K-pop Demon Hunters. Arden Cho, who was the voice of Demon Hunter Rumi, joined us in February to talk with guest host Nagin Farsad.
12: Hi, hello everyone. Thanks so much for having me.
13: Well, so I have to be honest with you, like I have a love-hate relationship with Rumi, voiced by you, because I have a 7-year-old daughter. And
12: okay. I see where this is going.
13: And I hear, I hear your voice all the time. Are parents mad at you for making the most popular movie of all time?
12: They are kind of at this point a bit sick of it. But on the flip side, I've heard that, you know, at least it's something that has a positive message, and at least their kids are, you know, enjoying it together, all ages. And it is very like family friendly. Wait, what's your daughter's name?
13: Rika.
12: Okay, Rika. Well, Rumi says you better listen to mama.
13: Oh my God.
12: Whatever she says. You can clip that. And
13: oh
12: that
13: my sometimes. God. That I'm going to on replay for the rest of her life. That's what's going to happen. Rumi, I mean Rumi. Arden. Jesus Christ.
14: Wow, you really have her.
13: I'm so sorry. I literally do hear your voice way too much. Okay. So one of the really unexpected things about you is that, you know, you're not just an actor, and you're so many more things, and one of those things is a champion poker player. Like, you are internationally ranked. How did that happen?
12: I was actually a psych major in college, and I always loved the game. I've just respected it so much. And I really wasn't great. I've always been quite shy, and I'm not much of like a partier and quite a more of an introvert, so I like these quiet settings. It's taught me to be confident and to take risks, learn to say no and to bet on myself. I'm often underestimated. I think people are just like not expecting anything from me. And then they're like, oh, she's not that bad. Or maybe she's okay.
14: I love it that you've put such a positive spin on a degenerate practice.
12: Well, there are degenerate parts of that world for sure. But I find that there are a lot of really great parts in that world as well. I've met a lot of really cool players, people who are like, I want to like hang out with my friends, but I don't want to sit in a club. It's kind of like a nice alternative.
14: Yeah.
13: So, Arden, you actually had some news recently that you got engaged. Congratulations.
12: Thank you.
13: And then something else happened that day right after you got engaged at the TSA pre-check line. Can you tell us what happened?
12: Oh, my goodness. It was so funny. Well, it was actually before we got engaged. My fiance and I were flying to Hawaii, but we always, you know, get in together and, you know, we're flying business. And so I didn't have TSA pre-check at the time. He did. And all of a sudden he's just like, I'm going to go this way into the TSA pre-check line and leave you. And I was just like, wait, what?
13: And you were like, I want to marry that man.
12: Well, no, we weren't engaged yet. He was sneaking away because he was afraid that they'd take out the ring and that I would see it. Because we were going to Hawaii for our friend's wedding. So I thought all of a sudden he was being ultra competitive and seeing who could go faster. And then, of course, the next day he proposed and I was like, oh, everything makes sense.
13: Right, like you know, he wasn't just being a jerk.
12: Yeah.
13: Well, you've had a whirlwind year, Arden, and we've asked you here to play a game that we're calling...
15: K-pop demon hunters meet K-Mart bargain hunters.
12: What? Okay.
13: That's right. We're going to ask you three questions about the late great discount store K-Mart. Answer just two of them correctly, and you'll win our prize for one of our listeners. Bill, who's Arden playing for?
15: Gina Hoffman of Sacramento, California.
12: Okay, Gina. I'm going to try my hardest. I'm quite competitive. I shall try.
13: All right. Here's your first question. By the 2010s, Kmart was struggling to keep up with Walmart and Target. So they tried to do anything they could to grab people's attention. Like which of these commercials? Was it A, an ad where a woman stripped from a parka down to her underwear to show all the different kinds of clothing that were on sale? Was it B, an ad promoting free shipping for online orders that used the phrase, I can ship my pants 11 times? Or was it C, an ad with a jingle that went, Kmart, it's KKK Mart? Do you remember?
12: Bingo!
13: That is correct, B. Ship my pants. They ran another ad for Kmart's with gas stations attached talking about their big ass savings. So they were really doing it, Kmart. All right, here we go. Here's your next question. In 2019, a man named Andrew Lippi was arrested for stealing $300 worth of goods from a Kmart in Florida. This came as a shock to people. Why? Was it A, because he was the manager of the Walmart across the street? B, he was a city councilman who ran on promises to fight shoplifting? Or C, earlier that week, he had bought his own private island for $8 million.
12: B!
13: No, wrong, it is C.
12: Oh, C, really?
14: See, I thought it was
12: C. Wow.
13: Here's your last question. While Kmart is all but gone in the U.S., there are over 300 Kmarts in Australia. But one mom in Melbourne is furious with the company because the toy lion she bought there for her son was what? A, anatomically correct. Was it B, louder than a jackhammer? Or was it C, stuffed with a combination of styrofoam and gunpowder?
12: A.
13: That's right. It was A.
14: Wow.
12: Oh, my goodness.
13: This line.
12: Never been so nervous in my life. I have to pay attention to these ads and news.
13: No, this lion was clearly a male, and some toy designer was definitely trying to get fired.
12: Oh my goodness.
13: Bill, how did Arden do on our quiz?
15: Arden can stop hunting demons because she got 2 out of 3, which is a win for us.
13: Yay! For joining us, Arden Cho is the voice of Rumi in Netflix's K-pop Demon Hunters, which is nominated for Best Animated Film at this year's Oscars. Arden Cho, thanks for joining us.
14: Hi, Arden.
15: Hi, Arden.
4: I first became a fan of Asif Manvi when he was one of the hilarious correspondents in The Daily Show, but when he joined us in March, he talked about all the odd jobs as a performer he had before he made it big.
16: I used to perform in murder mysteries where we would go incognito into these parties, and then someone would get killed, and one of the most... One of the most infamous ones that I ever did was at an Orthodox Jewish they were trying to meet people to get married to.
4: Like a singles meetup.
16: A singles meetup thing, right? And yeah. We go in there. And
4: I just want to pause and say somebody organized a singles meetup for Orthodox Jews and said to themselves, you know what would make this a really great evening?
16: Yeah, exactly.
4: If somebody were murdered.
16: Yeah.
4: All right, you go in there.
16: And so I just remember that I was one of the other actors who I used to work with at the time. It was Connie Britton. And she was sort of chatting up this guy who I just remember was wearing a yellow suit, so that'll tell you everything about him.
4: Yeah.
16: And
17: Dick Tracy.
16: She was really chatting him up, and he thought he had hit the jackpot.
4: Right.
16: Like he was like, this is like this beautiful woman is talking to me, and then about 20 minutes into it, she was killed by the.
4: I've had dates like that. I'm just sympathetic. You are going on Broadway in this revival of the Noel Coward play with the great Rose Byrne, among many others. The other thing you have coming out is a TV show on Peacock, a comedy called The Miniature Wife. And I have to say, I heard the title, and I said to myself, oh, that must be like a metaphor. It's about a wife. She's maybe in the shadow of her husband. She feels small. That's not what it's about, is it?
16: No. It's about a man who has, he's a scientist who has designed a serum that can miniaturize crops to combat climate change. So, you know, Matthew McFadden, who I love from Succession, and Elizabeth Banks, who I worked with many years ago in Williamstown, is literally 6 inches tall.
4: Yes.
16: And lives in the dollhouse.
4: Yes.
16: But they hate each other and they're constantly trying to kill each other. So it's Honey, I Shrunk the Kids meets Tom and Jerry.
4: Did you have to spend any time on set like crouching down and pretending you're talking to a 6-inch high Elizabeth?
16: Yes. The later in the season, I do. Matthew hides the whole storyline of his wife from me for a long time until he finally can't. And then there is a moment where he and I are both on the floor talking to a small cardboard cutout of Elizabeth Banks.
4: Right.
16: And they would sort of move her around and then sort of pretend like she was walking.
4: I have one more question for you. Like I said at the beginning, I first knew you and became a big fan when you were on The Daily Show. But I heard a story, I don't know how this could be true, that you ended up appearing on The Daily Show the same day you auditioned for it?
16: Yeah.
4: How is that even possible?
16: That is true. A couple of days earlier, I had found out that my ex-girlfriend had gotten engaged. And so I was very upset.
4: Yes.
16: And I was writing one of those letters.
4: No.
16: You know, that you write to your ex-girlfriend saying how you up, you know, I can't say that. Can I say that? I mean,
4: you just did. It's all right.
16: You'll figure it out.
4: All right, yeah.
16: Anyway, so I'm writing this and I get this call to come on audition for The Daily Show. And I was in such a bad place that I said, I can't come in today. I don't feel it. Can I come in tomorrow? And they said, no, if you don't come in today, then it's done. So right. I literally just like put on a suit and I went in, and I honestly just had this like attitude of like, I'm never going to get this. This is ridiculous. Like I'm in the wrong frame of mind. And John met me and he said, and I was a little bit surly. And I said, because he said to me, he said, have you ever performed in front of a live audience? And I remember looking at him and just being like, dude, I've been on Broadway. And but I just did my best Stephen Colbert impression, because that's all I needed to do. And I was a fan of the show. And he hired me right there on the spot. And I was on the show that night. And I didn't even get a chance to tell anybody. And suddenly it was just, I was on the show and people were calling me. We were like, there's a guy who looks a lot like you. He's on The Daily Show tonight. And so I didn't even get to tell my family until after it was on.
4: Did it comfort you, maybe given the circumstances of the day, to know that maybe your ex-girlfriend would see you on this hit, incredibly culturally significant TV show and think to herself, my God, what have I done?
16: You know, it's so funny. Like, the minute I got The Daily Show, I didn't really care about my ex-girlfriend that much.
4: There you go. Lesson for you all, ladies and gentlemen. Asif Mandvi, it's a pleasure to talk to you. We have asked you here today to play a game we're calling...
15: Miniature Wife, Meet Miniature Groom.
4: So your new series is The Miniature Wife, and we're going to ask you about a place you usually find miniature brides and grooms on top of wedding cakes. Answer 2 out of 3 questions correctly, you'll win our prize for one of our listeners, the voice of their choice on their voicemail. Bill, who is Asif Mandvi playing for?
15: Linda Evers of Collinsville, Illinois.
4: All right. Ready to play?
16: Sure.
4: Here's your first question. Wedding cakes have been around since at least ancient Roman times, but the tradition back then was a little different. Instead of the bride and groom cutting the cake together, what would happen? A, the bride would throw the cake as far as she could and the groom would go find it and bring it back. B, they would break the cake over the bride's head. Or C, they would put a live squirrel inside it and wait for it to eat its way out, thus cutting the cake.
16: I'm gonna go with B.
4: Yes, you're right. They would break the cake over the bride's head. Oh, they lost a lot of good brides back then. And all right, here's your next question. Wedding cakes, of course, are a tradition now. But if you were getting married in 17th century Europe, you and your guests would most likely be cutting into what at the wedding celebration? Would it be A, what was known as the bride's pie, a savory pie filled with oysters, lamb testicles, and occasionally live snakes? B, potatoes, basically just dozens and dozens of potatoes, or C, just the air, or as wedding planners of the time called it, a cake of the mind.
16: I'm going to say that they would just cut into potatoes.
4: Potatoes.
16: They just had,
4: they had a lot of
16: potatoes
4: at the time.
16: Yeah.
4: No, it was actually A, the bride's pie. According to Wikipedia, in addition to the other tasty things, they would occasionally put a live snake there to, quote, help guests to pass the time in a wedding. I guess they did that because at the time they needed entertainment and they had no DJs.
16: Right, that's so true. That is true. So DJs anyway. Didn't come around until about the 1800s.
4: Exactly true. Yeah. You have one more chance. If you get this right,
16: right.
4: You win. The one tradition today that every wedding expert tells you just to skip it, don't do it, is when the groom smashes the cake into the bride's face, right? Or the bride does it to the groom. One couple went so hard in the cake smashing bit that after they cleaned up, this just happened in January, they did what? A, they did it again, smashing each other in the faces with the entree from dinner and then all the side dishes. B, they handed out cupcakes for their guests to smash on each other to join the fun. Or C, they got divorced. The audience, you think they got divorced?
16: Is that what the audience
4: thinks? The audience thinks they got divorced.
16: All right, I'll go with the audience.
4: And they're right. Divorced. You have to listen to the audience. They're right. Bill, how did Asif Mandvi do in our quiz?
15: Asif got 2 right, and that makes him a winner.
4: Congratulations.
15: Congratulations.
16: With a little help.
4: A little help. We're all here to help each other. It's a community. Asif Manvi, what a pleasure to talk to you.
16: Thank you so much for joining us.
4: Take care. Break legs on Broadway.
16: Thank you.
4: Take care. Bye-bye. When we come back, our panel proudly displays their refusal to actually pay attention to the news, and we visit with Kaylee Reese, the only actor who could ever win an EGGOT, an Emmy, Golden Gloves, Oscar, and Tony. That's when we come back with more of Wait, Wait, Don't Tell Me from NPR.
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11: 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And the estate of Joan B. Kroc, whose bequest serves as an enduring investment in the future of public radio and seeks to help NPR produce programming that meets the highest standards of public service in journalism and cultural expression. From NPR and WBEZ Chicago, this is Wait, Wait, Don't Tell Me, the NPR News Quiz. I'm Alzo Slade, and here's your host at the Studebaker Theater in the Fine Arts Building in Chicago, Peter Sagal.
4: Thank you, Alzo. Thanks, everybody. We are celebrating America's 250th birthday, like most people, by looking back with admiration and pride on its history. Well, not the whole 250 years, and not necessarily the history of the whole country. Basically, just the recent part of its history that involves just us.
11: Less significant events on the world stage, sure, but also way less to apologize for.
4: Our panelists strangely never apologize for not knowing the news, even though it's their job to answer questions about it. Here are some of the questions we pose to our panelists that you have never heard before. Josh.
25: Yes.
4: This season, Major League Baseball, a lot of changes. Catchers are reporting that there's a huge increase this season in the number of times. What happens?
25: It's not falling asleep during the games because they've tightened those up.
4: Yes, they have. It's something that's happening to catchers.
25: To catchers?
4: Yes. More frequently than it used to.
25: Is batters hitting them with the bat?
4: They're not getting hit with the bat.
25: But like catcher interference?
4: No. No.
25: Getting hit? Umpires hitting them.
4: No. Damn you, sir. Yeah. Damn you.
25: I know what you're doing.
4: The back of my hand to you, sir.
25: Getting slid into?
4: No, I'll give you a hint. Sometimes after a foul ball, the catcher also ends up with fouled balls.
25: Oh. Catchers getting hit in the groin?
4: Yes, by baseballs, yes.
25: Sure.
4: Catchers are taking baseballs to the junk a lot more than they used to. The players told the New York Times that there's been a huge increase this season in that, you know, getting hit by a baseball right in the peanuts and Cracker Jacks. I mean, it's great because Major League Baseball has been working so long to make baseball more entertaining, and they've finally done it. Now, the phenomenon is due primarily to this new stance that catchers are using behind the plate. They don't crouch behind the plate anymore. Most catchers are down on one knee with their other leg splayed out straight, which is a lot less fatiguing over the course of the game. But it's basically when you do that, you're giving the pitcher two targets to choose from.
25: If I had two options of how to stand, and one of them got me hit in the testicles with a baseball a lot more than the other one, That would make my choice for me. I would go the other direction.
4: But I mean, when you're doing your list of pros and cons, yeah, that would pretty much be like, the only one on
25: the
4: con list.
25: Less fatigue on one side, hit repeatedly in the testicles with a 90 mile an hour fastball.
0: But then how are you going to win America's Funniest Home Videos?
4: Shane, baseball star Bryce Harper of the Philadelphia Phillies posted a Get Ready With Me video, right, on Instagram. But he got a lot of heat after he revealed he brushes his teeth by doing what?
0: What, does he use a baseball bat?
4: No, I don't.
0: Do it.
4: No.
0: If, all right. I do this, so I think it might be this, because I never thought this was, I put the toothpaste directly onto my tongue.
4: That's it!
0: And we're both great athletes.
4: Sure. So wait, this is amazing. Because Bryce, he's like doing this Get Ready With Me video, and he just takes the toothpaste and he squeezes it into his mouth, puts down the toothpaste, grabs the toothbrush, and starts scrubbing.
0: Yeah, we're both alphas.
4: Well, wait a minute. And everybody was like, this is so weird. Nobody else in the world does this. And we, right here, have discovered the other human being who does this. Wow. This is amazing. Oh. So, Shane...
0: Oh, God. I never thought I'd have something in common with someone who plays for Philly.
4: So what, Shane, is the advantage of squeezing the toothpaste onto your own tongue rather than placing it on the toothbrush as God intended?
0: Well, do you want to know my logic behind it? Truly is that this is insane, but I take it and I put it on my tongue. And by the way, I feel your judgment.
25: I don't think they're trying to hide it.
0: Yeah. And then I take my tongue and I press it to the roof of my mouth because people brush their tongues.
4: They do.
0: But people don't talk about brushing the roof of your mouth, and I don't understand why you wouldn't because it's still...
1: What that got to do with you putting that on your tongue?
0: I just like... It's an even application.
25: Oh, I see it. It's like you squeezing two pieces of bread together to get the sandwich all...
1: Yes! Okay. This is boy brush your teeth.
25: That is.
1: Because y'all locked in immediately together.
25: I see the vision.
0: Does this seem insane to
4: everyone? Yes, it does. Yeah. Because you can brush the roof of your mouth if you wanted to do that by putting the toothpaste on the brush.
2: But now, Shane, I'm really thinking about this, like... Uh-oh. If you
0: seems
2: put,
0: like we got a convert. You know,
4: oh, I don't think so.
2: No, but if you put it directly on your tongue, you never have to worry about water pressure kicking the toothpaste off the toothbrush before you brush your teeth.
0: Something I never even thought about.
2: See, you can add that to your reasons.
0: Thank you very much. Bryce Harper and I thank you.
4: Tom, a well-known mortgage company is expanding their business. They've announced that in addition to home finance loans with competitive terms, they will also offer what?
3: They will also offer cemetery plots.
4: How does that figure?
3: I'm not much for math. It's probably like a 4%.
4: I see what you mean. No, actually, I don't. That's not it. No.
3: No?
4: No.
3: Like another kind of offering?
4: A completely different kind of product.
3: Oh, totally different kind of
4: totally
3: product.
4: Totally different kind of product.
3: Oh, man, that could be anything. Is it related to mortgages?
4: Not in any way that we can see.
3: Not
4: that's why
3: any...
4: we thought we'd bring it up here.
3: Oh, they're going to sell tiny genetically modified ponies.
5: Yes. Of course.
3: That'd be fun.
4: Yeah.
2: Tom, this is where you ask for a hint.
3: Oh. Thank you. Bill never advised me like
4: no,
3: that.
4: No, I wanted to talk more about the tiny little ponies.
24: Me too, kind of. That's
5: sweet.
3: Well, can I have a hint, please?
4: Yeah, well, I guess in response, Lululemon will start selling mortgages.
3: Oh, they're going to sell underpants. Athletic wear.
4: Athletic wear, athleisure wear, yes.
3: Athleisure.
4: This week, the mortgage lender company Rate launched their new spin-off company, Rate Fit, which sells athleisure clothing. They say it's about, quote, building the world's largest wellness community where your financial, physical, and mental fitness are in harmony, unquote. Yeah, so there's definitely going to be another mortgage crisis, okay?
24: Yeah, is the CEO of that company some CrossFit dude on ketamine? That's what it sounds like.
4: Possibly. It was his idea, apparently. This is like something he really wanted to do, so he started this new clothing line. They're making sweatpants, sweatshirts and something called subprime yoga pants.
7: And you'll be able to pay it off by the time you turn 60.
4: That's the plan. And
3: I wish them well, but I just know in about a year and a half they're going to be in a board meeting and that guy's going to have his head in his hands going, we should have done the ponies. Yeah.
4: Finally, in January, we talked to an actor with a pretty unusual background. Instead of theater or film school in New York or L.A., she trained in a boxing gym in Providence, Rhode Island.
2: Kaylee Reese was nominated for her role opposite Jodie Foster in True Detective, Night Country, which came very soon after her transition to acting.
8: It was my third professional acting job, first TV show ever.
4: Wow. And from a very young age, when did you start boxing?
8: Around the age of 13 or 14, I found boxing. Prior to that, I played softball, played basketball. I'm one of five kids. I'm the youngest girl. I always tried to do what my big brothers did. But nobody in my family boxed. It was kind of, you know, growing up, I wanted to be the Karate Kid. I wanted to be Bruce Lee. You know, I was so obsessed with Rocky. So it just kind of happened.
4: Yeah. Wow. I mean, you were obsessed with Rocky. Wait a minute. I know some elite athletes. It doesn't just kind of happen, right? You must have, like, really been dedicated to it.
8: Yeah, I was dedicated to it. I mean, you know, I was a little rough kid growing up. You know, I wouldn't start fights, but I'd finish them.
4: Oh, yeah.
8: So, you know, I didn't like to see kids getting bullied. I didn't like getting bullied, so I would always be the one standing up for the bullies. But it wasn't, like, I wasn't trying to be a fighter. I do come from a very musically inclined family, very artistic family. Fun fact, my father used to actually play with Marky Mark and the Funky Bunch.
4: He was, no! Really?
9: He was part of the bunch?
8: He was part of the bunch. She was the keyboard player. So there was good vibrations everywhere.
4: Wait a minute. You're a descendant of Marky Mark. You truly are New England royalty. That is... That is amazing. And so, again, I stress how amazed I am that with a background not in acting, how good an actor you are. I know you have talked about how the discipline and focus of elite boxing has helped you in the acting world. But isn't there an element of acting in boxing? I mean, like in the weigh-ins when you're like glaring at the opponent, you're like fronting a little bit, right? I mean, did that?
8: Oh, it's an entertainment business at the very core of it. I mean, we're up on a stage, we're performing, you know, there's a character. I'm not going around one shot and hit people on the street. That's not who I am as a person, but it's also like, you know, you have to be an artist. You have to, you know, you have to be really calm. You have to prepare. But there are people who build characters, big charismatic entertainment. You know, all that buildup is really good for it, for when people tune in. I mean, we have some really cool things happen in boxing because of that charismatic type of entertainment value of boxing. So absolutely, we are performing there.
4: Right. I read that in True Detective Night Country, you play an Alaskan native. But what I read, and you can tell me if it's true or not, is that your native Rhode Island accent would come out frequently enough that they figured they'd better write that into your character so that it would be explicable if all of a sudden you're like looking at a corpse or something and you're like, oh, that's wicked gross.
8: I love Issa, the director. She decided to make my character part of it because I was, you know, working with the dialect coach to keep my quote-unquote accent at bay. I didn't want to sound like Peter Griffin making, you know, an investigation. You know what I mean? So I just...
4: I think you just sold the next hit series for HBO, by the way. Hopefully with you in the lead. But go on.
9: It was weird how your character always had a cup of Dunkin' in strange. Her hand at all times.
4: So in everything you've starred in so far, from like True Detective to this new movie, Mercy, you always play people who seem like they could and would kick your ass at any moment. So do you ever, like... want to get cast in like a different kind of part, like a romantic lead in a Hallmark movie? Presumably a battle.
8: I would love to, you know, I want to dabble in some comedy. I would love to do some comedy. I love a challenge. I love something that maybe I'm not as strong at yet. I would love to take any, you know, whatever is meant for me. I don't want to just stick to the, I mean, I can't help that the badassery just shines through.
4: It does, it kind of does.
8: I'm sorry.
4: How about, let me pitch something to you. How about a Hallmark movie where you come back to your hometown, leaving the big city, and you find the guy who, you know, broke your heart 20 years before, and it turns out he's a jerk and you beat the crap out of him. I'm sorry,
8: That's happened, it's fine.
4: Oh, really? That's another show for HBO. We're off lining up projects for you.
8: Well, that'll be a documentary.
4: Well, Kaylee Reese, it is a pleasure to talk to you, and we have asked you here, as we do with everyone, to play a game. And in your case, we're calling it...
10: The Future is Here.
4: And by here, we mean Las Vegas, because that's where every year the Consumer Electronics Show happens. It's the annual convention where tech companies show off their newest innovations, hopefully to the public that will love them. So we're going to ask you three questions about the CES, Consumer Electronics Show, past and present. If you get two right, you'll win a prize for one of our listeners. Bill, who is Kaylee Reese playing for?
10: Christopher Wolf of Philadelphia, Pennsylvania.
4: All right.
8: Hey, go Birds!
4: Hey. Here's your first question. At the 2017 CES, Intel made waves when they introduced their newest VR headset, which they handed out to members of the media, along with what? A nurse with an IV so they wouldn't have to stop playing and, you know, eat. B, protective gear for when they banged into each other while playing the games. Or C, barf bags.
8: C.
4: You're right. You knew it.
8: Yes.
4: And you're right, yeah. If you've, the demo program that they tried out included jumping off helicopters, traveling to Vietnam, flying high with a drone, and in some cases, apparently, projectile vomiting. All right. Good, you did that really well. Now, there are always robots being demoed at CES, but in 2020, the most exciting new robot had one purpose. What was it? A, to open your car door from the inside if you lock your keys in the car. B, to look up people's names that you have forgotten at a party. Or C, to bring you a roll of toilet paper if you run out while you are in the bathroom.
8: I'm gonna go with C, because I hope that exists.
4: It does, if you're right. A tech company partnered with Charmin to create a new robot which you operate with your smartphone from the toilet.
8: I need that.
4: We all do. But here's the thing. So you have the wherewithal, the foresight to set up the robot in its little niche, wherever it is, with a roll of toilet paper on it, all set to go. Why don't you just put the roll of toilet paper in the bathroom? All right.
8: Sometimes stepchildren forget to put it in the bathroom, and then you're stuck there with no toilet paper. That's
4: weird. I'm just going to say, I haven't seen all your projects as a performer, but I've never seen you more vulnerable than you were in that moment.
8: Yeah, man, see, I just gave you like an audition of my vulnerability.
4: I know, man. I am ready to cast you in your latest project about a vulnerable, sensitive woman who's caught in a bathroom with no toilet paper.
8: That's going to be my first short.
4: Absolutely. We are planning a career here. Okay, last question. You were doing this pretty much about as well as you have done everything else you have ever attempted. At this year's CES, one manufacturer introduced a new device with which you can enjoy music. What is it? A large case with two built-in stereo speakers known as an iBoombox. B, a lollipop that plays music inside your head when you suck on it. Or C, a robot bassist complete with genuine bassist scent.
8: Yeah. What was B again?
4: B was a lollipop that plays music inside your head while you suck on it.
8: I'm gonna go with B because that sounds kind of cool.
4: You're right again. I mean,
8: awesome.
4: Your competence extends to everything. When you put lollipop star, that is what it is called, in your mouth, it vibrates against your teeth, which connects to your face bones, which connects to your ear bones, and it comes in three flavors, or rather, songs. Bill, okay. How did Kaylee Reese do on our quiz?
10: Well, if I don't get it right, she's going to come down and beat the living hell out of me. Fortunately, I don't have to, because she is perfect. Three in a row.
4: There you go.
10: Kaylee.
4: I mean, honestly... Kaylee Reese is an Emmy-nominated actress and member of the International Women's Boxing Hall of Fame. You can see her in the new movie, Mercy, that is out next week. Kaylee Reese, what a pleasure to talk to you. Thank you so much for joining us. Oh, wait, don't tell me.
8: Thank you.
4: We'll be back next week, rested and ready to start our second 250 years. But let me tell you right now that support for NPR comes from NPR stations and... 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Thanks to everybody you heard on our show this week, all of our panelists, Alzo Slade, our guests, and of course, Bill Curtis. And thanks to all of you for listening. I'm Peter Sagal, and we'll see you next week.

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7: I'm meteorologist Russ Murley, and this is your WTJX local forecast. For Sunday afternoon, the 5th of July, skies balance out as partly sunny with a fair amount of high thin cloudiness expected this afternoon, 87 to 91, easterly winds at 10 to 20, partly cloudy, 77 to 81 tonight, easterly winds at 10 to 15, partly sunny, upper 80s to near 90 tomorrow, isolated showers tomorrow night, 77 to 81, partly sunny with isolated showers Tuesday, 87 to 91, rip current risk remains low. No tropical cyclone development is expected in the next few days. 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
9: Coming up after the news, Pakistan has announced they will be cutting the 18% tax on menstrual products. 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Well, imagine bleeding in space. We're joined by biologist, writer, and podcaster Kelly Wiener Smith to chat about how astronauts deal with their cycles. And we have a look at another cycle, the sleep-wake cycle. Why do some of us struggle to drift off? Plus, we find the answer to a question from one of our listeners. Why are some delicious foods so difficult to stop eating? All that and more coming up on Unexpected Elements.
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11: BBC News with Danielle Jaworowiecka. Thousands of firefighters across southern Europe are battling wildfires fueled by a 40 degrees heat wave and strong winds. With forest fires raging in the East Pyrenees, officials have banned spectators from the route of the Tour de France cycling race, whose third stage finishes in the region on Monday. Joe Inwood has the latest on the countries affected.
12: These are all obviously separate wildfires, but all with the same kind of root cause. That's the extreme heat we've been seeing across the continent for the last few weeks. So it's focused in Spain around Costa Brava. There's action currently to try and isolate the perimeter. There's a place called La Bisbal d'Empordà, which is in Catalonia. There's a lot of wildfires around the north of Portugal. And there's also one on a mountainside just to the east of Perpignan. In Greece as well, they are north of Thessaloniki, the major town. I mean, I was looking at the pictures of the fire there, and it is really devastated businesses and communities. It's not getting in the city centre yet, but it is clearly approaching.
11: Iran's supreme leader Mujtaba Khamenei was conspicuously absent from his father's funeral in Tehran today, as senior regime figures joined thousands of mourners to pay their respects to the late Ayatollah. Ali Khamenei's three other sons did attend the service, which came on the second day of his extended funeral. Mujtaba has not appeared in public since his father was killed in US-Israeli attacks at the start of the war. Lise Doucette reports from Tehran on condition that her material is not used on the BBC's Persian service.
6: It's a very hot summer's day, but it's a day of intense emotion too, both religious as well as political. The doors have been open for media from around the world who have converged on the Capitol at what is really a moment in history. This is not just a moment of public mourning for Ayatollah Ali Khamenei, who was assassinated along with four other members of his family in the early hours of the war against America and Israel. It also marks the end of one political era and the beginning of another.
11: A lawyer for a high-profile Palestinian doctor who's been held in Israeli detention without charge for 18 months says he's in a critical condition. Dr. Hussam Abu Safia was the director of the Kamal Adwan Hospital in northern Gaza during Israel's war with Hamas. Rachel Wright has more details.
13: Dr. Hussam Abu Safia led the hospital through the 85-day siege by the Israeli military, releasing videos in which he pleaded for help. He was arrested in December 2024 and has not been charged. Israel maintains he's a member of Hamas and is being held legally as an unlawful combatant. His lawyer is reported to have visited the doctor on Thursday, saying he bore new, severe injuries that made him hard to recognise.
11: World News from the BBC. Six people have been killed in the Indian city of Mumbai when a building partially collapsed during intense monsoon rain. Local media reported that the four-story building was an unauthorized structure. Rescuers are trying to locate people feared trapped in the rubble. Schools and colleges in Mumbai will also be closed on Monday as heavy rain is set to continue. EasyJet, one of Europe's largest low-cost airlines, has agreed in principle to being sold to the US investment firm Castle Lake after it improved its offer for the fifth time. The deal values the British carrier at nearly $7 billion. Excitement is rising in Mexico ahead of their Football World Cup clash with England in Mexico City. The co-hosts are aiming to qualify for the quarterfinals for the first time in 40 years. They're hoping that the high altitude and the intense atmosphere in the Azteca Stadium will give them an edge. Sami Mokbel is in Mexico City.
14: The locals believe going into the game that they're the favourites, and they've got that magical, iconic stadium. When England arrive there today, they will be greeted with a cauldron of noise, a hostile environment. Thousands, nearly 80,000 Mexican supporters will be at that stadium, willing their team to beat England and record the most, well, probably the nation's biggest football result in their history. But England have got the players to get the job done. They've got top elite level experience. That's something that the Mexicans just don't have.
11: And in today's first match, Brazil take on Norway in New Jersey. FIFA has suspended a red card given to the USA striker Fularin Balogun in their World Cup match against Bosnia-Herzegovina. The decision means he'll be allowed to play in their last 16 game against Belgium on Tuesday. President Trump thanked FIFA for reversing what he called a great injustice. Balogun has been key to the USA's progress in the tournament, scoring three goals. And that's the latest BBC News.
15: Recently, I visited a sleep lab. For about a month, I'd been struggling to drift off. I'd get up, drink a coffee, and feel no more awake. Then I'd have a decaf before bed, and suddenly I'd feel wired. Now, in the run-up to visiting the sleep lab, I was asked to avoid caffeine entirely, which I did, begrudgingly. But when I got to the lab, I couldn't fall asleep at all. The scientists even remarked on how awake my brain seemed. Frustrated and exhausted, I went home and made a caffeinated coffee. But this time, I checked the box. Decaf. I realised that I'd accidentally swapped my coffee pods. I'd been drinking decaf in the morning and caffeinated coffee at night. No wonder I'd end up trapped in a cycle of bad sleep and needing coffee to get through the next day. I'm Caroline Steele from the BBC World Service. This is Unexpected Elements.

0: As always, I'm joined by an international panel of wonderful journalists. In Sao Paulo, Brazil, I'm joined by Camilla Motta. Welcome, Camilla.
1: Oi, Caroline.
0: And in Helsinki, Finland, we have Tristan Artone. Hi, Tristan.
2: Ande, Bobo, and hello.
0: So this is the science show inspired by the news. We cycle through the headlines to find our favourite story as a starting point. Then we follow a chain of scientific connections, and with a bit of luck, we end up somewhere completely unexpected.
3: Pakistan has announced plans to abolish the sales tax on sanitary pads and other menstrual hygiene products.
4: It's not just a tax on pads. To me, it's a tax on going to school.
5: There is still a lot of shame around talking about periods, which makes things harder.
6: The government says the decision aims to improve women's health, dignity, and access to education.
0: Yes, Pakistan has announced plans to abolish period tax, which is an 18% sales tax on menstrual products like tampons and sanitary towels, making it one of over 20 countries, alongside Canada, Rwanda, and Jamaica, to abolish sales tax from menstrual products. And the impact of this could be huge. Only 12% of women and girls in Pakistan use commercially made menstrual products. So lifting this tax may make these products affordable for many. And UN Women have welcomed the decision, saying that when these products become more affordable, it means more girls and women stay in school and the workforce. Although activists argue that the remaining taxes, which still make up 40% of the total price of menstrual products in Pakistan, should also be removed. Camilla, what's the tampon tax like where you are?
1: We just got rid of them. Brazil had a big tax reform and it just kicked in January 2026.
0: Tristan, what about you?
2: Well, in Finland, there is tax, but it has been going down. Prior to 2025, it was 25%, which is like the standard rate for all goods. After 2025, it was reduced to 14%. And activists, I understand, are eyeing at least getting to 10% as kind of the next step.
0: So, Camilla, you're starting us off with our first science story. Where are you taking us?
1: Well, Caroline, if we're talking periods, I've got a story about how the menstrual cycle might be impacting how drugs enter the brain, something which has taken one research team more than 10 years to figure out.
0: Ooh, a 10-year menstrual mystery.
1: Indeed. So we first have to go back to 2014. At that time, a new experimental drug called devunetide was showing promising results as a treatment against progressive supranuclear palsy, which is a rare degenerative brain condition. But in a late-stage trial, which is one of the final steps of testing a new drug before it's approved to be prescribed to patients, it suddenly seemed like devunetide wasn't actually having any effects on anyone.
0: Interesting. So that's kind of quite late on in the testing process. Do we know why?
1: So it was a confusing result. So scientists have since taken a closer look at those trial results and separated them by sex. And it seems like actually devunetide may be effective in women, and just how effective depends on where they are in their menstrual cycle. And this is all down to estrogen.
0: Right. Okay. And estrogen is one of the main female sex hormones, right?
1: Right. And within the menstrual cycle, it's responsible for repairing and thickening the lining of the uterus. Its levels also fluctuate throughout the cycle. Estrogen levels are highest in the middle of the cycle, just before an egg is released during ovulation, and drop to their lowest level during your period.
0: And so levels of estrogen were impacting how effective the drugs were?
1: Yep.
0: So is more estrogen better or is it worse?
1: So they tested this in mice. They gave devunetide through a nasal spray to male and female mice. They found that in the female mice, more of the drug reached their brains when their estrogen levels were at their highest in their estrous cycle, which is the rodent version of a menstrual cycle. In fact, when estrogen levels were at their peak, the female mice had double the amount of the drug in their bloodstream compared to the male mice.
0: Interesting. Okay, so more estrogen, more drug in the bloodstream. But humans aren't mice. Has this test been done in humans yet?
1: Yes, we're not mice. and yes, they have tested in humans, but in a very small study with only 6 women and 2 men. And they found that the women seemed to take up more of the drug than men did. Men also produce estrogen, but

0: something we talked about in last week's show.
1: Yes. As a recap, the blood-brain barrier is the membrane surrounding the brain that acts kind of like a filter, deciding what can pass from the blood into the brain. Estrogen might affect how permeable it is, basically how many molecules are allowed to pass through it.
2: So what are the next steps for Devonitide?
1: The researchers are looking to continue clinical trials on the drug, and this time results will be separated by sex, something which is not commonly done in clinical trials. And we do need to remember that this latest study is very small, so we have to treat the results with caution. But it does highlight how important it is that things like where in the menstrual cycle women are and therefore hormonal levels are taken into consideration when testing new medicines.
0: It's kind of remarkable that the menstrual cycle, which is something experienced by half the world's population, is still in many ways a scientific frontier. Thank you so much, Camilla. Tristan, what have you got for us next?
2: Well, do y'all know how many animals menstruate?
0: Ooh, I was shocked by how few animals menstruate, but I can't remember. I'll guess something like 25. What are you going to go for, Camilla?
1: I was going to say dozens because I thought like a bunch of mammals menstruate. I'm going to say 67.
2: Well, there are humans, of course, but the answer is 78 species of primates, 4 species of bats, and the elephant shrew. So it is actually quite rare, but higher numbers. So, Camilla, I believe you're the winner of that.
0: Camilla was pretty close.
2: Yeah, yeah, yeah.
0: But that means outside of primates, it's shockingly rare. Which species menstruate other than primates?
2: It was bats and the elephant shrew. But in 2016, researchers found that the spiny mouse can also menstruate. So it's become the first rodent ever observed that actually does menstruate.
0: Oh, interesting.
2: Well, I mean, menstruation actually isn't the only sort of unusual thing about the spiny mouse. It completely defies rules of mammalian biology. It has a bone-plated tail, and the only other mammal with this trait is an armadillo. After injury, it can regenerate its skin without scars, and they live an extraordinary long time. Typical mice may live around 9 months, spiny mice up to 5 years.
0: It sort of reminds me of the naked mole rat, which can live for 30 years, which is such a long time for a small mammal. And they're incredibly resistant to cancer, making them a sort of interesting model for biologists studying aging and cancer resistance.
2: Yeah, and the two are frequently compared, actually, because of all of its incredible traits. So the spiny mouse has also caught the attention of researchers, making it a great or perhaps unfortunate candidate for biomedical research. So one big area is for researching reproductive health, specifically reproductive and inflammatory disorders, as well as physiological and behavioral aspects. That's because the spiny mouse appears to experience premenstrual syndrome, or PMS. 70% of women endure PMS symptoms, and about 8% experience physical and emotional symptoms severe enough to disrupt daily life. And researchers believe that the spiny mouse can help study the underlying mechanisms of PMS and test novel interventions.
0: I want to know how you diagnose PMS in a spiny mouse. Like, that mouse keeps, I don't know, growling at that other mouse. It must have PMS. I'm not sure how you could tell.
1: It just stays in a corner, like, looking really sad. So could they actually see, you know, signs of PMS in the spiny mouse?
2: Yeah, apparently so. Some of the researchers were able to observe that the spiny mouse exhibited a lot of isolation in their cages when going through PMS. A number of other things too, but that was one of the big ones that might be most noticeable to humans in terms of behavior.
0: What about this amazing ability to heal without scarring?
2: Well, yeah, this is like quite a superpower. So in 2012, researchers discovered that the spiny mouse can regenerate skin, hair, follicles, sweat glands, and ear cartilage without forming scar tissue. Since then, there have been additional regenerative discoveries extending to how it heals muscles, its spinal cord, and cardiac tissue. So researchers hope to understand how scarless healing happens in order to treat severe wounds and burn patients, as well as how their regenerative abilities could pioneer treatments for internal injuries. So they're specifically eyeing how cardiac tissue after a heart attack can be regenerated, and if spinal cord injuries can be treated.
0: Wow. Okay, so a lot of potential for studying these little guys. Thank you, Tristan, for helping us enter the weird

0: and wonderful world of the spiny mouse.
1: But do I have time for one last fun fact on the spiny mouse?
0: Yeah, go for it.
1: Okay. Well, the tail of the spiny mouse can deglove. So if a predator grabs it, the skin of the tail will just come off so that the spiny mouse can get away, basically leaving like a bunch of skin in the predator's mouth. However, they can only do this once, and then they'll often like chew their own tails off afterwards. So it's really unusual because they can heal and regenerate in like amazing ways, but the tail somehow doesn't fall under like these superpowers.
0: Imagine grabbing a spiny mouse tail and the skin coming off. And then this poor mouse is left with a skinless tail? Oh my
1: gosh. Everybody loses in that situation. It'll teach you not to grab a spiny mouse by the tail though, probably.
0: Yeah, I'll never do that again. Listeners, what period research do you want to see happening? Perhaps you want to know why humans are one of the few species to experience menstruation, why for some people periods don't seem to last forever, or why on day one of your period you want to eat only chocolate and crisps, or is that just me? Get in touch. You can email us unexpected@bbc.co.uk, or you can WhatsApp us on +44 330 678 3080. Next up, what happens if you have a period in space? After this.
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0: You're listening to Unexpected Elements from the BBC World Service, the show that looks at the science lurking behind the news. This week, we're talking all things menstrual cycle, from spiny mouse periods to how drugs can be less effective due to the washing machine of hormones many of us cycle through every month. Now, I thought periods here on Earth were bad enough, but imagine having a period in space. In 1983, NASA famously asked their first female astronaut, Sally Ride, if 100 tampons would be enough for her six-day trip. In case you're not familiar with tampons, that's a lot of tampons. Now, here to chat about periods in space with us is biologist, writer, and podcaster Kelly Weiner-Smith. Welcome, Kelly.
3: I can't believe I'm here to talk about periods in space, but I am so excited. Let's do this.
0: Yay, me too. So first, I think we need to tackle that 100 tampon story. What was going on? Why did NASA think 100 tampons would be appropriate for 6 days?
3: Well, so first, they had no idea what was going to happen. And they were worried, like, well, what happens, for example, if a woman who's a heavy bleeder has a much worse period than ever? It would be way worse to have sent not enough tampons than to have sent too many tampons. And it's worth noting that there was actually another woman astronaut on the team making this decision, and she was a medical doctor. And
0: what?
3: She thought 100 tampons, I don't know, it would be really bad if things went wrong. And there was also concern that the blood might go up through the tubes and end up in your abdomen, because when you're in space, you're in free fall. So there's something like zero gravity. So gravity's not pulling things down. So what if it went up instead? And so they were just trying to be extra cautious. And actually, we still send 100 tampons to space with women today.
0: Really?
3: We haven't changed that number.
0: I would argue if you think a period could end up heavy enough that you would need 100 tampons for 6 days, you should be going to a hospital rather than a spaceship.
3: Yeah, absolutely. You would have anemia and all sorts of other problems. It's a crazy number.
0: So do we now have any better an idea about what happens when you have a period in space? You know, do you know what goes on?
3: There have been some women who have gone to space and had their periods and they didn't have a problem. They haven't publicized what the experience was like, maybe for obvious reasons. They don't want to be like known as the astronaut who had their period in space and, you know, then shared it. There have been some reports of women needing to use tampons and pads because the blood sort of creeps out in a weird way in space, and that was the best way to take care of that. But in general, most astronauts are choosing to not have their periods in space. They're using hormones to make it so that they don't have to deal with this in space, which we also see women doing in, like, Arctic exploration or military situations, because you can imagine not wanting to, like, worry about where your pad is going to come from when you're in the middle of, like, a war zone or something like that. So anyway, they choose to not have periods for the most part.
0: Interesting. And I guess it'd also be a concern about, like, how you deal with floating blood, essentially, because, you know, without gravity, changing a tampon suddenly becomes a much messier situation, I would imagine. I haven't changed a tampon in space.
3: I, too, have never changed a tampon in space. But I imagine that it could be difficult. But fluid management in space isn't, like, a totally novel problem. People do seem to have this idea that periods in space have many challenges at many levels. For example, like, on PopSci websites, you'll find people saying women can't menstruate in space because it'll mess up the space toilet. The space toilet will get clogged. And that has not happened. Women have had periods in space. You just put, like, a little filter on top of the vacuum chamber that essentially collects pee, and that keeps the big stuff out, and it has not clogged up the system. But what has clogged up the system, actually, is calcium that's been excreted in the urine of astronauts, because when you're in space, your bones start breaking down because you're just not using them as much. And that calcium built up in the system that collects water and then cleans it so that you can use it again, and which is why the astronauts on the International Space Station call their water yesterday's coffee.
4: Oh, because it keeps.
3: I know. But anyway, so yes, the calcium in their urine has clogged up the system, but never blood.
0: Oh my gosh! So pipes not clogged by sanitary products, but instead calcium from bones. That is actually terrifying.
3: Disturbing.
0: Yeah.
3: Space is difficult.
0: Space is difficult.
5: Yeah. And with all the fuss, you know, I get why most astronauts choose to just not get a period while they're in space. But in the future, if we're looking to possibly colonizing other planets like Mars, something you have written about, Kelly, you'd need the menstrual cycle to be happening naturally if you want space pregnancies. So how might space affect things like fertility or giving birth?
3: So we, every once in a while, will get data from, like, rodents. And as I know you've already discussed, most rodents don't get periods except for the spiny mouse, which does. But there's been at least one study where we sent a pregnant rodent to space and then brought them back to see how labor went. And it didn't go great. They had to do twice as much of a certain kind of contraction. And we think that that's because their muscles had just sort of gotten weak in the space environment, because they're essentially in free fall, experiencing no gravity. And any of us who have had children know you don't want to have to do twice as many contractions.
0: No, thank you. Not that I've had kids, but I've heard that contractions aren't fun. How are we going to colonize Mars if being pregnant is going to be a problem and giving birth is going to be difficult? Is this something that Elon Musk has thought about?
3: I do not get the sense that Elon Musk is staying awake at night worrying about this problem. But certainly on Mars, Mars has 40% of the gravity that Earth has. So there's reason to worry that our bones and our muscles would be much weaker, which would make labor even more dangerous than it is here on Earth. And the surface of Mars is covered with this jagged dirt that has a chemical called perchlorates in there. And they mess with the hormones your thyroid makes. And those hormones are important for heart rate and blood pressure. And for fetuses, they're important for nervous system development. And so there's plenty of reasons to worry about mom's health. Can a fetus develop normally under low gravity? Mars is a high radiation environment. What kind of problems is that going to cause? So many, many reasons to worry. And so I personally am pushing for not sending a million people to Mars in the next 20 to 30 years, as Elon Musk suggests, because I think we need to do lots of research at the International Space Station or at a moon research station. There's a lot of questions we need answers to before we send women out to start, you know, having babies in space. That seems very ethically fraught.
1: I mean, in terms of sort of sending people to Mars, in terms of actually thinking about what that looks like, what about the possibility of using, like, something like artificial wombs rather than having in utero pregnancies in space to be able to accomplish what you're talking about?
3: Yeah, so I think artificial wombs would be great as a way to keep women from needing to realize the risk of trying to get pregnant, stay pregnant, and then go through labor on Mars. But now we have to start thinking about fetal development on Mars and whether or not 40% gravity is going to be safe for a fetus developing in an artificial womb. And pardon the pun, but artificial wombs are in their infancy. And so we're not really ready to do that yet, but that could make it easier or safer. But it's not a technology we've realized yet.
0: Well, thank you so much for joining us, Kelly. It was just, yeah, great to have a chat about periods in space. Not something I was expecting to spend my day doing, but turns out it's fascinating.
3: Thanks so much for having me. I cannot wait to tell my friends I talked about periods in space on the BBC. They'll be so proud of me.
0: So we began with good news. If you're buying menstrual products in Pakistan, they're lifting the 18% tampon tax. And we've ended up at the potentially messy reality of having a period in space, with a detour via one of the few non-primate animals to menstruate, the spiny mouse. Still to come on the show, how construction work affects the brains of female termites. We answer a question from one of you lovely listeners. Why can't we stop eating certain delicious foods? And we return to cycles, but this time our sleep-wake cycle. Why do some of us really struggle to nod off? Find out when this show continues.

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17: Coming up after the news, we'll be tracking down a scientist to answer a question from one of our listeners. Why are some foods so difficult to stop eating? 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Like me, do you struggle to nod off? If so, I might have the answer to why you find it so difficult and what you can do about it. 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
17: This is Unexpected Elements from the BBC World Service, the science show that takes inspiration from the news. I'm Caroline Steele. I'm in Cardiff in Wales. And with me are...
22: Tristan Artone in Helsinki, Finland.
17: And...
23: Camila Mota in São Paulo, Brazil.
17: This week, we've been exploring science inspired by the news that Pakistan has planned to abolish its 18% sales tax on menstrual products. Now, the three of us are journalists. We watch and add to the stories that reach people around the world every week. And next up is a chance for one of us to highlight a story they feel has unjustly gone under the radar of global news. Panelists are also offered a tempting bonus point if they can link their unsung story to the theme of the show. Although I should say, bonus points are worthless and come with no reward. Camilla, I believe it's your turn this week.
23: Well, I can't exactly link it to the original team, but I can to my own story.
17: Okay, unorthodox, but I'll allow it.
23: So all the talk about women's brains reminded me of a research I recently came across about termites' brains, which change dramatically based on what task they're doing.
17: Ah, okay, bonus point awarded. Tell me about termite brains.
23: First, let me tell you about termites. There's a type of termite that's native to Brazil, Sintermes dirus. Okay, their colony is spread underground and they build these small mounds from the ground up. When you're driving in certain regions here, you can see dozens of them in the fields on the roadside. There's one actually the size of the UK in northeastern Brazil.
17: What?
23: Yeah, one that you can see from space.
17: Whoa. Okay, I've heard about termites being sort of a structural concern for wooden houses, but this is a whole different scale to that.
23: Yeah, they can be a problem if they're on your property. But outside, they're vital to the ecosystem. They have an important role in recycling organic matter, you know, breaking down dead plants and converting it into new soil. And the type of labor these termites do is dividing according to their sex. Male workers act as foragers and female workers as builders.
17: Ah, okay. It's great to see more females in construction jobs.
23: So research from the University of São Paulo published last April probed into the relationship between these sex-specific tasks and the termites' brain architecture. Are female termites' brains different from males because of the work they do?
17: I'm going to guess yes.
23: And you're right, it is. Their brain central complex, which is associated with spatial information processing and navigation, is larger in males, which is consistent with the task they perform. Leaving the nest at night to gather leaf fragments for the colony, facing temperature fluctuations, predators. Like most termites, these are blind, so they use vibrations and their sense of smell to orient themselves. Female termites remain close to the entrance of the mound, building the nest, so their brain central complex is not as developed.
22: And you said that their brains actually change based on what task they're doing, though, right?
23: Yes, and it happens very quickly, which meant that to study their brains while they were working, scientists had to freeze them at that exact moment. And I mean literally freeze. The biologists doing the fieldwork here in São Paulo's countryside would monitor the colonies and capture males when they were cutting leaves, for example, then put them in tubes and plunge them in liquid nitrogen right there on the spot, right before transferring them to a freezer with a temperature of minus 80 degrees Celsius, where they would be kept to later have their brains dissected. The same with the females, captured at the entrance of the nest while building it, and so on. And then the team would scan their little brains using an advanced optical imaging technique called confocal microscopy that generates a sequence of images of tissue slices and allow for the three-dimensional reconstruction of the brain. Once they had that, they could calculate how they changed depending on the sex.
17: Very interesting science, but I'm feeling bad for these poor termites. I'm assuming they weren't sort of just happily defrosted and able to go on their merry way.
23: I suppose not.
17: Oh, poor termites. But yeah, a clever way of working out exactly what's going on at that moment in time. So how did their brains change?
23: Right. So the very quick changes were on the genetic level. There is a gene literally called the foraging gene, which is present in many insects. When it is expressed or turned on, it drives an insect to go out and find resources. And it was the male termites actively doing this behavior which expressed this the most highly. And males in general had more than females. As I mentioned, termites are quite important. Their habit of building huge nests underground alters the soil's physical and chemical composition, increases water infiltration, and contributes to nutrient cycling. So it's good to understand them better, especially because apparently they're sensitive to temperature increase. During the fieldwork, researchers also noticed the insects wouldn't get out of the nest as much when it was too hot.
17: I feel you, termites. We've just had a heat wave here in the UK, and I basically never left home. Thank you, Camilla. We've come to the part of the show where we dive into our inbox, listen to our voice notes and read our postcards to hear what you lovely listeners have to say about past shows. Now, this week, we're going back to our episode about chips from a couple of shows ago, where we discussed the world's favourite vegetable, the potato. Camilla, could you read this one out, please?
23: Sure. Hi, Unexpected Elements team. I'm Raheem from Uganda. In today's show, I've remembered hearing of a skincare tip involving potato slices and turmeric powder for clearing spots. I think I'll try it out sometimes. Thanks for the show. I love it. If this really works, it will make my skincare routine so much cheaper.
17: Right? Thank you, Raheem. I'm curious to know if anyone has done research on that, but it does sound like an eco-friendly and cheap skincare regime. So you could fry and eat your turmeric potatoes once you're done.
23: Mm.
17: Tristan, I want to hear about your skincare routine. Your skin looks glowing today.
22: Oh, thank you.
17: Does your routine involve any potatoes?
22: I mean, routine feels generous. It's more like an occasional application of cream. And, you know, it generally happens when I feel like my face is sort of like turning into beef jerky kind of a thing. So,
17: so you wait until your skin feels dry.
22: Basically. But I don't know if I'm going with the potatoes. And honestly, I'm not going to cook them afterwards. That just sounds gross.
17: No, that's recycling.
23: And if you deep fry it, you know.
17: Yeah.
22: I've already got the grease.
17: Oh, exactly. You don't even need any oil. You can just use skin oil.
22: That's why it sounds disgusting.
17: So practical.
23: So sustainable. Disgusting, sustainable, you know, different perspectives.
17: What about you, Camilla?
23: You know, I haven't thought about potatoes, but maybe I should try them because whenever I'm peeling potatoes, it feels really nice. You know, it leaves your fingers kind of greasy but smooth at the same time, right?
17: Yeah, I agree. I quite like the feel of them. So I feel like it might be onto something there. We need someone to do some research for us and write in. I could do with adding something to my also basically non-existent skincare routine. So from potatoes to frogs, we're going way back with this one. So back in April, we did an episode about the riveting science of frogs, which led to some fantastic frog postcards. And now we're getting some frog jokes. Tristan, can you take it away?
22: Sure. This one is from Chris. I just heard the latest episode of Unexpected Elements. A previous episode about frogs was mentioned. Did you know that knitters call tearing out a project or part of a project frogging? Because rip it, rip it, rip it.
23: Now I get it.
17: Now you get it.
23: Yes.
22: I'm slightly unclear. What? Tearing out a project? Is that what you, like, if I'm making a sweater, if I'm knitting a sweater, that's the project?
17: Yes, I think so. So you're knitting a sweater. Part of it doesn't work. So you tear that bit out. And that's called frogging because rip it, rip it, rip it. All good jokes need explanation. Always makes them funnier. Always makes them funnier.
22: Sorry, Chris, I'm not your intended audience.
17: I enjoyed it, Chris.
23: Me too.
17: Right, time for our own science jokes. I'm going to put you on the spot. Have you got any jokes to share?
23: Let's see. So why did hydrogen sit by itself at the periodic table mixer?
17: Ooh, I don't know. Something like because it had only one proton.
23: Almost. You're close.
17: Had no one? It only had one. I don't know.
23: It just wanted to bond first.
17: Oh, cute.
23: Not haha funny, but funny.
17: Yeah, I like that. I like that. I'll give that a solid 6 out of 10. Okay, I've got two. My first one is, I find it really easy to skim read non-friction books. Oh no, that didn't even get a laugh. I just got a sigh. Okay, so Einstein says we can time travel. And so here's my favorite time traveling joke. I went back in time and I killed my grandfather before he met my grandmother. I didn't disappear. That's when I found out I was adopted. I then went back in time again and I killed him again. That's when I realized I'm a psychopath. Okay, right, I'm going to move us clunkily on away from our terrible attempt at science jokes. So now, last week, we chatted about dividing lines from the civilian controlled zone in South Korea to an obscure ecological border in Indonesia called the Wallace Line. And Marnie was in the hot seat. So I listened to the episode as a regular listener, and I would like to get in touch and share my thoughts. Does that sound reasonable?
22: Yes, definitely.
23: Sure.
17: Okay, allowed. Good. So all the chat about boundaries made me think of my favourite line, the Kármán line, which divides Earth from space. Any guesses how far from Earth the Kármán line is?
23: 50 kilometres.
22: 51.
17: Okay, well, Tristan, you win. It's 100 kilometers, so you were closer.
0: Come on.
17: Now, what I love about this line is it's really quite arbitrary. So our atmosphere slowly becomes thinner as you move away from the surface of the Earth. But at no point does the atmosphere sort of suddenly stop. So there isn't really a line that divides being on Earth from being in space.
23: So why was that distance chosen?
17: So 100 kilometers was thought to be the limit of where you could physically fly an aeroplane, because planes rely on the atmosphere to stay in the air. That might seem completely inconsequential, but it does matter, because aeroplanes flying over countries are subject to totally different rules and regulations than satellites flying over countries.
22: So the Kármán line is more or less just like there for regulatory purposes?
17: Yeah. Basically, but I kind of find it surprising, because there's no sort of perfect point where you can say, now you're in space, now you're on Earth. We've just had to make up a line.
22: Huh.
23: And I'm guessing Kármán is the person who decided that.
17: I'm just looking it up now. It is named after Theodor von Kármán. I was hoping it was a woman called Kármán, but never mind. Thank you so much to everyone who got in touch. If you'd like to be a part of the show, please do send us your comments, stories, science jokes, anything really. You can email unexpected@bbc.co.uk or WhatsApp +44 330 678 3080. Still to come, why I can't stop eating crisps and chocolate, and some tips on how to fall asleep faster. 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
17: Now, we love hearing your comments, but we also want your questions, because we have a section of the show called Ask the Unexpected, where we essentially act like a nerdy matchmaking service, connecting your question to a scientist with the answer. Now, this week, we've had a voice message from Izzy.
24: Hi, Unexpected Elements. I've been wondering, why is it when I open a bag of crisps or a packet of biscuits or a packet of sweets, why do I find it so difficult to stop myself from eating the whole packet?
17: So why do we find it so hard to stop eating those oh so delicious snacks like crisps and chocolate? Good question, Izzy. Now, we've matched up your question with a scientist, Professor Onalapo Olakunle-James, a neuropharmacologist at the Ladoke Akintola University of Technology in Nigeria.
25: There are constituents of those foods or treats that stimulate an area of the brain called the brain reward system. Naturally, when we eat food, this area is stimulated. It's natural. But there are foods that contain additives, or by the very nature of the molecules that are contained in those foods, they strongly stimulate these brain areas that make us feel pleasure. That wires our brain to desire more of those things. So we go back to consuming them.
17: So certain foods contain additives which strongly stimulate the brain's reward system, making us feel pleasure and leaving us wanting more food. But luckily, there's another system in place to stop us from eternally eating.
25: There are two influences in the brain that help us to balance how much we eat. We have what we call the homeostatic influence. That is our brain telling us that, look, that is enough. Homeostatic influence balances the reward pathway. But when this balance is lost, then the reward pathway overrides the homeostatic influence. The ability of the brain to say, it is just enough, is being gradually lost. We start to ask ourselves the question, is it the food or the food additive? It's not really about the food many times. It's about how it was processed. Adding a lot of sugar, adding a lot of fat, alters the way our palate perceives the food. And it alters the signals that are sent to the brain.
17: So the brain balances two influences when we eat, the homeostatic system, which signals when we've had enough food, and the reward system, which encourages us to seek out more food. And some foods may stimulate our reward pathways strongly enough that we ignore the signals that would normally stop us from eating. Tristan, Camilla, which foods lead your reward system to trump your homeostatic system?
23: Cake.
17: Cake, classic. What about you, Tristan?
22: Salty stuff. Like there's a kind of crisp here in Finland that like when it gets put in front of me, I'll just like make a meal out of it. Like it's just terrible. And then I look like a potato the next day because of all the salt I've consumed and I just don't care. Yeah.
17: You become a potato because you've eaten so much potatoes. What with that and then your skincare routine, you're just 90% potato.
22: I guess the thing is that the brain is supposed to override that process, but I regularly override it myself. I know, like I'll have the comment, I should not eat anymore, but this is good, so I'm going to eat more. Like I will articulate it. I don't need a system. I just do it myself.
17: I hate being stuck in that point when you know you don't need or want more of this thing and yet you still do the thing. It kind of makes me think of me on social media.
23: It's crazy, isn't it? But you know what's interesting? Here in Brazil, it's been a few years that they introduced those food stamp in packaging. And I have found myself giving up on buying certain stuff because of the stamp. So it's really interesting how it works. You know, chocolate or crisps, thing that I would buy regularly. Now I get them and there's this really massive thing just, you know, flashing basically in your face and saying, this is really bad for you.
17: Thank you, Professor Onalapo Onlakunle James, and thanks, Izzy, for writing in. If you have a science question you need an answer to, please do get in touch and we will match you up with the perfect scientist. You can email us at unexpected@bbc.co.uk or better yet, send us a voice note on WhatsApp +44 330 678 3080. We've come to the part of the show where I get to dig a bit deeper into something that particularly interests me. Now, I think it's fair to say that so far this show has been a bit of a period party, which I'm not complaining about, but I'd like to move us on to another type of cycle, the sleep-wake cycle. Every day, our bodies are awash with changing chemical signals, some helping us to wake up, others helping us to drift off to sleep. Now, for some of us, this process comes very easily, but for others, it's a daily battle. Tristan, Camilla, are you good sleepers?
22: Yes.
17: Yes?
22: But admittedly, it's like only when everything is right, you know? Like I've got like real Princess and the Pea syndrome going. So like sheets, temperatures, bed, light, sound, everything needs to be kind of like pretty perfect for good sleep to happen.
17: Interesting. Yeah. So are you bad at sleeping if you go to a new place, like stay in a new area or a new house or something like that?
22: No. It's just as long as it's up to my standards.
17: As long as I've bought my perfect mattress.

0: sleep later in life or not. But it shows that already in your genetic makeup, you can be more resilient to insomnia or less resilient to insomnia later. Then during early life, so let's say in the first 12 years, if you have real adverse experiences, if you are neglected all the time or often or multiple times, maybe your brain develops in a way that it's very good in having the connections that you need to keep alert, which is okay then. But then if you're older, you become a bit more vulnerable to bad sleep. Then it's not very helpful to be really good in staying alert, because that's exactly what you need not to do. So let's say a simple explanation of a finding that we know from epidemiology, and we don't really understand yet what is happening. Why is it that these adverse childhood experiences put you at risk of insomnia later in life?
1: So an inability to fall asleep can be affected by both your genetic makeup and adverse childhood experiences. And frustratingly, neither of them are in your control.
2: Yeah. And I think there are other stuff that are beyond your control that also affects the way you sleep. I'm thinking of my mother. She had breast cancer when she was 40. And the treatment really affected her sleep. She developed this really severe insomnia. And for the past 20 years, she has completely swapped day and night. She stays up until 6 a.m. and she tried virtually everything, you know, to go back to the way it was, and it didn't really work. So I'm curious to learn if there are any methods she hasn't tried yet that she can, you know, try.
1: Interesting. Yeah, it can be so out of your control. And then I guess you also just have the environment that you're in as well, right? So many things can affect the quality of your sleep, and there's often not much you can do about it. So I asked Ada Eben Rothschild, she's an associate professor at the University of Michigan, and she's an expert in the brain circuitry of sleep, if she has any tips on how to drift off.
3: The ritual are very, very important, because it seems that actually the motivation for all of this is a certain relaxation and a certain distraction from the outside world. So we know that darkness facilitates sleep. We know that warmness facilitates sleep. So, for example, taking a warm bath or a shower help. We know that light is doing the opposite thing, and any kind of excitation that does the opposite thing.
1: How much of how easily we fall asleep is down to these habits and rituals, and how much of it is just our biology?
3: So what we think, this is still unproven, but the theoretical framework we proposed a few years ago is that there is a function. So the engaging in this repetitive behavior actually helps the brain to transition into sleep by creating a certain chemical environment. So the fact that we are engaging in repetitive behaviors enable the organism to pay less attention toward the external environment. And for a human, maybe it's also internal.
1: So sleep rituals and distracting your brain from the outside and maybe inside world can be key when it comes to drifting off. Camilla, do you have any strict or specific bedtime routines? Is distraction part of what you do to fall asleep?
2: Not really. And it's funny, my husband is actually annoyed by it, because I fall asleep so fast and I don't really have to do anything. And he kind of jokes that there are signs that my body shows that I'm, you know, the body is getting ready to sleep, you know, independent of what you're doing. My eyes get smaller, and he says my body temperature actually increases. So he touches my arm and he says, oh, so machine is overheating. I think it'll shut off soon. And I don't know, maybe the warmth comes from the inside, and that's why, you know, it's easy for me to fall asleep. I don't know.
1: That's really sweet. Oh, I'm so jealous. What about you, Tristan? Do you have any sort of distracting evening routines?
4: No, not particularly. I mean, I do really try to like limit screen time before going to sleep, and I like to read before going to sleep as well too. But I do have this like sleep trick that I don't even remember who taught it to me, is the distracting thing, is that like you think of a word and then you like spell out like the word. So like you'll take with other words, so like the word like sleep, you know, like S support, L lion, E external, and you do this with each word, and after a while like it distracts your brain into like actually falling asleep, and it actually works really, really well for me.
1: So we started the show with me moaning about caffeine making me sleep badly, and we've ended with me moaning about sleeping badly. The unexpected element cycle.

0: is complete. It's almost time to say goodbye, but first I want to say a big thank you to Camila Mota in Sao Paulo, Brazil. Lovely to see you, Camila.
1: Lovely to see you too, Caroline. Obrigada. Thank you, as always.
0: And thank you, Tristan Artone in Helsinki, Finland. It's been great to have you on.
2: Oba and kitos.
0: I'm Caroline Steele, and the producer was Ella Hubber, with Sophie Ormiston, Robbie Wojciechowski, and Lucy Davis. Do cycle back round to us next week for more Unexpected Elements.
3: I'm meteorologist Russ Murley, and this is your WTJX local forecast. For Sunday afternoon, the 5th of July, skies balance out as partly sunny with a fair amount of high thin cloudiness expected this afternoon, 87 to 91, easterly winds at 10 to 20, partly cloudy, 77 to 81 tonight, easterly winds at 10 to 15, partly sunny, upper 80s to near 90 tomorrow, isolated showers tomorrow night, 77 to 81, partly sunny with isolated showers Tuesday, 87 to 91. Rip current risk remains low. No tropical cyclone development is expected in the next few days. Millions of Americans turn to PBS for reliable reporting that's made the PBS NewsHour one of the most trusted news programs. 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
5: Welcome to NewsHour from the World Service of the BBC. This is Owen Bennett-Jones, and today Ukraine's strikes on Russian energy infrastructure have been gathering pace and the attacks are increasingly effective.
6: There were times when Russia was ahead, it was last winter. This time looks like Ukraine is ahead, and it's an incredible race.
5: As Mexico prepares to take on England in the World Cup, the thoughts of one fan in Mexico City.
7: It's going to be the most important match for the Mexico men's team, definitely, in the last 30 years. I think it will be full of emotion. It will be a very exciting match.
5: Quite important for England, too. We'll be hearing about the Israeli cabinet defying the Israeli Supreme Court, with the Israeli president saying that crosses a red line, and why male marathon runners collapse in a heap more often than female ones. All after the world news.
8: BBC News with Danielle Jawowiecka. Thousands of firefighters across southern Europe are battling wildfires fueled by a 40-degree heatwave and strong winds. Paddy Maguire reports.
9: With temperatures set to rise again in the coming days, authorities are scrambling to respond to the wildfires, which are happening in early summer rather than during its peak. In France, where forest fires are raging in the East Pyrenees, officials have banned spectators from the route of the Tour de France cycling race, whose third stage finishes in the region on Monday. In Portugal, Spain and Greece, other fires are mostly under control, but the damage is significant. The blazes have consumed almost 200 square kilometres of land.
8: The second day of funeral ceremonies for Iran's late Supreme Leader Ayatollah Ali Khamenei was conspicuous for the absence of his son and successor Mujtaba Khamenei. Other senior regime figures also joined the thousands of mourners. Lise Doucet reports from Tehran on condition that her material is not used on the BBC's Persian service.
10: In a sea of Iranian flags, there are bright red ones too, painted with calls to avenge the Ayatollah's assassination and four family members also killed in the US and Israeli airstrikes in late February. Today, three of his sons suddenly appeared here, but his second son and his successor, Mujtaba, did not. He's not been seen in public since those attacks, which also left him severely injured.
8: A lawyer for a high-profile Palestinian doctor who's been held in Israeli detention without charge for 18 months says he's in a critical condition. Dr. Hussam Abu Safia was director of the Kamal Adwan Hospital in northern Gaza during Israel's war with Hamas. His lawyer reportedly visited him on Thursday, saying he bore new severe injuries that made him hard to recognize. Israel says he's a member of Hamas and that he's being held under its law for unlawful combatants. The airline EasyJet has agreed in principle to being sold to the US investment firm Castle Lake after it improved its offer for the fifth time. The deal would value the low-cost carrier at nearly $7 billion. Mark Ashdown reports.
11: EasyJet employs more than 19,000 people and flies around 1,200 routes across 35 European countries. It's listed on the FTSE 250 and has seen its shares drop by 30% over the past year amid the Middle East turbulence. Its value has recovered since the takeover interest, but this deal is far from done. As a European company, under EU rules, EasyJet must remain 51% owned by an EU entity. And there has been no mention of its founder, Stelios Hagiouanou, whose family still owns a 15% stake. He also owns the EasyJet brand name.
8: World news from the BBC. Six people have died in the Indian city of Mumbai when a building partially collapsed during intense monsoon rain. Local media reported that the four-storey block of flats was an unauthorised structure. Rescuers are trying to locate people feared trapped in the rubble. The luxury French glassmaker Lalique says it's temporarily closing its museum in Alsace in northeastern France after a burglary early on Sunday morning. Some reports suggest around 20 pieces of crystal were taken, worth millions of dollars. The museum is dedicated to the French jeweller and glassmaker René Lalique. A Japanese space probe has flown by a near-Earth asteroid, testing technology that one day might help protect the planet from these rocks. Japanese scientists are waiting to verify whether the Hayabusa 2 fulfilled its mission of coming within 800 metres of Torifune. In tennis, Naomi Osaka has eliminated the world number one Arina Sabalenka from Wimbledon, beating her in two sets with a superb display on centre court. The victory takes the Japanese star into a Wimbledon quarter-final for the first time.
12: I think it was a really fun match. I'm really grateful for that. Even if I lost, I would still think it was a great match. But it was really fun. And for me, this court is so special. This is the first match I've won on this court. So.
8: The women's singles tournament is now wide open with the three top seeds all knocked out. Brazil are playing Norway for a place in the quarterfinals of the World Cup. The five times champions are the favourites to win the clash in New Jersey, but they'll have to contain Norway's star striker Erling Haaland. The winners will face either England or Mexico, who play later in Mexico City's Azteca Stadium. The co-hosts are hoping that home support and high altitude will give them an edge. And that's the latest BBC News.
5: Hello and welcome to NewsHour from the World Service of the BBC, coming live from London. This is Owen Bennett-Jones. You may have heard in recent weeks that Ukraine has been increasingly successful in its use of drones to attack Russian energy infrastructure. Just last night, there was an attack on a facility in St. Petersburg. But Kyiv is also moving on another front. Russia's first annexation of Ukrainian land came in 2014 when it took over Crimea. And since then, no one's really talked seriously about the Russian grip on Crimea being loosened. But Ukrainian drones have been making a mark there in recent weeks, hitting air defence, bridges and, again, energy-related targets. And that has increasingly disrupted daily life in Crimea, as James Beardsworth reports.
13: On the single bridge that connects Crimea to the Russian mainland, traffic stretches for kilometres as cars try to leave the peninsula. This is an absolute record, says the motorist filming the queue. Over the past 2 months, Ukraine has made the illegally occupied peninsula a new theatre of the war, making life there increasingly intolerable. Drone and missile strikes on energy infrastructure and supply routes to the region have choked Crimea, leaving shortages of fuel, water, and even groceries. 24-year-old Alexei, not his real name, is an IT worker from the western Crimean city of Yevpatoria.
14: Rockets are flying like every week, and the logistics have been damaged to the point where we have no petroleum right here.
13: The most serious of these shortages is fuel. In efforts to combat the situation, the regional authorities have declared a state of emergency and stopped the sale of fuel at the pump. Nastya, again not her real name, is a resident of Sevastopol, the largest city in Crimea.
15: I've almost completely stopped using my car. I only drive when it's really necessary. We recently introduced a QR code system. You are supposed to get a QR code through a messaging app and then use it to buy fuel. Getting one of these QR codes has turned into something like the Hunger Games. I still never got one.
13: In a rare recognition of the crisis, President Vladimir Putin addressed the shortages last Sunday, calling them not critical, but pledging to boost fuel supplies. The attacks have left many Crimeans, who have been largely sheltered from Russia's 2022 invasion, increasingly frustrated. Irina, again, not her real name, is an archaeologist and also a Sevastopol resident.
16: I think on the both sides, people are mostly angry.
13: Whilst many blame Ukraine for their current situation, Irina says that in Crimea, it is a far more complicated picture.
16: Most of us, we lived in Crimea our whole lives, therefore we lived in Ukraine. It just isn't that sort of to blame the nations.
13: Instead, many are beginning to point the finger at Moscow and what they say is its failure to protect Crimeans. Nastya told me more.
15: It's hard not to blame the authorities. It feels like we should have prepared better. People here have always been optimistic, but now it feels like they are being worn down over and over again.
13: Though many I spoke to pledged to stick it out, hoping that the situation will improve, some, like Alexei and his wife, believe a life in Crimea is no longer possible.
14: We've already bought the tickets, so we're leaving in the first days of July.
13: Where are you going?
14: To Moscow. I can tolerate drones and rockets, but I can't tolerate electricity problems. If there is no electricity, there is no work for me.
13: I mean, you were born in Crimea, you've lived in Crimea all your life. How does it feel to leave your home?
14: I feel angry, even furious. I want to live here. We have a flat, we have life, friends, and now we must leave because there is no more normal life in this town.
5: James Beardsworth reporting. So, Alexei is off to Moscow, but what will he find there? He is certain to experience fuel shortages, and we can find out more now about the state of Russia's oil and gas industry from Sergei Vakalenko. He's with the Carnegie Russia Eurasia Centre in Germany. And until 2022, he was head of strategy and innovations at Gazprom Neft. He did that for 11 years, so he knows Gazprom very well. And I asked him, how is the Russian energy sector coping with these increased Ukrainian attacks?
17: It's a numbers game. Ukraine managed to substantially increase number of drones. It's in its disposal. In the past, you would see one or two drones hitting a refinery once in a few months, and then the repairs would take something like 3 weeks. It would be back in operations. But now this balance of damaging a refinery, getting it fixed, shifted heavily towards Ukraine.
5: Yeah, but there's something interesting I saw in the numbers, just reading in preparation for talking to you, that the Russians seem to be able to bounce back quite quickly in terms of exports anyway. You know, they get these big attacks and then it all goes down. But, you know, a few weeks later, they're back up again.
17: There are two different things. What's been back up again is crude oil exports.
5: Okay.
17: Yes, there were extremely heavy attacks on Russian oil terminals, Ust-Luga, Primorsk, Novorossiysk. And say for 10 days, Ukraine managed to stop shippings from Ust-Luga altogether. But once the attacks stopped, Ust-Luga was back in operations and crude oil exports were back. And one of the reasons why crude oil exports are back is that because refineries are being attacked now, so refineries can't take in the oil, it has to go somewhere, it's being exported.
5: And just

0: very quick in deploying it. Ukraine is somewhat that way around. But there were times when Russia was ahead. It was last winter. This time, looks like Ukraine is ahead. And it's an incredible race.
1: One of the things that's happened in the course of all this is that Russia, as you say, is now exporting its crude oil. It seems to be refining it elsewhere, example, India, and then bringing back the refined oil to Russia. That sounds expensive and militarily vulnerable.
0: Yes, that's one of the measures that Russia is planning to use to supply the domestic market with petrol. And one of the largest Indian refineries, in fact, one of the largest in the world refineries, Yara, is owned and controlled by Rosneft. It takes about 6 weeks to get oil to that refinery, 6 weeks to get petrol back to Russian ports. So it's not easy either.
1: And that was Sergei Vakulenko there. If you've got a pentagon, we'll have an octagon. That seems to be the message from Egypt, where President Sisi today delivered a speech at the new Octagon building. It's massive. It's the new headquarters of Egypt's Armed Forces Strategic Command. It's located in this new administrative capital that's being built around 75 miles east of Cairo, bigger than a pentagon. And from what General Sisi said, the Egyptian government wants it to protect against threats from abroad and from at home, the kind that occurred during the Arab Spring. Here's part of what he said.
2: Why is the octagon here? Because there was a day when the constitutional court was surrounded. People blockaded the government buildings. On another day, they threatened the Ministry of Defense. To manage the crisis, the state had to vacate the capital. These acts will not happen again. I'm speaking honestly. The state had to leave the capital. The evil ones and the terrorists will try again.
1: Well, Dr. Nouran El-Sheikh is an academic at Cairo University, studies international relations there. I put it to her that when you hear the president talking like that, it sounds like he's afraid of his own people.
3: The national security now has a broader meaning, and part of it, it is a cyber security, technological security. The octagon is a breakthrough, a landmark in that direction, because it's based on AI, cyber advanced technology. So it actually gave Egypt a lot in what we can call it technological sovereignty. We can also improve our governance. Of course, managing crisis, it is enable us to withstanding explosions, countering potential threats, all kinds of threats. And it is providing Egypt a greater ability to confront and manage a crisis. It is the command of the state, because the whole data of Egypt, it is in the center of the gun. Plus, it is connected to the satellite. So it gives us the ability to real-time flow of information and data, and this is very important. So it is more than that.
1: Okay, but just on the threats you talk about, I mean, he's talking about an internal threat. I mean, it's not talking about attack from abroad. He seems to be saying we need a building outside of the capital so that our own people don't besiege us.
3: What Egypt passed through the last decade indicates that there is a connection between threats, regional and international threats, and both interior threats. In a global like that, you cannot have parallels from outside, regional and international. What happened in Libya, in Sudan, in Syria, in Gaza, of course, affecting Egypt. We cannot consider all that as only a foreign or coming a threat coming from abroad, because it is highly connected. We have illegal migration from here and there. We have some illegal business in arms, whatever, terrorists are trying to across Egypt. So there is a connection between what you considered as a threat from inside and what is considered as a threat from outside, and all need to be countered.
1: Let me just ask you this. President Erdogan in Turkey dealt with an overbearing, all-powerful military in Turkey. He got the better of them, and as a result, Turkey is thriving economically. Egypt's still with the army. The economy's a disaster. The army never knows how to run an economy. And for as long as the generals are in charge, you're not going to thrive.
3: There are very different ways and different approaches to development, etc. Maybe Turkey has its own

0: path toward the economic and the development. It is not necessary to be fed to Egypt as well as any other approaches. I think what happened is you can call it a jump toward the future. You are jumping over your problems so we can catch on that advanced technology. Otherwise, we will keep stucking in our problems in poverty, etc., etc., and we will not be able to modernize and digitalize our army and our economic capabilities.
1: And that was Dr. Noran Al-Sheikh from Cairo University. Coming up later in the programme, we will be hearing from a married couple, both marathon runners, about whether recent research showing that men hit the wall, as the phrase has it, more often than women, tallies with them.
2: And if my own personal experiences, Rob will say, oh, I'm going to do this. And it'll be really quite ambitious, I think, goal. Whereas I would never say that. I might try and, you know, part of me might want to train for it, but I think he thinks that he can sometimes, not always, but sometimes he thinks he can do more than he's maybe capable of. And I think then you tend to hit the wall a lot quicker.
1: It's a tortoise and hare thing. We'll hear more about it later. Just now, some headlines. Firefighters are battling wildfires in countries across southern Europe. Thousands of people have been evacuated and spectators have been banned from one stage of the Tour de France. You're listening to NewsHour. Full marks if you've got it. It's the Cielito Lindo, Lovely Little Heaven, and it's a Mexican football anthem, and very relevant because not really at the sharp end of the Soccer World Cup yet, but we're getting there, and the last 16 teams still in it are playing for quarterfinal places now, and many of those left are heavyweights. Today it's Norway versus Brazil and Mexico, England, and to preview that, I was joined earlier by Hiram Silva, a Mexican fan in Mexico, and Darren Coyles, an England fan who lives in Mexico City, because actually he's the British Council director there. And I spoke to Hiram first. What's he expecting?
3: Oh, well, it's going to be the most important match for the Mexico men's team, definitely, in the last 20, 30 years. I think it will be full of emotion. It will be a very exciting match. And hopefully we can get a positive result by the end of the evening.
1: Okay, and Darren, you're in Mexico City, a Brit, and I think you've got tickets?
4: Managed to get tickets, yeah, somehow. So we're very excited to be going down to the stadium in a few hours, soak up the atmosphere and get in there. It's going to be a tough game for England. The atmosphere and the momentum behind the Mexico team, not mentioning the altitude, is, you know, this is going to be a challenging one for England. So it's not going to be an easy match by any stretch of the imagination.
1: Well, let's mention the altitude, because that obviously is an interesting point about this match. It's being played at quite a height, 2,200 metres. So, well, Darren, let me ask you, because you must have had English visitors, because you live in Mexico City, coming through.
4: That's right.
1: What's it like on... Yeah, I think the Brits have been there, what, 2 or 3 days? What's it like on those first few days when you breathe that high air?
4: Oh, it's hard. It's hard. So I come back and forth from the UK all the time. And when I come back and I play football here in Mexico City, we played in a fans tournament last weekend. It's tough going. It's tough going. I'm not an elite athlete by any stretch of the imagination. But even last night, we went to the wrestling. Wrestling's a big part of Mexican culture. And we went there with about 100 England fans and got some singing going. And getting up the stairs to go into the main arena, there were a lot of fans with their hands on their knees, gasping for breath. I'm not going to lie.
1: Really? Well, mind you, they probably drank a lot of beer. Hiram, how big a deal is the altitude, do you think, from a Mexican standpoint?
3: Well, I think it definitely plays to our advantages. I heard the England manager yesterday in the press conference that they felt it from the first moment they started training. So it's there. It's real. The players can feel it. The manager felt it too. I think it is important for Mexico to go very intense into the first minutes of the match, maybe to get a quick goal. And that way we would be on the edge in terms of advantages. Past the 20 or 30 minutes mark, I think that the players will ultimately get acclimated to it and get used to it. So it's very important for us to get that advantage at the first minutes of the match.
1: Darren, when you go as an English fan, you say you had some other English fans with you the other night, but I guess you'll be in a small minority, right? Because normally England's used to having quite a lot of English support.
4: That's right, yeah. So the games up in the USA have been dominated by England fans, and so this again is going to be something very different for the England team during this World Cup. There are 3,000, officially 3,000 tickets, you know, released to England fans, but I imagine there'll be a few more in the ground. But nonetheless, we are going to be completely outnumbered by the Mexicans. And if the last Mexico game against Ecuador is anything to go by, Mexico are going to come fast out the traps. The crowd is going to be right behind them. There'll be rousing renditions of the national anthem and Cielito Lindo. It's going to be an absolute cauldron for the England players. But look, you know, these are elite athletes. They've played in these environments before, you know, certainly at club level, most of them. And they should rise to the occasion, even if they've not had much sleep.
1: Okay, your score prediction, please.
4: I'm going to go for 2-1 England. It's going to be really tight.
1: Hiram?
3: Well, likewise, but on Mexico's favour, 2-1 Mexico.
1: Seems to me there's a little bit of special pleading. It's hope more than prediction. Anyway, look, I hope you enjoy the game. Darren, you're going. Hiram, you're watching it on telly. And I hope you enjoy it. And we'll see what happens. See which one of you is right tomorrow morning.
4: Good luck, my friend.
3: All right, good
4: enjoy
3: talking to you. Good luck, my friends. You too. Enjoy the stadium.
1: Friendly, but they can't both be right. That was Hiram Silver there and Darren Coyles. The Israeli cabinet has voted to ignore a Supreme Court decision regarding the country's broadcast regulator. Now, it's all quite technical, but some in Israel are crying foul because it is the first time the government has defied the Supreme Court in this way. President Herzog, no less, has said this is a red line. And the Israeli opposition leader, Yair Lapid, has said the government has turned criminal. I'm joined now by former Middle East editor for Associated Press, Dan Perry, in Tel Aviv. Can you just help us through this? What was the Supreme Court ruling actually about, precisely?
5: Hello, Owen. The Supreme Court ruled that a key broadcast regulatory body could continue operating despite lacking its normal quorum because the judges believed a series of recent resignations were orchestrated by the government precisely in order to prevent it from functioning, which is rather believable because the regulator needs to approve the sale of Israel's Channel 13 TV station to a group of liberal business people. And Netanyahu was very widely believed to be scheming to prevent that. And this was alleged in the petition that the court ruled on. And look, Netanyahu has certainly been maneuvering to move the media to the right for some time, same as other elected authoritarians have done. What is unprecedented is that for the first time in Israel's history, the cabinet has actually declared that it won't recognize a binding Supreme Court ruling. Never mind how technical the issue is. That's a principle. That's a crossing of a Rubicon. And obviously it's seen by many people, not just some, as utterly scandalous. And, you know, it's pretty close to unprecedented in any established democracy, as far as I know. Well, I think there might have been some similar cases in Poland under Law and Justice.
1: Okay, so it is this defiance of the Supreme Court, and you know, are you expecting under this public complaint about this, and even presidential complaint about this, that the cabinet will back down?
5: No, that is not how they roll. Backing down is not a function that they have. And also, it really is declarative, because this can proceed as the court wants without active government procedure. So essentially, they can try to get in the way a little bit, but my guess is that this will float away with the precedent having been established that the Supreme Court is not the last word. I have to say, all of this is so much bigger than anything we're talking about. It has to be understood in the context of this ongoing confrontation between Netanyahu and Israel's legal system and civil service. Ever since he returned to power in late 22, he's been machinating like mad against the judiciary, which, of course, has him on trial for bribery, fraud, and breach of trust. He and his coalition argue that there's too much power in the hands of unelected judges, civil service gatekeepers, prosecutors, and so on. The goal is to turn Israel into a country where the government has no real checks on its power. and it was very unpopular. It triggered the largest protest movement in Israel's history, and so great were the divisions in Israel that many people believe that it played a role in tempting Hamas to smell weakness and invade on October 7th, carrying out a massacre of over 1,000 people.
1: Just in very few seconds, I mean, are you confident Israeli democracy will prevail?
5: I am not confident at all if Netanyahu gets elected again in October. And this is what I really want to say. There's a massive issue with the upcoming election, which is going to be held by October, and there are widespread fears in Israel that Netanyahu, who's trailing badly in the polls, could try to manipulate the process. And then the court is the only institution that could possibly expect any effort at cheating.
1: And that's it. Thank you very much. Dan Perry there in Tel Aviv.
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0: Coming up on NewsHour over the next 30 minutes, just when you thought it was safe to go back in the water, why the movie Jaws still grips the imagination. Also, why male marathon runners collapse more often than female ones, there is a reason. And the rebel violinist, Nigel Kennedy. So lots to come. But first of all, let's have a summary of the latest world news.
1: BBC News with Danielle Jałowiecka. Thousands of firefighters across southern Europe are battling wildfires fueled by a 40-degree heatwave and strong winds. The blazes have consumed swathes of land across Portugal, Spain and Greece. In France, spectators are banned from part of the route of the Tour de France cycling race threatened by flames. Senior regime figures in Iran have joined big crowds paying their respects to the late Ayatollah Ali Khamenei. But Iran's new supreme leader, Mujtaba Khamenei, was conspicuously absent from his father's funeral in Tehran. There are fears for a high-profile Palestinian doctor held in Israeli detention without charge for 18 months. A lawyer for Dr. Hussam Abu Safia says he's in a critical condition. He became the international face of health workers struggling to treat patients in Gaza. Israel says he's a member of Hamas. EasyJet, one of Europe's largest low-cost airlines, has agreed in principle to being sold to the US investment firm Castle Lake. The deal, worth nearly $7 billion, must also satisfy European regulators. Six people were killed when a building partially collapsed during intense monsoon rain in the Indian city of Mumbai. Local media reported that the four-story tenement was an unauthorized structure. Rescuers are searching for survivors. The luxury French glassmaker Lalique says it's temporarily closing its museum in northeastern France after a burglary. Some reports suggest about 20 pieces of crystal were taken, worth millions of dollars. Sunday's break-in follows last year's high-profile burglary at the Louvre Museum in Paris. In tennis, Naomi Osaka has eliminated the world number one Arina Sabalenka from Wimbledon, beating her in two sets with a superb display on centre court. Brazil are playing Norway for a place in the quarterfinals of the World Cup. The five times champions are the favourites to win the clash in New Jersey. Later, England play Mexico in Mexico City. BBC News.
0: You're listening to NewsHour, and here's a bit of music you may well know. Genius music. More than 50 years after Jaws first made swimmers nervous of wading into the ocean, the thriller about that great white shark still has a hold on American cinema and culture. And the BBC's Tom Brooke has been to a beachside community in New York State to find out why the power of Jaws to terrify has not diminished.
2: Coney Island is famous for its international summer hot dog eating contest. It's there that I met cultural critic and journalist Tim Tiemann.
3: You like it?
4: Not really.
2: Not just to savour the local delights, but to hear how, for him, Steven Spielberg's Jaws is a classic American film that changed the movie landscape forever.
3: I think it is the archetypal classic horror suspense film. I think its influence can be seen in movies since its making. And I think it still stands up today as a film that scares and thrills.
5: Listen, we had a shark attack at South Beach this morning, man. Fatal, I've got a batten down the beach.
3: The plot of a film is something that appeals to me. It takes us to a beach and it's summer. Everybody is on the beach and it's just cerulean blue waters, beautiful blazing sunshine. And then horror, because there is a shark, and that shark is out to attack, maim, and kill as many people as possible. I don't think many people realize, because the tension and the point of view of a shark is made so clear throughout the film, that we don't actually see Jaws in full, the shark, the model shark, Bruce, as it was known in filming, until 82 minutes into the film, a very classic moment where Chief Brody is throwing chum into the water to try and attract the shark, and suddenly it rears up and we see it come towards him. He sees it, he's terrified, comes straight back into the boat and says to Quint,
6: "You're gonna need a bigger boat."
3: Which is surely one of the most classic lines in modern cinema, if not all cinema.
2: Not far from the ocean waters in Coney Island, a group of hungry beachgoers gather for refreshments.
7: And I came to get a hot dog.
2: To them, Jaws remains a very thrilling and terrifying film.
8: When you hear that, you know it's shark
9: it's coming. It's coming.
2: But they say it's the ultimate summer blockbuster. Do you think that's true?
9: Yes.
2: Why? Why?
9: It just keeps you on the edge of your seat. Yeah. Like, okay, he's coming. He's coming. Oh, there you go.
8: And I don't care how many times I watch it. It's still, I still get the same adrenaline rush. Yeah.
10: What's notable about Jaws is how skillfully it works to terrify, and with so few images of the shark on screen. In fact, the shark is only in vision for just 4 minutes in this two-hour-long film.
0: There we are, good trivia fact there. Tom Brooke with that report.

0: Large crowds of mourners have gathered in Tehran for the second official day of funeral ceremonies for the country's former supreme leader, Ayatollah Ali Khamenei, who was killed on the first day of the US-Israeli war on Iran back in February, along with four of his family members. His surviving son, Mojtaba, who took over as supreme leader, has not been seen at any of the events. The BBC's chief international correspondent, Lise Doucette, is in Tehran for this, joins us live now. What did you see today?
1: Well, there's quite a spectacle, and a very choreographed spectacle, at the vast open-air Grand Masala Mosque compound. And it's actually a mosque compound that has, of course, been operations put in place for this massive surge of people. Many, many thousands have filed in and out and spent time inside this complex over the past 2 days. When the body of the late Ayatollah was lying in state, you have the constant stream of water splashing over, being sprayed over the crowds, cool down temperatures in the summer's baking heat. But you also see the unfinished minarets, the cranes hanging over the complex, almost symbolizing how one political era is ending and another one is still being built. But what really struck me today, Owen, was in the midst of what is really always in Iran, this mingling, intermingling of religious chanting and quiet prayer, the loud sobbing mixed in with the old signature slogans of Iran's revolution, death to America, death to Israel. There was a new refrain rising from the mourners. And these mourners, of course, are among the most loyal defenders of this regime. And that is for revenge, waving red flags, symbolizing vengeance. And with every day, there's more and more posters appearing, some with President Trump's face on it, saying death is near. And this is something that's being expressed not just by these crowds, but anger over this assassination of Ayatollah Khamenei in the first hours of the war on February the 28th is also fueling fits within the ruling ranks, with hardliners saying, why are you negotiating with President Trump's team when they ordered the assassination of our leader?
0: Well, that's so interesting. I mean, is it your impression that there are real splits inside the system? You know, we all know about the opposition, which is, you know, big and active on the streets, and we all know about that. But what about inside the system?
1: Everyone is just beginning to understand this new leadership, which survived the weeks of war and the waves of assassination, what kind of leaders they are. And in general, they've been said to be very standing as one, pragmatic when it came to waging the war, moving towards negotiations, trying to find solutions to a war which could ease the financial sanctions in the country. As time goes on, there are these splits emerging because, of course, as a new system of power, a new order, if you like, emerges, there's going to be jostling for position. And at the top is, of course, the new supreme leader, who is trying to follow in the footstep of his father, who always was the ultimate arbiter in trying to resolve these conflicts between reformists and hardliners, among the hardliners. But his son, who has yet to appear in public since those US-Israeli strikes, which also severely injured him, it was always known he would never have the presence and the power and the authority and the charisma of his father. But the fact that he isn't able to appear in public, whether it's because of his health, whether it's because of the continuing threats by Israel to target him too, isn't seen. But in moments like this, presence matters.
0: Yeah, and he's just not there. Well, thank you very much. That's Lise Doucette in Tehran. I should say that she's reporting from Tehran on the condition that none of her material is used on the BBC's Persian service. There are similar restrictions applying to all international media organisations operating in Iran. Germany's right-wing Alternative for Germany, or AfD, is holding its annual party conference this weekend in Thuringia. It's an electoral stronghold for the AfD. And nationally, the party is polling now in the high 20s, But of course, as well as that support, there is strong opposition to the AfD, and some campaigners have been blocking roads to try to stop delegates from reaching the conference hall. Our correspondent Jessica Parker has this report.
2: I'm making my way through a huge crowd of protesters. They're here because just up the road, the party Alternative for Deutschland is holding its annual conference. I've been speaking to a couple of people who've shown up here, Stephanie and Felix, who live in the local area. We're stood on a road where people are doing a sit-in. There are obviously attempts as part of this demonstration today to stop AfD delegates getting to their conference. Is that all right to try and prevent people from going to a party conference?
3: Is it all right to force migrants to go back to their countries with war and bad situations happening in their home countries?
4: It's our right to be here and the right to protest against the party that in my opinion is not democratic.
2: There is a huge security operation surrounding this event. A helicopter just flew over our heads. I'm looking at a water cannon truck not being used at the moment. And I couldn't tell you how many police vans, police officers I've seen. We're just going to try and get an idea of the scale of the operation from police spokesperson Patrick Martin.
5: Ja, wir haben also tatsächlich Polizeibeamte aus allen Bundesländern.
6: We have pulled in forces from all other German states, several thousand officers. We have water cannon, helicopters, police horses. The situation is complex. Thousands of protesters here at the convention center, but also protesters blocking roads in the vicinity and dozens of demonstrations in the city center.
2: Policy-wise, the AfD wants to restore ties with Putin's Russia, buy Russian gas again. And then there's the term remigration, a word that's widely understood to mean mass deportations of people with a migrant background, though the AfD's claimed it's illegal immigrants and foreign criminals that they have in their sights in this respect, not people with German citizenship. Nevertheless, it raised eyebrows when co-leader Alice Weidel openly used the term last year. This weekend, she took to the stage in Erfurt with this message for the party's opponents.
7: To our political competitors who incite hatred against us, and to those troublemakers outside the conference, I say, you can't break us. Quite the opposite. We are getting stronger and bigger.
2: This is a party that's polling top in Germany and has a shot at taking power at a state level, a regional level, in elections this autumn. So, the AfD is in a pretty buoyant mood.
0: And that was Jessica Parker with that report from Eastern Germany. The latest focus for those worried about what's happening in Sudan is the town of Al Obeid. It's a place where the Sudanese army is in the city. The paramilitaries trying to take power in Sudan, the Rapid Support Forces, RSF, are trying to take Al Obeid. And the BBC's Mohamed Hashim was in Sudan earlier this year. I asked him to explain, first of all, what is the background to the conflict, particularly in Al Obeid.
8: Al Obeid, the capital of North Kordofan, has been besieged or attacked by the RSF since the start of the war. In 2025, when the RSF made great advances in Darfur proper and then moved across into West Kordofan, many people who would have resided in West Kordofan or South Kordofan fled towards Al Obeid. The RSF carried multiple attacks at other cities and towns in the north of Kordofan. Again, the displacement from towns like Bara or Hamrat al-Wiz will be people moving towards Al Obeid.
0: Okay, so I presume Al Obeid is not that big a place, but it had a lot of people coming in.
8: Yes, it had a lot of people coming in. And it's estimated that about 500,000 people are in Al Obeid at
0: the
8: moment.
0: Right. And now the army is there?
8: The army has been in control of Al Obeid. It never lost control over Al Obeid.
0: But the RSF, this paramilitary, the Rapid Support Forces, they are putting drones up above, so they're onto drones like everyone else now?
8: Yes. The drone warfare in the Sudanese civil war has been the latest chapter of it. Mm. And this year, in 2026, so far, we have more than 800 people have been killed in drone attacks. The RSF is intensifying its drone attacks. We have this clip here from Abdu, who's a resident of Al-Lubayd that we managed to get hold of. Abdu is someone I met when I was in Sudan in April, and he's returned back to Al-Lubayd. He did a very dangerous journey from Khartoum back to Al-Lubayd through a national road. Let's hear what he has to say.
9: The situation here is very bad. The past period, the RSF drones targeted the city heavily. They hit fuel stations. They targeted the power stations. Right now, there is no power in Al-Obeid. The water stations are also being targeted. Last week, two schools were hit, one in east of Al-Obeid and one in the west. The one in Al-Obeid West was totally destroyed, but it was a holiday and the school was empty, so there were no casualties. But in the other one, a girl died and 10 others were injured.
0: Right, well, that gives, you know, backs up what you're really saying about this this fight for Al-Obeid. How will this play out? What do you think will happen?
8: Sudan observers are split. The UN and the British government and other international organizations and bodies have raised the alarm regarding the situation in Al-Obeid, afraid that what happened in Al-Fashir in October last year is about to happen in Al-Obeid.
0: Which is?
8: Gross human rights violations, and some have been designating that the RSF carried out acts of genocide in Al-Fashir in Darfur because of the targeting of the Zaghawa ethnic group who made the bulk of the people who were in Al-Fashir. But some observers who are keeping an eye on the situation in Al-Obeid say, actually, Al-Obeid is not about to fall. The Sudanese army is in control of the city. Yes, the RSF is intensifying its drone attacks, but many think that this might be a distraction from the advances that the army and its allies, the joint forces, have been making in the last couple of weeks in West Darfur.
0: Okay, so we get into that kind of conspiracy theorising. But just if we zoom right out, what percentage of land does the army have and what percentage does the RSF have across Sudan now?
8: That's a very difficult one, but I'd say between 60% or so under army control. We know that most of Darfur is under RSF control.
0: 60-40, something like that. That was the BBC's Mahanid Hashim on the situation, particularly in Al-Obeid, but also in Sudan more generally.

Distribution of the BBC World Service in the U.S. is made possible by American Public Media. 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

0: And a reminder of the main news just now. After another Ukrainian attack on Russia's energy infrastructure, this time on a facility in St. Petersburg, how badly are the Ukrainian drones eroding Moscow's fuel supplies? Speaking to this programme, Sergei Vakalenko, a senior fellow at the Carnegie Russian Eurasia Centre in Germany, said Ukraine has now seized the initiative.
1: In the past, you would see one or two drones hitting a refinery once in a few months, and then the repairs would take something like 3 weeks. It would be back in operations. But now, this balance of damaging a refinery, getting it fixed, shifted heavily towards Ukraine.
0: And a quick headline, firefighters are battling wildfires in countries across southern Europe. Thousands of people have been evacuated. If you have ever run a marathon, you may well be aware of the phrase hitting the wall. It's a moment when you're running along, probably in the second half of the race, and suddenly you run out of steam. Your legs feel like concrete, your body slows down, and your brain does too. And there's a reason for it. It's the moment when the body runs out of stored carbohydrates. And researchers published in a journal called Scientific Reports have found something interesting about this phenomenon. Men are nearly twice as likely to hit the wall as women. So why? Well, we can hear now from a married couple of marathon runners, Katie and Rob Harrison. They spoke to me earlier, having, get this, just completed a 24-hour run. So have they hit the wall, Katie and Rob? I first of all asked that of Rob Harrison.
2: Yes, probably several more times than Katie has done. Yeah.
0: Right, so tell me what it's like. What, first of all, the phenomenon. What happens?
2: You're running along, all of a sudden, it is just like hitting a wall. You struggle to go any further. You feel okay 1 second, and then all of a sudden, sort of all the energy goes from your body, and you struggle to put one foot in front of the other. Quite often, there's a little build-up to it, so your mind starts to go, and you're trying to, say, keep to a pace, but all of a sudden, rather than necessarily slowing down a little bit, you keep at that pace, and that probably is the thing that makes you hit it.
0: Katie, have you experienced this?
3: Yes, I have. Yeah, I think, as Rob said, less than him. I think generally when we're going into a race, I will be a lot more cautious and take it a lot slower and steadier. And then if I've got anything left, I will sort of use it at the end. Mm. Whereas Rob doesn't do that. He kind of goes all guns blazing and he goes out hard and fast and then just sees what happens.
0: Well, it's what you've just described there is exactly what these researchers found, which is basically the men are overconfident. They think they can, you know, run the whole thing, yeah, at top speed, and then they can't, and they sort of come to a crashing halt towards the end. I mean, Katie, that's right, isn't it? Is that how you see it?
3: Yeah, that's exactly how I see it. And I think Rob, I know from our own personal experiences, Rob will say, oh, I'm going to do this, and it'll be really quite ambitious, I think, goal. Whereas I would never say that. I might try and, you know, part of me might want to train for it, but I think he thinks that he can sometimes, not always, but sometimes he thinks he can do more than he's maybe capable of. And I think then you tend to hit the wall a lot quicker.
0: Now, Rob, if you know this happens, presumably you've adjusted and you never overdo it at the beginning. Am I right?
2: you would think so, wouldn't you?
0: You would think so, yes.
2: So I'm a bit more cautious than I used to be. I think as well, probably experience teaches you sort of constantly reassess as you're racing. And now I you know, say after 13 miles or 15 miles, 16 miles, I'll constantly sort of reassess how I'm doing. And instead of like trying to stick to a pace, I will slow down earlier now. So it's just pushing the wall a little bit further into the distance.
0: Oh, okay. Well, this really is tortoise and hare material, isn't it? And Katie, as the tortoise, do you ever beat him?
3: Well, interestingly, I've just beaten him in this 24-hour run because...
0: Oh, well done.
3: This is a perfect example because Rob went out really hoping to go really far and he went far too quickly and then... So Rob stopped much earlier. And then I was quite tortoise and hare and then I passed him because he'd stopped and then I was able to go ahead, but I started a lot more cautiously. And I think that's what I tend to do. So in marathons, they talk quite a lot about you sort of want to aim for a negative split, so your second half is quicker than your first half. And that's something I always aim for. And I don't know, I don't think I've ever done that.
2: I very rarely get a second half faster than the first half.
0: Brains and brawn. Katie and Rob Harrison there. Since releasing his first record in 1984, a performance of Elgar's Violin Concerto, Nigel Kennedy has been one of the big names associated with classical violin music. His subsequent recording of Vivaldi's The Four Seasons in 1989 sold over 2 million copies, and Nigel Kennedy's status as a star was reinforced by a rather enfant terrible image with his outlandish clothes and distinctive haircuts. And this year he's been back touring the UK again, and our reporter Shiroma Silva went along to meet him and to see whether he's still acting like a rebel.

0: Sporting a football shirt from his favourite team, Aston Villa, Nigel Kennedy is playing some of his own compositions at a pre-concert soundcheck. Known for his collaborations with rock and pop musicians and embracing of jazz, I wondered if he's still bending genres.
1: Really, you know, it's just no such thing as categories anymore with me. I'm just into good music, and if it touches a heartstring of mine, then I'll try and communicate it with a bowstring or something.
0: But first off, Nigel wanted to clarify the term classical music.
1: I quite often try to remember to refer to it as notated music as opposed to classical, because Beethoven would have given me a slap in the face if I'd have called him classical. He was trying to get away from that.
0: But he's balked at some of the rigid boundaries he's witnessed.
1: I remember in my early days taking some of my friends to like classical gigs that I was doing, and they were frowned upon so much because they were wearing ripped jeans or leather jackets instead of all of this evening gear that people put on. So that gave me a little bit of motivation to try and dismantle some of them barriers which are associated with certain types of music.
0: And he certainly did, bringing the repertoire of Bach and Vivaldi to the masses, and sales of his 1989 recording of the Four Seasons earning him a place in the Guinness Book of Records.
1: So I do feel quite proud of that achievement that I did manage to introduce into people's households. In a time before YouTube and that, they'd actually have to go and buy it and take it home and listen to it.
0: And decades on, the fire burns just as bright.
1: I practice Bach every morning as a kind of spiritual reality, but also it's good for your hands in the form of some kind of meditation.
0: You were the enfant terrible, right? Are you still rebelling?
1: I'm not rebelling because I know what's right. But what is right for me and what is right for my audience is definitely not what has been deemed right by various people sitting behind desks in record companies, these tastemakers. I don't really believe I'm breaking barriers or doing anything like that. I've just decided what is right, and I'll share that.
2: There we are, violinist Nigel Kennedy, and he brings us to an end of this edition of NewsHour. So thank you very much for listening. And from Owen Bennett Jones here in London, goodbye.
3: I'm meteorologist Russ Murley, and this is your WTJX local forecast. For Sunday afternoon, the 5th of July, skies balance out as partly sunny with a fair amount of high thin cloudiness expected this afternoon, 87 to 91, easterly winds at 10 to 20, partly cloudy, 77 to 81 tonight, easterly winds at 10 to 15, partly sunny, upper 80s to near 90 tomorrow, isolated showers tomorrow night, 77 to 81, partly sunny with isolated showers Tuesday, 87 to 91. Rip current risk remains low. No tropical cyclone development is expected in the next few days. Millions of Americans turn to PBS for reliable reporting that's made the PBS NewsHour one of the most trusted news programs. 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
14: Live from NPR News in Washington, I'm Dan Ronan. President Trump used his July 4th speech on the National Mall Saturday night to harshly criticize communists. NPR's Mara Liasson reports.
15: Communists is Donald Trump's latest epithet for Democrats, and he's been using it lately as he searches for an advantage for Republicans in the midterm elections.
16: Our warriors did not fight communism on battlefields across the world, only to have that menace rear its ugly head right back here in America.
15: Trump is referring to a handful of members of the Democratic Socialists of America who just won some Democratic primaries. In safe blue districts, like in New York City, those wins may not matter since a Democrat was expected to win there anyway. But many Democrats are worried that in swing states and districts, they could be nominating candidates that are too far left to win a general election. Mara Liasson, NPR News.
14: A star player for the U.S. men's national soccer team will be available for tomorrow's round of 16 match against Belgium in the FIFA World Cup. The team's leading scorer had been given a red card and a one-game suspension, but FIFA has stepped in, allowing him to play. NPR's Becky Sullivan reports.
17: The red card for forward Florin Valigan came in the round of 32 game against Bosnia-Herzegovina. He and a Bosnian defender got their legs tangled up as they both went for the ball, and Valigan stepped on the defender's ankle with his cleat. The referee initially didn't even grant a foul, but slow motion, video replay, and still shots of the contact led a video referee to recommend that Balogun receive a red card. Balogun has since said the contact was unintentional. The U.S. won the game anyway 2-0, but a red card comes with a one-game suspension, meaning Balogun was set to miss Monday's crucial match against Belgium. But a FIFA disciplinary committee announced Sunday that the one-game suspension would itself be suspended for a probationary period of 1 year, meaning Balogun will be available for Monday's game. Becky Sullivan, NPR News, Seattle.
14: Investors are headed for the first full week of trading in July with the Dow Jones at a record high. But as NPR's Rafael Nam reports, uncertainty about inflation and interest rates continues to be top of mind.
18: Wall Street is headed for a quieter week with no major economic data coming out. The primary event will likely be the release of minutes from the latest Federal Reserve meeting, the first to take place under new chair Kevin Warsh. Back in June, the Fed kept interest rates on hold but left open the prospect of raising them should inflation remain elevated. Investors will now scrutinize the minutes to get more insight about what policymakers are thinking, especially with a new inflation report due out later this month. Rafael Nam, NPR News.
14: The second day of funeral services in Iran are underway for Iran's late supreme leader, Ali Khamenei Hamanah, and four family members who were killed on February the 28th at the start of the war against Iran. This is NPR News from Washington. The Federal Aviation Administration is investigating an incident Saturday night after the pilot of a Delta Airlines jet reported they had been struck by a fireworks mortar as they approached Chicago's Midway International Airport. No one was injured. The plane landed safely. There had been reports of fireworks in the densely populated neighborhood on Chicago's southwest side. High winds and heavy rains are battering the U.S. islands in the western Pacific. A Category 5 super typhoon is approaching. KPRG's Dana Williams reports from Guam.
19: Throughout the Mariana Island chain, residents have been instructed to stay in secure shelter for the next 24 hours as life-threatening weather conditions prevailed with howling winds, flying debris, and raging seas. National Weather Service Guam meteorologist Landon Eidlett has been working with emergency officials to keep residents safe.
20: So this is a very dire situation as Super Typhoon Bavi makes its approach to the Commonwealth of the Northern Mariana Islands. We're going to see possibly a direct passage of an incredible 180-mile-per-hour sustained wind super typhoon on American soil.
19: The storm is expected to hit the island of Rota, about 50 miles north of Anderson Air Force Base on Guam. This is the second super typhoon to hit the islands in less than 90 days. For NPR News, I'm Dana Williams on Guam.
14: A massive heat wave continues to swelter a large part of the U.S. with temperatures reaching the high 90s and more than 100 degrees from the Rocky Mountains to the Atlantic Ocean. In New Jersey, 19 people have died of heat-related deaths. I'm Dan Rowland, NPR News.
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21: It's the TED Radio Hour from NPR. I'm Manoush Zomorodi. Today on the show, the state of fashion. What we wear and why we wear it. Over the last few years, minimalism has been in. Paring back a few simple chic pieces, keep the look clean. The idea of dressing efficiently has always resonated with me. So I was a little terrified at the prospect of embracing the exact opposite, which is, my Lord.
22: Nice.
21: Whoa! Maximalism.
22: This is my studio.
21: This is where the magic happens.
22: This is where the magic happens.
21: A little while back, I visited the artist and costume designer Machine Dazzle at his workshop in Jersey City for a maximalist makeover.
22: And as you can see, it's a large space, but it still could be bigger. You know what I mean?
21: It's like walking into the most glittering, dazzling closet I have ever seen in my entire life. There are mannequins dressed to the nines. There are reams of fabric. There are humongous. The 1,500 square foot space is packed with supplies, wigs, a sewing machine, racks and racks of clothes.
22: Well, right now it's extra crazy. Like, you're here, but I have a photo shoot tomorrow. Most people know me as a costume designer, but I'm also a fine artist, photographer, sculptor.
21: Machine grew up all over the U.S. Then, about 30 years ago, like many young people who feel out of step with mainstream America, he moved to New York.
22: I moved to New York so that I could actually start my life.
21: Over those past three decades, he has built a reputation for creating wild, whimsical, and over-the-top outfits for the stage.
22: Maybe it's opera. Maybe it's dance. Maybe it's theater. Maybe it's me just walking on a street for the sake of something at a protest. I need a reason. There has to be a reason. I'm not just.
21: But it wasn't until 2022, when he had an exhibit at the Museum of Art and Design in New York, that his style got a name, thanks to the curator.
22: Yes. Elizabeth Arthur, when she curated my show, she decided to call it Queer Maximalism. I was aware of maximalism before, but I never called myself a maximalist. I mean, yes, am I maximal? Yes. But I'm so much more than that.
21: Yeah. Of course you are.
22: Yeah. So, I mean, I change. I'm constantly changing. I go with the time.
21: The museum chronicled how, as they put it, a closeted suburban kid from Upper Darby, Pennsylvania, turned into Machine Dazzle, the queer experimental theater genius. There was an apple pie headdress, a skirt made of candlesticks, a blouse that looked like giant typewriter keys. So while he may not exactly embrace the term, Machine believes his take on maximalism promotes something very specific.
22: It's about sharing your vision. Queer space is about sharing. Mm. Yes, we're making space for ourselves, but we're also sharing ourselves and we're inviting people into our circle. We're being generous. Maximalism is generous. It's everything. It's the cake. It's the flour, the eggs, the sugar. It's the oven. It's the heat. It's the love that was put into all of it. It's the mouth. It's the smile. It's the party. All of it! Because you can't have one without the other. Can I get an amen up in here?
23: Amen!
22: Or is that a gay man? Can I get a gay man up? Oh!
21: Depending on your perspective, fashion can be frivolous or make a big statement. It can bring out our creative side or our consumer side. But whether you love clothes or could care less, we all have to get dressed in the morning. So how can we do it better? On this episode, ideas about taking style to the extreme, the environmental impact of our shopping culture, and how our obsession with beauty built an industry with an ugly underbelly. But first, back to Machine Dazzle. To get a better sense of what his maximalist outfits look like, it helps to hear about the 2016 performance he did with the artist Taylor Mack.
1: We are about to venture into uncharted territory.
21: It was called A 24-Decade History of Popular Music.
1: The young folks, yeah.
21: A spectacular queer take on American history that lasted for 24 hours, featuring 24 costume changes.
1: Happy days are here again.
21: The HBO documentary about the performance won Machine an Emmy in costume design.
22: It starts in 1776 and goes to the present day.
21: Here's Machine Dazzle on the TED stage.
22: For every decade, I created a costume that is conceptually adjacent, not historically accurate, because traditional historical costume already exists, and I like to break traditions and invent new ones. So it's the top of the show in 1776, right after we freed ourselves from the British in the United States. Inspiration came when I was passing this laundromat. What were they doing? They were taking down these old plastic grand opening flags. I noticed how weather-worn and brittle and fragile they were. And I got to thinking about the end of the American Revolution and how tattered and torn and broken everything must have been. And then it hit me. This costume wants to tell a story.
21: The outfit feels like a sports uniform on acid. The headdress is made of cheerleaders' pom-poms fashioned into a massive wig. There's a big 13 for the 13 colonies jersey number over metallic streamers. Sparklers are shooting off the back of the outfit like fireworks. The whole thing is one big party.
22: This is maximalism. Not only is it layer upon layer aesthetically, it's idea on top of idea conceptually. It's becomes its own story almost, that you can almost read like a book.
21: Another particularly memorable outfit commemorates the Civil War era.
22: So when it came to the Civil War decade, I had read somewhere along the way that the American hot dog evolved out of this time by, you know, German immigrants selling their sausages on the streets. And so I wanted to include it in the costume.
21: To create the costume, Machine paired hot dogs with another invention from the 1860s,

0: task. It's like, well, is it ketchup or is it blood? And we're talking about the Civil War here. On stage, we often deal with dark things, heavy subject matter. I will say that humor is good. Humor is healing. So audience gets to decide what it is.
1: There was no audience back at Machine's workshop in Jersey City. Nonetheless, he was hard at work on my maximalist makeover, putting together quite an outfit for me.
0: Right? Looks really good on you.
2: Thank you.
0: Yeah, these are good colors for you.
2: So right now I have a wig made of hair, red hair, but also plastic bags, yarn, flowers, all sorts of things. A bolero jacket that's vintage with very poofy sleeves. And then the crinoline short skirt just pops out. And we're not even fully dressed
0: and
2: yet.
0: It's like this, you know, we're not even fully dressed yet. We haven't even really done accessories. Mm. And also, you're not in your heels.
2: I'm not in my 7-inch Prada heels yet.
0: No, you're not. And I might want to add a little.
1: By the time I got in my heels and rhinestone gloves, put on some copper lipstick with many dashes of glitter layered on top.
0: It's just like a little something.
1: Mm-hmm. Oh, plus some cat eye sunglasses. Something kind of transformed inside of me.
2: I think we were headed at one point into a direction where it was like too much, like Halloween-y. But then you like took us in a different direction. And now I actually feel super chic.
0: All of a sudden, like because you're so outrageous, it's like you have a license to say almost anything and do almost anything.
2: But I never would have thought I could wear this many colors, this many accessories.
0: It's the way you put things together. There's sophistication involved. There's effort. Mm. I think there's a lot of minimalism that, you know, it's effortless. There's nothing to think about. And I understand why people do that. You know, we live in a crazy world. Life is stressful. I can handle it. I'm having fun, a miniature me running through the mountain that is your headdress. And then like your shoes are just like propping you up. It's like putting a painting on a wall.
2: I figured at this point, as we get ready to go out to get a coffee, that I would be embarrassed and terrified. But I don't. I feel like I need to be seen because I look amazing.
0: Hello. And now you're going to want to do this all the time. I have a feeling we'll be seeing a lot more of each other.
2: Can I buy you a coffee?
0: Oh, you sure can, babe.
2: All right,
0: let's go.
2: Let's do it. Okay.
1: We took our outfits for a spin by going to the local cafe. And surprise, surprise, we turned some heads.
2: Oh, they just said, you look amazing. And you just cheered me up.
0: See? I told you.
2: We look like a celebration of life, you and I.
0: We do.
1: I was finally embracing the maximalist mindset, and it felt good. And maybe Machine is right. Maybe we're attracted to minimalism because it's a way of taming the madness of modern life, whereas Machine's approach is to run joyfully towards the chaos.
0: I'm trying to give light to it. And sometimes a thing of beauty can be a hand that you hold through a dark time.
2: I feel like a walking piece of art. It's really special. It is a flash. It is a moment.
0: You are taking joy.
2: I really am.
0: Most people would not leave their homes wearing what I wear. It's an offering of changing the way people see the world, changing what is possible.
1: Machine Dazzle is a costume designer and performer. 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The HBO documentary featuring his incredible outfits is called Taylor Mac's 24-Decade History of Popular Music. 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I'm Manoush Zomorodi, and you're listening to the TED Radio Hour from NPR. 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
2: It's the TED Radio Hour from NPR. I'm Manoush Zomorodi. On the show today, the state of fashion, which of course includes shopping. And for many of us today, that means shopping online.
3: I have shopped for every single thing online. Anything and everything that I can purchase, I look at it online first.
2: This is Aparna Mehta. A few years ago, when she was a busy working mom, online shopping was a huge time saver, especially for buying clothes.
3: I work 12 to 16 hours a day. I don't have time during the week to go out and look for things.
2: So in the evenings, she'd scroll and shop.
3: My daughter's in bed. I'm relaxed. I'm watching TV. I start browsing. I'm like, you know, let's look at Nordstrom's today. Let's look at Anthropology. What do they have there? I'll start seeing these things and I'm like, oh, that looks really good. And wherever I would go on any website, they would say returns are free. I would intentionally buy the same item in a couple different colors, a couple different sizes, with the intent of keeping only one.
4: I mean, that's what I've been told as well, is like, you know, you're a busy person, you're a mom, save time, just order it in various sizes, then ship back the ones you don't want. And that's perfectly fine. Is that what you understood as well?
3: Yes. I mean, I would try on 6, 7, 5, 6, whatever, and then keep one if I liked it and return the rest.
4: At your peak, how many deliveries would you say you were getting of clothes per week?
3: Oh, per week? 12, 15.
4: Whoa.
3: Sorry.
4: You were serious.
3: But I didn't think I was doing anything wrong. Look, the store is making it possible for me to order as many as I want and return back what I don't want. Sometimes I would return all of them because you can't check the material when you're buying online. My daughter, she was a teenager at that time, and she said, Mom, you have a real problem. And this is the daughter telling me. I'm supposed to be telling her, but it was instead her.
2: Aparna's shopping habit was definitely out of control. And she started to realize that it was a problem for the environment, too.
3: There were packages showing up at my doorstep almost every day. I have all these empty boxes. I mean, yeah, I recycle it, but oh my God, so much cardboard.
2: And there's some irony here, because at the time, Aparna was a global solutions director for UPS. Part of her job was to help retailers make their operations run more smoothly. So she knew a lot about how shipping works.
3: So think about supply chain design, supply chain optimization, carbon impact analysis. That's the kind of work I did.
2: But one day, in a meeting with a client, she heard a statistic that put her shopping habit in perspective.
3: I was at a meeting with one of our largest retailers. You know, one of the key members from the customer side said, the largest opportunity we have right now is with returns. Last year, they had 7.5 million pieces of clothing returned to them.
4: Wow.
3: I just circled that number on my paper. I'm like, oh my God. In 1 year, one retailer. This is not a small problem. This is a big one.
5: The return situation online, it is a problem entirely of the internet's making and of internet retailers' making.
2: Amanda Mull is a senior reporter at Bloomberg Businessweek, where she covers consumerism.
5: The idea that you go into a store and plan already to just return half of it, that is a behavior that before the internet was considered like pretty maladaptive. Like if you were doing that regularly, that would be sort of like characterized as like a compulsive shopping issue. But now that is just how the internet has trained us to shop.
2: Amanda says that when people buy things online, they tend to return them at a very high rate.
5: On average, brick and mortar stores have like a single digit return rate. Online, it can range from usually 15 to 30%. And for certain types of products, especially during the holidays, it can get up to 50%.
4: Hmm.
5: And that's because online shopping is not designed to produce good decisions in the people who are who are making purchases. It's designed to make it as easy for you to buy things as possible.
2: This all began back in the early 2000s when online shopping debuted and shoppers were skeptical.
5: People understood really well at the time that a lot of the goods that they wanted to buy just weren't ideal for online shopping.
4: Mm.
5: Things that you have to try on, things that have to fit your body, things that have to be comfortable in some way. Like, there's all kinds of stuff that you just can't really know with full certainty online, and you still can't. You certainly couldn't in, you know, 2004. So early online retailers had to figure out some way to overcome these objections in order to encourage people to change their habits.
2: Enter Zappos, the online shoe store, and the first online retailer to offer free returns.
5: Ending up with a pair of shoes that doesn't fit is like a big risk, so they made returns free. That is what got people to shop online. That is what created this set of habits in people. It also was really, really unprofitable for the companies doing it.
4: Mm.
5: Amazon, Zappos, a lot of early online retailers did not turn a profit for a very long time. Like, they were investing money in creating habits in the American population that would, in the long term, be advantageous to them.
4: Has it worked, would you say?
5: Yeah, it's worked really, really well because it's created these behaviors that, you know, a lot of people have now, like buying a size up and a size down from what you'd normally buy.
4: Mm-hmm.
5: Or adding something random to your order to get past a free shipping threshold. They created a set of incentives for shoppers for people to buy stuff with the intent of returning it. Because if people didn't really start trusting this process and start seeing it as convenient, they were never going to peel off a considerable amount of like market share from in-person retailers.
2: Shoppers came to rely on that online convenience, exactly as retailers had hoped. But now, as we buy and return, the cost of processing all those packages is hurting retailers' bottom line.
5: Last fall, I went to visit a returns facility run by Inmar Intelligence, which is the largest returns processor in the United States. They process hundreds of millions of packages per year in their different facilities across the U.S. The one that I went to was one of their big ones. It's a few hours outside of New York City. It's a sort of a regional facility that collects a lot of returns from the sort of like New York City, Philadelphia metropolitan area.
4: So I've probably sent something back to this warehouse without even knowing it.
5: Oh, almost certainly. Almost certainly.
2: This one facility processes about 100,000 packages a day.
5: It is just like a perpetual motion machine of taking stuff out of your taped up poly mailer and figuring out what's going on.
2: A real life person opens each package.
5: They try to ensure that what you've returned matches what it says on your order.
2: They check the product for defects.
5: For signs that it has been used.
4: They even have to do things that are kind of gross.
5: Especially if it's apparel, they're supposed to sniff it.
4: Sniff it?
5: Yes.
4: Like smell?
5: Yes, to see if it smells like it's been worn. If you return a pair of pants, they check the pockets. The guy who was showing me around told me that the most common item to find with returned pants is somebody's underwear.
4: Oh,
5: yeah.
4: No.
5: Not great.
4: No. Like, that seems like pretty time-consuming.
5: Oh, yeah. It's really, really time-consuming and labor-intensive. And, you know, they, Inmar and its competitors all have technologically advanced systems that use whatever, you know, machine learning or AI capabilities they can. Mm. But, like, there is no replacement for human eyes and human noses and human hands.
2: After that, sometimes clothes do go back to the retailer and are resold. But Amanda says there's a very high bar for getting clothes back on the shelf.
5: Some retailers only take back things that are in perfect, like new, unworn condition. Sometimes in their original packaging.
2: Otherwise, the item might go to an outlet like TJ Maxx. But again,
5: if there's any indication that something has been worn, it is very hard to resell anything like that in any channel.
2: So instead, it might be donated or recycled.
5: But textile recycling is like pretty difficult. The more like embellishments, the more types of material there are on a garment, the less likely it is to be easily recyclable. Mm. So not everything can be recycled. Not everything that's donated can be used. And pretty much everything that can't be slotted into one of those categories is destroyed in some way. It is incinerated, landfilled. At every step, this process just sort of sheds waste.
4: It's funny. It's reminding me of a time that I tried to return something to Amazon and they were like, you know what? Just keep it. We'll give you your money back.
5: Yes.
4: At that point, what's happening? They're making a calculation that it's not worth it for them?
5: Yes, absolutely. Returns on a per return basis can cost retailers anywhere from like $5 to $25. Especially fast fashion has a really short shelf life. That becomes a real problem when taking returns because maybe it takes you a week or 2 weeks to actually drop it off at the post office. Maybe it takes a full month for you to drop it off at the post office. When a company takes that return, like your dress might not have been available for sale in any capacity on their website for 2 weeks by the time it gets back to them and gets processed. So there's like no way for them to resell it. And they've had to pay a returns processor to look at it. They've had to pay the logistics service to bring it back to them. They have already just been leaking money. So the last thing they want to do is take a return.
4: So what would happen, though, if each of us just returned a few fewer items per year?
5: Well, I mean, we're about to find out. A lot of retailers are trying to change the system ever so slightly to prevent us from returning so much stuff because it has started to eat into their bottom lines. Mm. And if they want to, you know, extract the profit that they've spent so much time encouraging us to create, then they need us to return less stuff. Like they have set up a system that is not inherently profitable anymore. So this reintroduction of returns fees, of restocking fees, of shipping fees, of the concept of the final sale and you can't return something, I think does make a meaningful difference in the amount of stuff that people return. Mm. The system is in like a state of flux right now. They are trying to figure out the correct combination of incentives and fees to institute in order to keep more products sold. You know, I have been writing about retail logistics and returns for a long time now. And every time I get in a conversation with somebody about it, I see people have this feeling of horror that you've just discovered that you've been participating in something that you don't feel good about. You really start to think about like all the times that you procrastinated taking a package to UPS. And I think sometimes people feel a little bit dumb for not thinking about it, but like the system is designed to ensure that they don't think about it as much as possible.
4: We've talked about, you know, the problems for these businesses, but what about the environmental impact? Is there any way to calculate just how bad the problem is?
5: So there is this EPA stat that gets thrown around a lot, which is that the average U.S. consumer throws out approximately 81.5 pounds of clothes annually. Mm. That doesn't mean that like every single person is taking 81 pounds of clothing to the trash, but it means that for every American, the amount of textile waste that gets created within this country is about 81 pounds. That works out to a little bit over 11 million tons as a country. Mm. And it's like, yes, returns create a real issue and a real waste in the process. But the much bigger waste is just the volume at which these companies manufacture clothing that nobody wants or needs and nobody buys. I think that's even more the case for the slightly older model fast fashion retailers, where you're creating a lot more stuff up front to see if it sells. And that is the cost of doing business at that volume, at that scale. There are dumping grounds all over the world in poor countries where a lot of this cast-off clothing tends to go. In Ghana, in Chile in particular, just sort of like these trash mountains of clothing, which just, I think, illustrates like the real overproduction problem that we have in these types of goods. You know, that much is thrown away every year as a country, and we're not missing any of it.
4: I mean, as someone who's tracking this, you must have imagined what could be done systemically to make a difference. What would that look like?
5: I think it's regulatory. there is a real capacity for responsible regulation and responsible oversight to change the behaviors of these companies. Mm. But, you know, the companies that populate this industry are very, very powerful. They have very powerful lobbying arms.
2: Yeah.
5: The Biden administration made some important steps, but it's hard to say exactly how much anybody is going to be willing to do.
4: All right, so I'd love to end our conversation with sort of best practices. Let's say someone is like, well, I am not going to be part of this online shopping machine that is hurting our planet. What are some of the things they can do?
5: I think one of the best things that you can do is when you decide you want or need something, to try to buy it secondhand. I think that, like, if you're looking at a system where you've got just like this massive oversupply of consumer products, then it makes sense both systemically and just like price-wise for you to look for, you know, opportunities to buy something that is not brand new. But we live in a consumer economy and the system is set up to prompt us to buy as much as possible. That's the economy we have. And like the amount of like personal resilience you need to say no to that all the time is just enormous. Like nobody can be expected to say no to these prompts 100% of the time.
2: Mm.
5: You have been, as a consumer, sort of like herded toward the least friction possible. If you can add some friction back in for yourself in whatever way makes sense for you and what you're looking for, then you're probably going to make better decisions. You're going to save money. You're going to be less wasteful. Your house is going to be less cluttered. Like you are just going to have an easier time of things in the long run.
2: Which brings us back to Aparna Mehta, the now retired UPS executive and former online shopaholic. As Aparna learned more and more about where her online returns were actually going, she knew she had to make a change.
3: Because I saw the wastage that happens in the supply chain. You think about the amount of fuel you consume, you're talking about labor. You know, every time you touch a package, it's a cost.
2: As a supply chain expert, Aparna focused on solutions to reduce this kind of waste. She worked with her retail clients to optimize their shipping routes, consolidate shipments, and use less packaging.
3: And you start thinking about your supply chain in different ways.
2: In her own life, she joined a clothing reuse initiative within the Indian American community. But most of all, Aparna changed the way she shops.
3: Yes, significantly. It takes me a lot longer now to make a decision when I'm doing online shopping. I really think about it. I'll put the item in the cart. I'll go back the next day and see if I still want it. And I try very hard to keep the returns to a minimum.
2: Hmm.
3: I don't buy with the intent to return. So that's the number one change. I don't buy multiple items of the same item with the intent of only keeping one. That's like my way of saying, I'm going to minimize this as much as I can.
4: I mean, there's also the question of fashion, right?
3: Yeah.
4: That were you very sort of trendy previously when you were shopping more often? Were you more up on style? And have you decided to go, I don't know, more classic or go back into your closet?
3: No. So that part hasn't changed, unfortunately.
4: Okay.
3: I still like trendy stuff. What I don't do is I don't buy fast fashion. So if I purchase stuff, it is to keep. I take some time to buy. My daughter and I, we have a phrase. She points to her heart and says, Mom, does it hurt you here if you don't get that? And I say, no. She goes, yeah, then don't buy it.
2: That was Aparna Mehta, former Vice President of Global Customer Solutions at UPS. You can see her talk at TED.com. We also heard from Amanda Mull, who writes for Bloomberg Businessweek. And on our next TED Radio Hour Plus episode, you can get more expert advice from Amanda on how to be an intentional consumer. She's got some great tips. Today on the show, the state of fashion. It's the TED Radio Hour from NPR. I'm Manoush Zomorodi. 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
4: It's the TED Radio Hour from NPR. I'm Manoush Zomorodi. On the show today, the state of fashion. And a warning, this next segment contains an offensive word, and we talk about sexual misconduct. So, we can't talk about fashion without including the perspective of a very select group, supermodels. Back in the 90s and 2000s, they were hot. Cindy, Linda, Kate. We knew them by their first names. They made modeling the goal of many a tween or teen. And shows like America's Next Top Model furthered the fantasy that it could happen for anyone. But it actually did happen for Cameron Russell.
8: I was scouted when I was 14 or 15. I was swimming in Maine, and a talent scout saw me swimming and then gave me a card for an agent in New York City.
4: Eventually, Cameron ended up walking the runways of Versace, Prada, Louis Vuitton, and Victoria's Secret. She appeared on the covers of countless magazines. Now, 20 years later, she's written a memoir documenting her experience.
8: I think that we have this sensibility that if you are a model, the life is very glamorous and you are famous. But of course, the job doesn't always look like that.
4: So models have written tell-all memoirs before. But Cameron's book chronicles her life as she grows to understand the industry's seedy economic underpinnings, including labor conditions, the environmental impact, and the exploitation of models themselves.
8: In some ways, this should not be a surprise. It's an industry that relies on the exploitation of gender labor from top to bottom. So it would make sense that that extends to women at the very top.
4: And while she calls out a lot of people, Cameron also calls out herself. It all goes back to the very first gigs she booked, because even though she grew up in a feminist household and had no interest in fashion, the opportunity was too good to pass up.
8: I was offered very quickly a couple thousand dollars for a single day of work. You know, any other job I'd had, I'd taught like after school and been a babysitter for way less than minimum wage, you know, like, so on the eve of going to college and thinking about saving money and what am I going to do? That was a massive opportunity. And then I think there's this other piece of what fashion is. There are so few women with access to media. And so that idea of being able to access a large platform, a large audience, I even at 16 was thinking, wow, this is so unique. And so I was thinking about that particular type of access.
4: There's a moment where you start to, well, there's many moments in the book, which I will say is a gripping read, but also a very hard read because you are a girl. I'm the mother of a 14-year-old. And the thought of my daughter being in these situations really treated like an adult because you look like an adult, but with, you know, not a ton of emotional maturity, You look back on those years and feel what?
8: Yeah, I guess the way that I ended up writing this book is there was a word that I just couldn't get out of my head, which was the word tolerate. I thought it was so much more complicated than the word consent. And it also seemed to me more complex than complicity.
4: Mm.
8: So as I was thinking about how to write a book about working as a model, I started just making lists. And the first list that I made was just a list of things that I had tolerated. And the very first item on the list is a story of showing up at my first photo shoot and the stylist telling me to wear this bikini with a belt around my neck and telling me it's an S&M vibe. And when he says S&M, I think of like, you know, three letters, S-N-M. I didn't know what it stood for. I had just turned 16.
4: Mm.
8: On my second shoot, the makeup artist paints my lips red and they tell me that I have sucker lips. I've never heard this word before. It's so jarring. I'm trying to make sense of what that means. I talk about, you know, having a photographer that I shoot with for a couple months who is calling me sexy. And no one's ever called me sexy, right? I'm a kid. And I was inside, you know, other people's fantasies that I had no understanding of. And I tolerated it. You know, I went along with it because I was thinking, well, this is a wild opportunity. And, you know, it's an industry where you are standing in a casting line with 400 other young women. And you just start thinking, you can be replaced in an instant. And so figuring out what to do in this really competitive environment really was figuring out how to make myself agreeable to everyone that I encountered.
4: In 2012, after modeling for about a decade, she decided to be a little less agreeable. She gave a talk acknowledging some of the uncomfortable truths about her career. It was called Looks Aren't Everything. Believe me, I'm a model.
8: I feel like there's an uncomfortable tension in the room right now because I should not have worn this dress.
4: Cameron walked out on stage looking like the quintessential supermodel. Short black dress, sky-high heels. But then...
8: luckily, I brought an outfit change. This is the first outfit change on the TED stage. So you guys are pretty lucky to witness it, I think.
4: She pulled on a long skirt, stepped out of her stilettos and into a pair of loafers.
8: These heels are very uncomfortable, so good thing I wasn't going to wear them.
4: Next on, a comfy cardigan.
8: The worst part is putting this sweater over my head because that's when you all laugh at me, so...
4: at the time, this onstage costume change seemed revelatory. That a supermodel was willing to drop the glamour and look, well, average.
8: So why did I do that? That was awkward. Image is powerful, but also image is superficial. I just totally transformed what you thought of me in 6 seconds. And of course, barring surgery, or the fake tan that I got 2 days ago for work, there's very little that we can do to transform how we look. And how we look, though it is superficial and immutable, has a huge impact on our lives. I am on this stage because I am a model. I'm on this stage because I am a pretty white woman. I won a genetic lottery, and I am the recipient of a legacy. And maybe you're wondering, what is a legacy? Well, for the past few centuries, we have defined beauty not just as health and youth and symmetry that we're biologically programmed to admire, but also as tall, slender figures and femininity and white skin. And this is a legacy that was built for me, and it's a legacy that I've been cashing out on.
4: So your talk ends up being, and is still, one of the most watched TED Talks of all time, over 40 million views. But you say in the book afterwards, at the moment, you feel like you have power, like you are writing your own story, except once you go off script, you say, I don't know what to say. So talk me through how you started to figure out what you wanted to say.
8: Yeah, you know, I think one of the things that was hard to figure out was how to talk about an industry that, particularly for me, was both privileging and oppressing. And I felt I just did not share, you know, what does it mean to be complicit and tolerant of an industry that is very exploitative? You know, both claiming responsibility and shame and blame for some of that. And then also, you know, not taking responsibility for everything, right?
2: I mean, it's interesting because in the book, you really characterize your upbringing as the kind of household where you were steeped in issues about social justice, privilege, racism, labor rights. And you describe, or you say that as your career grew, you became very aware of how the fashion industry makes those problems worse. There is a section that I think really sums up the sort of confusion that you were feeling at the time. It's the story you tell about a photo shoot you did on the grounds of a former plantation in Georgia. And I wonder if you could read it for us.
8: Yeah. An hour outside Atlanta for a job, we drive up to the location and the production assistant points at some rubble in the woods and tells me that used to be slave housing. Then he points where we're headed and says, and the same white family still owns the big house. The woman who answers the door tells us this again. The plantation has been in my family for hundreds of years, she says. It's the first thing she tells us, and she says it with pride. I sit on the porch, waiting for the team to set up. How different is what we're doing, celebrating this place, celebrating my white face over and over, while women of color make, pack, ship, and sell the clothes for nothing close to a livable wage.
2: There are many scenes in the book where you are sort of at the center of a industrial system that wants to put a pretty face on it, but literally makes you sick. I'm remembering another scene where you describe reading the headlines about hundreds of Bangladeshi garment workers being killed in a fire in a factory, and that you excuse yourself to go to the bathroom and have diarrhea and describe yourself reading these stories on the can. And I almost feel like you're trying to say to the reader, it is ugly. I can be ugly. There's a visceralness that you go into in the book that sort of shocked me. And I think that's what you were trying to do.
8: Yeah, I guess I thought a lot about telling a story where, as you say, my body was being used to make this, in many ways, really grotesque industry beautiful, enticing, aspirational. And I thought the way to begin to dismantle that is actually to return to the body, just this really repulsive human experience of being sickened by what was happening.
2: There's a quote in the book where you say, each day I become less of a witness and more of an accomplice.
8: Yeah, I think, you know, it's really hard not to be in an industry where 20 conglomerates own 97% of profits.
2: Mm-hmm.
8: The negative climate impacts, the negative impacts on labor. It's really hard to not work for companies that are doing those things. I think that there's like this sort of fantasy sometimes that feels like if you don't like it, then quit. But it's true in nearly every industry. Mm. And a solution to me anyway is not really to just live off the grid. It is to actually acknowledge I am and have been an accomplice to some really egregious things that this industry is doing. And I want to take responsibility and be part of a group of people that try as hard as we can to transform the industry. At the same time, to acknowledge that there are systems which have been in place that are so much bigger than us that we cannot shoulder responsibility for.
2: Cameron has spent the last decade organizing her fellow models and speaking out about the industry, like in 2017 when the Me Too movement started, and Cameron was reminded of the early experiences she had in modeling.
8: I think we looked at that and said, wait, if this is unacceptable in Hollywood, why is it the norm over here in my industry? And so, of course, that led to this very different theory of change, which is just that we can't make change without each other.
2: She got hundreds of models to share their stories with her, stories of abuse, of boundaries crossed, people telling them to just suck it up. She anonymized the stories and then posted them online.
8: Together, I think the power of sharing them all out was really to introduce norms about what was acceptable and what was unacceptable. And what it broke was this expectation that this job is a fantasy. And I think it also built this sort of camaraderie or solidarity across the supply chain and across women. You know, 80% of the fashion industry is women, and most of those women don't make a livable wage. That actually includes models. Most models don't make a living wage. So I think it introduced this idea that actually that gendered exploitation is something that is happening across the supply chain. And it shouldn't surprise us that it's happening across the supply chain, because it's an industry that is really relying on exploiting women and using cheap labor to make profits.
2: To somebody listening who's saying, I feel confused by fashion, I get told that I should invest in pieces that are ridiculously expensive, but really I can only afford fast fashion, which I hear is destroying the planet. And I feel the need to connect with friends on social media that is also objectifying people. Like, I think people feel confused in some ways by fashion, and part of them just wants to enjoy it for the pure pleasure it can give people. But what do you think they need to keep in mind when they get dressed every morning?
8: I guess one piece that makes it simple for me is trying to pull apart fashion from industry, which in this particular moment is such a rampant exploitative type of capitalism. And when we can pull those things apart, we just see fashion in a whole different way. I think fashion is familial. You know, when we take it apart from industry, it's long been the work of women where we really can access creativity and culture. And it's just always been in the home. It's been for people that we love. And it is our responsibility as people who work in fashion, as people who consume fashion, who are excited by this industry, to try to hold those two things: grief at being an accomplice to the system, at working inside this, and grounding in that and using that as motivation to turn towards and grasp onto the ways that fashion can be really beautiful and powerful.
2: That was Cameron Russell. Her book is called How to Make Herself Agreeable to Everyone. You can see her full talk at TED.com. Thank you so much for listening to our show this week. This episode was produced by Katie Monteleone, Rachel Faulkner-White, Harsha Nahada, and Fiona Guerin. It was edited by Sanaz Meshkinpour, Rachel Faulkner-White, and me. Our production staff at NPR also includes Matthew Cloutier and James Delahousie. Irene Noguchi is our executive producer. Our audio engineers were Robert Rodriguez and Gilly Moon. Our theme music was written by Ramtin Arablouei. Our partners at TED are Chris Anderson, Roxanne Hilash, Alejandra Salazar, and Daniela Balarezzo. I'm Manoush Zomorodi, and you have been listening to the TED Radio Hour from NPR.
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10: I'm meteorologist Russ Murley, and this is your WTJX local forecast for Sunday evening. This is the 5th day of July. Partly cloudy, upper 70s to near 80 tonight. Easterly winds at 10 to 15. Partly sunny with isolated showers, 77 to 81 degrees tomorrow. Monday night, there's still a small chance of showers, and nighttime lows will drift back into the upper 70s to near 80. Partly sunny at times, isolated showers, upper 80s on Tuesday. Saharan dust is expected to remain moderate to high over the next few days, and rip current risk will remain low to moderate at most area beaches, highest on St. Croix. And scanning the tropics right now, we're not expecting any tropical cyclone development in the next 7 days as we head deeper into hurricane season.
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12: When you look back over the last 4 or 5 summits, the alliance has largely chosen its strategic direction. So now is the time for the alliance to decide to deliver.
13: NATO countries gather in Turkey this week as President Trump still insists membership is a bad deal for the U.S. For Sunday, July 5th, this is All Things Considered from NPR News. I'm Don Gagne. This hour, a report on how different the Hong Kong of today looks on the 6th anniversary of China putting in place the national security law.
14: It's not just a law, it's like a weapon. They weaponized it.
13: The North American World Cup is big, and it's really big in Mexico, where the team is winning and the local stadium is the epicenter.
15: Mexico is just a very united country. It's just a very us thing to be optimistic right now.
13: First news.
16: Live from NPR News in Washington, I'm Dan Ronan. Among the world leaders congratulating President Trump on the 250th birthday of the United States, Russian President Vladimir Putin. NPR's Charles Maines reports from Moscow.
17: Putin and Trump talked for some 90 minutes in an exchange Kremlin aide Yuri Ushakov says was focused heavily on the war in Ukraine. Ushakov said Trump reaffirmed his readiness to work towards a rapid end to the fighting, while Putin expressed support for a diplomatic resolution if it took into account Russia's fundamental demands. Putin accused Kyiv and its European allies of seeking to prolong the conflict through attacks on Russia's interior. He also informed Trump about the, quote, real situation on the battlefield, one in which Putin says Russian forces are advancing rapidly. Only that claim runs counter to independent analysts who say the Kremlin's forces are making incremental gains and with heavy losses. Trump also spent the holiday weekend talking to Ukrainian President Volodymyr Zelensky. Charles Maines, NPR News, Moscow.
16: The preliminary hearing begins Monday for the man accused of fatally shooting conservative activist Charlie Kirk. The 5-day proceeding in Utah is expected to provide the first detailed look at the case against the suspect. NPR's Windsor Johnston reports.
18: Prosecutors are expected to present their case as they seek to have 23-year-old Tyler Robinson stand trial on aggravated murder charges. Kirk's widow and parents are expected to attend the proceedings, which will be live streamed from the courtroom. Investigators say Robinson turned himself in after the shooting. Court documents say he sent a text message confessing and left a note saying he had an opportunity to kill one of the nation's leading conservative voices. Robinson has not entered a plea. Before his death, Kirk and the organization he co-founded, Turning Point USA, helped mobilize young conservative voters as President Trump won a second term in office. Windsor Johnston, NPR News.
16: Firefighting continued through the weekend in Colorado as areas that are impacted by the wildfires. The Aspen Acres fire has burned tens of thousands of acres and has been spreading in several directions. Colorado Public Radio's Kevin Beatty has more.
19: Officials have so far stopped the Aspen Acres fire in southern Colorado from reaching Colorado City. It's been under mandatory evacuation orders since early Friday morning. The sky here is full of smoke and it's windy, which has some on edge. Still, residents have also felt some relief that the city has made it this long. Eric Clark brought his dog, Jack, to this lookout spot to see if his house was still standing.
20: I'm safe. Jack is safe. Pray for the firefighters. And I'm joyful at what I'm looking at right now.
19: Evacuation orders are still in place for at least two other fires. For NPR News, I'm Kevin Beatty in Colorado City.
16: And from Washington, you're listening to NPR News. Museum curators and scientists routinely need to have animal skeletons cleaning to have their flesh cleaned. This for the Natural History Exhibition and Study. Researchers have discovered a new way of doing just that, employing some small special larvae called superworms. NPR's Ari Daniel reports.
21: Existing techniques to strip the flesh off a dead animal have their drawbacks, potentially degrading the skeleton or harming the environment. Then, several years back, a team of researchers in Iran considered the superworm, a hefty, nearly finger-sized beetle larva with large chewing mandibles available at many pet stores as feed. When the superworms were offered dead animals ranging from fish to wolves, they cleaned the skeletons masterfully.
22: It's so surprising that how superworm can work so fast and at the same time super gentle.
21: Niloufar Alai Kahki is a bioinformatician now at the State Museum of Natural History in Stuttgart, Germany. She hopes the superworm's success could be good news for institutions with fewer resources. Ari Daniel, NPR News.
16: Michigan State Senator Mallory McMurrow is ending her race to be elected to the Democratic nominee in the upcoming U.S. Senate race. Her decision creates a two-person race between progressive Abdullah Syed and moderate Congresswoman Haley Stevens. The winner is expected to face Republican Mike Rogers in November. The Senate seat is being vacated by retiring Democratic Senator Gary Peters. It is one that Democrats must hold if they are to reclaim a majority in the upcoming midterms. This is NPR.
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0: This is All Things Considered from NPR News. I'm Don Gagne. World leaders congratulated President Trump on the U.S.'s 250th birthday over the weekend. Among them were Ukrainian President Volodymyr Zelensky and Russian President Vladimir Putin. Trump and Putin reportedly talked for some 90 minutes. A senior Kremlin aide said Trump offered to work toward a rapid end to the fighting. This week, President Trump is headed to Ankara, Turkey for this year's NATO summit, where Russia will loom large. Heading into the meeting, there's widespread anxiety about the U.S.'s changing role in the alliance. Trump has been critical of the U.S. relationship with NATO, saying it hasn't been reciprocal. David M. Kattler is a senior fellow at the Center for European Policy Analysis and previously served as NATO's Assistant Secretary General for Intelligence and Security. I asked him about the changing dynamics within the alliance and about President Trump's criticism toward NATO.
1: Well, I think it's important to take a look at the contributions that all the allies make. Certainly, the United States makes the largest contributions in terms of not just our U.S. defense spending, but also the forces that we've chosen to allocate, the capabilities that we've chosen to bring to bear. But that doesn't mean that the other allies aren't also making contributions. Many of them have also made contributions that are quite significant when you look at what their GDPs are and the capabilities that they're bringing to various NATO exercises for deterrence and defense.
0: Military spending has been a significant sticking point for President Trump in past NATO meetings. This year, it's been reported that all European allies met spending targets of at least 2% of GDP, though there are still more deadlines in years to come. How much of a role did the Trump administration play in pushing, really pushing hard toward that result?
1: The Trump administration in the president's first term and now in his second term has actually played a pretty significant role in attracting other nations' attention to the spending level and getting that agreement, not just to reach the 2% from the Wales commitment from some years ago, but also to the 5% commitment that came out of the Hague summit. But what's most important now moving forward that the spending is rising is actually translating the spending into real military capability. And I think that's one of the things that this summit is going to focus on.
0: I want to ask about boots on the ground. Washington has threatened to reduce the number of U.S. troops stationed in Europe. Why does that decision matter?
1: I think the Europeans have reacted in the way that they have to some of these force movements that seem a little bit unannounced or just less discussed in diplomatic or in military channels, because it's really a twofold problem. It's the military capability, which could be surged. I mean, just because you're not there full time doesn't mean you can't get there rapidly. But I think even more so now with Russia's illegal war against Ukraine still going now, more than 4 years on, the potential for other crises to be caused by the Russians around Europe. They're looking at the placement and the numbers of American troops, and in fact, some European troops that are deployed for various NATO purposes as signals of the alliance's resolve.
0: You have said that as the U.S. commitment to European defense wanes, NATO needs sufficient time to adapt to that new reality. What kind of timeline are we talking about?
1: Well, I think, Don, it depends on the scenario and the capability sets that would need to be brought to bear. What's really important right now is that European governments have reached a really important conclusion, and that's that regardless of who occupies the White House, Europe needs to be capable of carrying more of the conventional defense burden. Interestingly, recent polling suggests that European publics increasingly share that view. Europeans really want a stronger European pillar within NATO, not to replace the United States, but to make the alliance more resilient. Now, there's another factor, though, that's on a lot of Europeans' minds, and that's how long would it take for Russia, after a war in Ukraine or even during a war, to have military capability to threaten them? And I think in broad terms, what you tend to hear is the closer you are to Russia, the shorter you believe that timeline to be. Some nations might tell you 12 months to 18 months. But all allies agree that Russia is an adversary to the alliance and that their appetite is not necessarily satisfied with the military conflict in Ukraine alone.
0: The Polish Prime Minister, Donald Tusk, says he's preparing for a potential Russian lightning offensive into his country, a NATO country. That's the kind of thing you were just talking about. The closer you are to Russia, the more worried you are. How realistic are those concerns?
1: Well, if those concerns are quite realistic, I think if you look just in the last few days, there's been reporting in the media about Poland being warned by the United States that that potential is there. In fact, for Russia to either directly attack Poland or to cause some incident that might involve military force. The stance that Warsaw has taken is that they need to be able to defend themselves against the range of military scenarios that they imagine threaten them, whether or not NATO or any other ally is there for them. And correspondingly, they're making the political decisions necessary to find the resources to get that done for themselves.
0: How will you define the success of this summit this coming week in Ankara?
1: The summit won't ultimately judge by the length of its communique or even by the size of the spending pledge that comes out of it. I think history is more likely to judge this summit on whether NATO actually proved capable of converting political consensus, all that increased investment, and the growing public support into some real military capability quickly enough to preserve credible deterrence. And I think when you look back over the last four or five summits, the alliance has largely chosen its strategic direction. So now is the time for the alliance to decide to deliver.
0: David M. Kattler is a senior fellow at the Center for European Policy Analysis. He previously served as NATO's Assistant Secretary General for Intelligence and Security. Thank you.
1: Thanks, Don. I really appreciate the time.
0: It is scorching hot in many parts of the country, and while some Americans are enjoying swimming pools and ice cream cones this holiday weekend, others are having to work through the heat. Take UPS drivers. In recent years, there's been a concerted effort to make those big brown trucks more hospitable in the heat. NPR labor correspondent Andrea Hsu is here to talk about it. Hi, Andrea.
2: Hey, Don.
0: So the packages don't stop, right? Just because it's hot.
2: Right.
0: UPS drivers are still out there. They're on the streets. What is the company doing for them?
2: Well, yeah, several years ago during contract negotiations, the Teamsters Union, which represents their drivers, they got UPS to commit to including air conditioning in all new delivery vehicles. You know, the vast majority of those brown trucks you see in your neighborhood do not have AC. And then further negotiations led UPS to agree to retrofit 5,000 existing vehicles with air conditioning by next summer. And that work has started. The union put out this video of Carla Schumann, who's a longtime UPS driver in Phoenix, who chaired the union's heat committee. She is showing what the air conditioning looks like.
3: The AC actually comes out above the driver. These blow pretty.

0: problems like dehydration and heat stroke in athletes and workers. And first off, he pointed out that drivers, you know, all drivers face a unique danger.
1: Whether it be UPS, FedEx, Amazon drivers, what's unique about them is that they have to work by themselves.
2: And in that case, there's not another person around who,
0: right.
2: who is maybe a coworker to say, hey, you doing okay?
0: Yeah, right, exactly. And so a big part of what CASA has helped UPS with is educating their workers on the importance of some really basic things like having water and ice throughout the day and also cooling gear. You know, there are these cooling hats and gaiters and arm sleeves that you can wet and they stay cool for a couple hours. UPS says it's provided more than 1 million pieces of this kind of gear to employees, along with water, ice, and electrolytes. Another part of the training that UPS does is telling workers to pay attention to the color of their urine.
2: Okay, I get that. They need to know what is the normal color range, right? There are those charts that maybe are in restrooms sometimes that'll provide that guidance.
0: Yeah, sometimes in, you know, factory restrooms or locker rooms. And it turns out CASA, you know, back when he was a student at the University of Connecticut in the 90s, he actually helped with the research that went into that color chart. He told me his professor got hundreds of paint chips from Sherwin-Williams, and they figured out what level of dehydration resulted in what color urine.
1: If it's lighter, like lemonade, you're very likely hydrated. If it's darker, like apple juice, you're very likely dehydrated.
0: And again, Don, going back to delivery drivers, this is something they can monitor on their own. Although, of course, finding a place for a bathroom break may be the bigger challenge.
2: So let's talk more broadly about anyone who works in the heat. In the summer, you sometimes see workers wearing actually pretty heavy clothing, and it's for protection.
0: Right. And CASA brought up all those data centers going up around the country where you have thousands of construction workers, you know, racing to get these data centers built. And they're wearing long pants, long sleeves, hard hats. So again, there's that cooling gear that can be worn that I mentioned. But also CASA says it's important that these workers acclimatize to the heat. You know, you shouldn't just be doing a 10 or 12 hour shift on your first day.
1: You might do 4 hours for that first week in the heat. You slowly ramp up because the greatest risk of a heat stroke and a heat stroke death is in the first like 3 to 5 days of the heat exposure.
0: And you know, a handful of states have laws requiring acclimatization plans for new and returning workers. And the Biden administration tried to implement a federal rule that included that and other protections for all kinds of workers. But they ran out of time and it never got finalized.
2: That's NPR's Andrea Hsu. Andrea, thank you.
0: You're welcome.

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0: A progressive,

0: Abdul Al-Sayed and Congresswoman Haley Stevens. The winner is expected to face Republican Mike Rogers in November. The second day of funeral services in Iran is underway for Iran's late supreme leader and four family members killed in February. I'm Dan Ronan, NPR News.
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2: This is All Things Considered from NPR News. I'm Don Gagne. Even if you're not a World Cup superfan, the news today that FIFA overturned the one-match suspension of U.S. striker Falaron Balogun probably got your attention. And in Mexico, pride for its national team's historic run has surged. Tonight, they face off against England at Azteca Stadium. NPR's Ana Maria Sayer reports from Mexico City.
3: It's been one of the most electric summers in decades here. Millions of people rushed to the Ángel of Independence on the main avenue after each victory, tossing friends in the air, dancing all night like we've already won the entire World Cup. The lyrics of the mariachi folk song Cielito Lindo weaving harmony in the crowd, one phrase has become a new national mantra. ECC? The best literal translation, what if, yes, what if we win the Mundial? There's no perfect English equivalent because the phrase itself is so quintessentially Mexican.
4: Mexico is just a very united country through tragedy, through celebration. It's just a very us thing to be quite optimistic right now.
3: That unity, says Greta de Leija Pelaez, reflects a collective escape, a reprieve.
4: The motto ECC stands on the line between, yeah, we know this could never happen, but what if, you know? So I feel like it's a quite hopeful and mystical kind of motto. So very us.
3: The country's troubles haven't evaporated. Families of Mexico's disappeared have tried to raise awareness, but have been largely ignored or dismissed. Making ends meet continues to be a daily challenge for many here.
5: In the history of Mexico, I think there's been that situation. That situation has happened many times.
3: What situation?
5: Like the expectation of a better future, the expectation of another plan, another option.
3: Daniel Chilian Herrera has watched Mexico struggle through massive challenges, earthquakes, shaky political situations.
5: Like, what happens if we actually make it out of this one?
3: Somehow, people always pull through. The heart of the ECC mantra is familiar. Mexico has a centuries-old culture built on the mystical and the magical. Hope is daily medicine for darkness.
6: ECC. I think it's like, what if the best could happen? What if the light could get in through the deepest darkness?
3: Mau Solis explains that belief in the surreal, the supernatural, is more than an idea. It's survival.
6: As Mexicans, every day we have to get through many difficult things. We learn to laugh about pain, about suffering. We laugh and we dance.
3: In a country that surrenders and falls, the power is acceptance. Mexico values itself most when it tries. For many, Mexico's success in the World Cup is already the ultimate validation that a society that runs on collective faith is capable of getting a little closer than we thought.
4: ECC is for the dreamers. We all know it's kind of impossible, but we're all dreamers as well.
3: Ana Maria Sayer, NPR News, Mexico City.
2: Many films can lay claim to the title of the great American movie. take Francis Ford Coppola's The Godfather Part 2, an epic about the immigrant experience and the dark side of the American dream.
7: I mean, you've won. You want to wipe everybody out?
8: I don't feel I have to wipe everybody out, Tom. Just my enemies.
2: Or consider Spike Lee's 1989 film Do the Right Thing, which captured simmering racial tensions on a New York City block, a block that can stand in for so many others across the U.S.
9: Right. Doctor?
10: Come on, what?
9: Always do the right thing.
10: That's it?
9: That's it.
10: I got it. I'm gone.
2: Even today, some filmmakers are going all in, budget be damned, trying to reflect the larger story of America. Take last year's Best Picture winner, One Battle After Another, Paul Thomas Anderson's tale of revolutionaries and community activists battling an increasingly fascist American government.
11: Me and Willie's mom, part of the Frank 75. They got her, now they're coming after us.
2: There are numerous films that have managed to capture something true about the American identity. And as the U.S. celebrates its 250th birthday, we want to use this week's Cineplexity to talk about some of those films, past and present. Here with us are two people who have thought a lot about America and have seen a lot of movies, NPR's Morning Edition hosts, Michelle Martin and Steve Inskeep. Welcome to you both.
12: Hi there, Don.
13: Hey, Don.
2: So what are some formative films for you that would make the list for you both? Let's start with you, Michelle.
13: Okay, let me just say this as a preface. None of these are like gather the kids for a movie night films.
2: All right.
13: Just want to be super clear. Right. Super clear about that.
12: It's not The Wizard of Oz.
13: No, it's not The Wizard of Oz, but these films all speak to each other and you'll see why. First of his Birth of a Nation. That 1915 epic by D.W. Griffith. It was, you know, Woodrow Wilson played it at the White House. It's racist propaganda.
12: It's the rise of the Ku Klux Klan.
13: It's the rise of the Ku Klux Klan, sort of glorified as these kind of heroic figures, you know, saving the South and particularly white women from the ravages of unworthy black people. We'll use that word. I mean, you look at it today and you want to cringe, but the fact that it was such an important film of its time, I think, is something worth note. Let's fast forward. Let's go to 12 Years a Slave.
14: Will you trickle at his boot? No. You luxuriate in his face.
15: I survive. I will not fall into despair. I will offer up my talents to Master Ford. I will keep myself hardy till freedom is opportune.
13: Also an epic. It was based on a 1853 slave memoir by Solomon Northup. To me, in a way, it directly answers Birth of a Nation.
2: And it took forever, but it's a film that did find its place in the American dialogue. It came out at the right time.
13: Absolutely. Go ahead, Steve.
12: I wanted to go for a couple that are more recent, that each involve huge Hollywood stars, even though they're not really like the biggest movies. They're not epic films. One is called Up in the Air.
16: To know me is to fly with me. This is where I live.
12: George Clooney, Anna Kendrick, J.K. Simmons, a lot of other great people in that film. And for those who haven't seen it, it is the story of a guy whose job is to go around the country firing people. He's a consultant, in effect, and a corporation wants to lay off people, but the manager doesn't have the guts to do it themselves, so they bring in George Clooney to do it.
17: I mean, is there something I can do differently here?
16: This is not an assessment of your productivity. You gotta try not to take this personally.
12: And then he's confronted with this new person, a younger person, played by Anna Kendrick, whose job is to automate his job. And it's the conflict between the two of them. And it came out after the 2008 financial crisis. The timing of this movie is a lot of the power of this movie. And a lot of people really are getting fired. And you have this guy who, at the beginning of the movie, is really unsympathetic. He lives out of one suitcase that he can carry on a plane.
18: The isolation, the traveling, is that supposed to be charming?
17: No, it's simply a life choice.
18: It's a cocoon of self-banishment.
17: Wow, big words.
12: He's going around and giving people the worst news of their lives, but by the end of the movie, you feel the world from his perspective. He's trying to do it in a humane way.
13: It stays with you.
12: Yeah.
13: It's one of those things you don't think it's going to, but it does. You can't get it out of your mind.
12: Yeah, absolutely. Yeah. Brilliant, brilliant movie. And there's another film from a similar period that plays on some similar themes, and also huge Hollywood star Clint Eastwood, and the movie is Gran Torino.
19: What's going on?
20: Tal's here to make amends. He's here to work for you.
19: No, he isn't. It's not going to work for me.
12: And he directed the film as well as starring in the film. You see all the other characters he's played through iconic characters in the Good, the Bad, and the Ugly series, Pale Rider, Unforgiven, on and on and on, great movies that we could name. And now he is an older Korean War veteran, and the classic line from that movie is when there is a group of immigrants living next to him, and they have some kind of fight that spills onto the grass of his front yard, and he brings out a gun and says,
19: "Get off my lawn."
2: It is a film that is evocative of a certain era in the city that I live in.
12: Yes, it's in Detroit.
2: It's set in Detroit suburbs, and he lives in one of those neighborhoods that could be considered the home of white flight. And now that neighborhood was changing, and there is so much that is so real that anybody who lives here and watched it could just see from the local TV news at night.
12: Clint Eastwood ends up in these extended conversations with a much, much, much younger woman. Ani Hur is the actress who plays her, and she is under 20 in the film, I believe. And she is an immigrant, and she is of the Hmong people of Southeast Asia. And Eastwood is constantly saying these insensitive to racist things.
20: Never touch a Hmong person on the head, not even a child. Hmong people believe that the soul resides on the head, so don't do that.
19: Well, sounds dumb, but fine.
12: You have a sense of America in an economically difficult time again, in transition, and people struggling with that transition and what it means, and ultimately finding a way to relate to each other as human beings.
2: Mm-hmm. So these films the two of you mentioned are from different eras. I'm wondering if over time your individual criteria for movies that get America right has changed.
12: Wow. I'm going to name a film that you mentioned at the beginning that I think broadened my lens. I was a very young guy living in New York City for the first time, and we went down the street to the theater and saw Do the Right Thing.
21: Right? Hey, Sal, how come we got no brothers up on the wall here?
22: You want brothers on the wall? Get your own place. You can do what you want to do.
12: It is not unfair to say that I had an easier time at the beginning of that film relating with the perspective of the white people than with the black characters. And there is something about the narrative of that film that lets you into the world of the white characters. I think you understand Danny Aiello's character by the end, mm-hmm. but you also understand the perspective of the people on the street. And you absolutely understand the perspective of Spike Lee at the incendiary moment, literally, where he throws the garbage can, I believe, through a window that ultimately starts people tearing up a shop and setting a fire. You get a sense of the differing perspectives of these characters who are in the very same neighborhood, in the very same place, dealing with a difficult moment of transition.
13: I think that the thing that makes a film great is that it continues to tell you things, even after the era has ended. Even something as racist as Birth of a Nation, because
12: filmmakers still watch that for the
13: technique. Yeah, sure, they watch it for the technique, but also you watch it to understand the origin of certain racist practices, like blackface. Like the alleged black characters were all white people in blackface, and that tells you something about how dominant blackface was in the culture and remained for years. And I think that's why it's worth watching.
2: How should a movie now in this era speak to the current moment? What must it capture?
12: Here's what I think the challenge of storytelling and filmmaking is today. We're at this moment where we imagine, we've told ourselves that the American story has come apart, mm-hmm. that there used to be one narrative, which really meant that all the other narratives were suppressed. And now we have a million narratives and nobody has any point of reference or understands what's going on. And nobody understands anything except what they think is their own story. I think the challenge of great filmmaking at this moment is to integrate those stories back into one. To understand that we are all characters of different backgrounds and we push and pull against each other and hopefully learn from each other, and that we are all part of one American story with all of its flaws, and it's better to understand that and to grow from it than to shy away from it.
2: Are we so fragmented as a society that that sort of thing is even possible?
13: Does a great piece of art have to speak to everybody? I mean, I love It's a Wonderful Life. We watch it every year at Christmas, like a lot of people do. And There's nobody who looks like me in it that I recall.
12: Yeah.
13: But it still speaks to me in that sense.
12: It speaks to you in a universal human,
13: sort of human way.
12: It's on economic.
13: But let's just also, can we just be honest about it? Some people don't want to be part of the larger fabric. They like their story better. I'm not dismissing your question, Don, but I am saying that.
12: You're saying it's okay.
13: It doesn't have to be speak to everybody to be valid in speaking to some people if it speaks something true.
2: Steve, final thoughts?
12: How am I going to top that? I just listen to Michelle, and I say, this is Morning Edition from NPR News, and seg close. We're done. We're done.
2: We will leave it at that. That was Morning Edition host Steve Inskeep and Michelle Martin. Thank you both for joining us.
12: Glad to spend the time, Don.
13: So glad to be with you.
2: You're listening to All Things Considered from NPR News. This weekend, we're marking 250 years of America's independence. But as the new nation celebrated its freedom, about a fifth of its population was still enslaved. Pulitzer Prize-winning writer Mitchell S. Jackson is descended from those people. And like many Americans, he's thinking about how to mark this day. From Jackson's hometown of Portland, Oregon, Dina Prichep reports.
0: Some of Mitchell S. Jackson's fondest childhood memories are of the 4th of July.
1: My mother would always buy me an outfit that had a red, white, and blue color scheme. And it was joyous, you know, to don those colors.
0: He loved the gatherings, the barbecue, the sparklers. But as he grew up, Jackson learned more about the history of this country and his own state, whose very constitution said black people could not live there.
1: Oregon's founding principles are, we don't want you here. So how could you celebrate this without acknowledging that paradox?
0: These paradoxes are something Jackson deeply understands. When we talked, he was staying at the Ritz-Carlton Hotel, just a few blocks from the bookstore where he gave the first reading of his novel, based on the poverty and addiction in his own family, and less than a mile from the courthouse, where at 21 years old, he was charged with distributing crack cocaine and possessing an illegal gun. He served over a year in prison.
1: I lost my right to vote before I ever voted, before it ever dawned on me that my suffrage was important. And I would say that that is an American project, that a young black boy loses his right to vote.
0: And not every state lets you get your vote back. Black Americans are incarcerated at nearly five times the rate of white Americans, according to the ACLU. There are entire states where more than 10% of the black population cannot vote because of this. Jackson says these inequalities, historical and modern, call into question the very anniversary we're celebrating.
1: So when I hear 250, I know that that's a false number, right?
0: Jackson says if we really want to celebrate freedom, we can't go back more than 160 years. That's when the 14th Amendment granted everyone equal protection under the law. Or maybe just over 60 years, to the Civil Rights Act, which outlawed segregation, and the Voting Rights Act, which reduced racial barriers to voting.
1: How can we count 250? It's almost hostile to a black American to be forced to celebrate this mythology. But I don't know another place.
0: America is home. And on its big birthday, Jackson feels called to understand it. He spent the 4th in Montgomery, Alabama, at the National Memorial for Peace and Justice, which honors the victims of lynching.
1: If you love something, you're also critical of it. You don't just love it blindly, or I hope you don't just love it blindly. So if you truly love America, then you got to tell the truth about America.
0: Which means learning its history. Jackson wants people to read the Declaration of Independence and talk about it. Or read Frederick Douglass's What to the Slave is the 4th of July, which he quotes.
1: The rich inheritance of justice, liberty, prosperity, and independence bequeathed by your fathers is shared by you, not by me. The 4th of July is yours, not mine. You may rejoice, I must mourn.
0: Jackson says there are ways for black Americans to make the 4th of July, and America itself, their own. But it's a group project of understanding who we are and who we've been, and hopefully who we can become. For NPR News, I'm Dina Prichep in Portland, Oregon.
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6: I'm Dan Ronan in Washington with these news headlines. As millions of Americans celebrated Independence Day last night at a fireworks show in New York City, a fire broke out on the iconic Brooklyn Bridge as the fireworks were being launched from the span. The bridge was closed to traffic. There were no injuries. A massive heat wave continues to swelter parts of the U.S., with temperatures reaching the high 90s and more than 100 degrees from the Rocky Mountains to the Atlantic Ocean. The White House says President Trump will have a meeting with Ukraine's President Volodymyr Zelensky and Syria's President Ahmad al-Shara when Trump attends a NATO meeting this week in Ankara, Turkey. He's scheduled to arrive on Tuesday. I'm Dan Ronan, NPR News.

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1: This is All Things Considered from NPR News. I'm Don Gagne. Just over a year ago, 911 operators in Central Texas started answering calls like these.
2: The flood is up to our house right now. We're okay, but we live about a mile down the road from Camp Mystic, and we've already got two little girls who have come down the river.
1: Within hours, it would become one of the deadliest flash floods in modern American history. More than 130 people died. Many of them were children at Camp Mystic, a summer camp for girls. A new podcast from the Texas Newsroom and PBS Frontline tells the story of Matthew and Wendy Childress. Their 18-year-old daughter, Chloe, was working as a counselor at Camp Mystic. When they heard there had been flooding, the Childresses raced across Texas, believing they could still find her.
3: I was definitely driving faster than I probably should have been driving on the freeway. All I could do was get there as quickly as I could to try to contribute something to help and find the girls.
1: After the flood follows the Childress family after they lost Chloe, and through the year they spent looking for answers. And it asks what went wrong and whether Texas is any better prepared today. Dominic Anthony Walsh is the lead reporter and host of After the Flood. He's based at Houston Public Media, one of the NPR stations in the Texas newsroom. Dominic, thanks for joining me.
4: Thanks for having me.
1: Your podcast opens with those 911 calls from Central Texas, but then almost immediately we're with Matthew and Wendy Childress in Houston. Their daughter Chloe is away working as a counselor at Camp Mystic. It's about 4 hours away from their home. Before we talk about the flood, introduce us to this family and take us back to that morning through their eyes.
4: Yeah, so Chloe was 18 years old and just weeks away from starting her freshman year at the University of Texas. She wanted to become a doctor, but before she left for college, she wanted to revisit one of the most important places of her childhood, Camp Mystic. Camp Mystic was a big part of her family's story. Matthew's mother went there. So did his sister, Chloe's aunt. So there's this immense contrast between those happy memories and this special, beautiful part of the hill country and the incredible anxiety her parents felt when they got the call that their daughter was unaccounted for as they drove as fast as they could towards Camp Mystic.
1: So as Matthew and Wendy Childress are racing toward Camp Mystic in hill country, what was unfolding there?
4: They had no idea how bad it already was. Up to 11 inches of water fell in just a few hours over the Texas Hill Country in Central Texas. The Guadalupe River rose as much as 38 feet above its banks in some areas. That was a record high. The floodwaters came at night between 3 and 5 o'clock in the morning while it was still dark out and people were asleep. The worst devastation was in Kerr County, where at least 119 people died.
1: The podcast follows a lot of people, survivors, emergency responders, local officials, but at the center of it all is Matthew Childress. Why did his story become the thread that ties the whole series together?
4: Matthew's story gave us a way to tell the much bigger story of the grief families across Texas were grappling with last year. You know, I'm so grateful to Matthew for how open he was about his experience, which I'll warn listeners is tough to hear at times. One moment that stayed with me was when Matthew told me about the last time he saw Chloe alive in Houston just before she left for Camp Mystic.
3: She gave me a big hug and kiss. I told her 17 kisses, which is our way of saying goodbye and goodnight to one another for her entire life. And then she said, "Don't worry about it, Dad. I'll see you soon."
4: And then he tells us about identifying her body in a Kerr County funeral home about a week later.
3: It was absolutely terrible. I wish that upon no man or woman. But at the same time, as I had said goodbye to her a week earlier and gave her 17 kisses, I went back in and gave her 17 kisses before we said goodbye. That's how we said goodbye, good night, every night.
4: The series doesn't stop with his grief. It follows what he and other Camp Mystic families did with their grief. Together, they pressed for court hearings and an investigation that uncovered a lot of details about issues on the ground at the camp on the morning of July 4th. And they successfully advocated for new camp safety laws, like requiring camps to evacuate when there's a flash flood warning. And those policies are starting to spread beyond Texas.
1: People in Central Texas know that floods happen. In fact, that part of the state is known as Flash Flood Alley. So the question that hangs over this entire series is, how were so many people still caught by surprise?
4: Floods aren't unusual here, but major flooding like what we saw last year is. The hill country is what it sounds like, rolling hills that stretch for hundreds of miles. And these hills are not grassy or marshy, they're limestone. So the rainwater doesn't soak into the ground, it rushes downhill into rivers and creeks, and it can be incredibly destructive if you have too much rainfall all at once, like it did in July of last year. The area has seen deadly floods before. In the podcast, we look back at big floods in 1978 and 1987. Now, after the 1987 disaster, local leaders decided to install a flood alert system. But over time, it fell into disrepair. And without a working local warning system, many people just did not realize how catastrophic the flooding had become until it was already underway.
1: So a year has passed now. There are new laws. There are some new warning systems being built. What is still unfinished as it relates to all this?
4: Across much of the state, people are still allowed to camp, park RVs, or build in floodplains and even floodways. We spend time in one tiny town called Ingram, where local leaders tried to change those rules and ban RVs from the floodway, but the blowback was immediate. Many people in the area saw it as an issue of personal freedom and the government telling them what they could do with their own property. So 1 year later, the debate isn't just about warning systems anymore. It's about how much risk we're willing to accept and who gets to decide.
1: You spent a year with Matthew and Wendy Childress and other families who lost everything. I'm wondering what has stayed with you.
4: What stayed with me is how these families have turned their grief into action. Matthew, Wendy, and other families who lost their children at Camp Mystic helped pass new camp safety laws in Texas. They also pushed for a new law in Alabama, where one of the campers who died was from. And they're pursuing wrongful death lawsuits against Camp Mystic, which filed for bankruptcy in June. So they're still dealing with this immense loss and turning it into action.
1: That's Houston Public Media's Dominic Anthony Walsh, host of the new podcast, After the Flood, from the Texas Newsroom and PBS Frontline. Dominic, thank you for talking to me.
4: Thank you for having me.
1: This week, Hong Kong marked two major political milestones, 29 years since Britain handed the territory over to China and 6 years since Beijing imposed its sweeping national security law. Officials said at the time the law would only affect a small number of people, but critics say it has transformed life in Hong Kong. Today, most of the city's political opposition has dissolved, been jailed, or gone into exile. Danny Vincent reports from Hong Kong.
5: At night, supporters gather outside a shuttered bookstore to mourn its closing. They wear black, the colour of Hong Kong's protest movement, and stand quietly looking at the metal shutters. Last week, Hong Kong media reported the owners were arrested for allegedly selling seditious material. For many in Hong Kong, the bookstore arrests are the latest sign that the space for public dissent continues to shrink. In an undisclosed location, veteran activist W flips through a local newspaper.
6: Oh, they are not reporting anything political.
5: Until 6 years ago, she'd been active in Hong Kong's once vibrant protest movement. Now she asks NPR to only use the first initial of her name for fear of government reprisal. July 1st has been a divisive day in Hong Kong's recent history. While officials celebrated the anniversary of the city's return from British to Chinese rule in 1997, activists like W rejoined a large political march. But since Beijing imposed a controversial national security law on June 30th in 2020, W says she began to notice something different in the lead-up to the anniversary. On July 1st, NPR saw plainclothes men following W from a gathering across several stops on the subway and into a busy shopping district where small groups of activists gathered to quietly mark the anniversary of the handover. W says on days like this, she feels she's under surveillance. Hong Kong police told NPR that they take action in accordance with the law and made appropriate deployments due to the threat of public safety, public order, and national security.
7: Do you know where the red lines are?
6: I don't know. Yeah, because some people are still saying things that's against the government on Facebook, but nothing happened to them. But some only have less than 100 followers in Facebook, and they got jailed. No, I don't know the red line.
5: That invisible line also haunts the city's streets on historically sensitive dates. On June 4th, the anniversary of the 1989 Tiananmen Square crackdown, mass vigils are a thing of the past. On the anniversary in central Hong Kong, police quickly surrounded a lone protester. His t-shirt reads, "The Sound of Silence." Across town, we meet C. He is retired, but also a long-time activist. Like W, he asks not to be named for fear of reprisal.
8: It's not just a law, it's like a weapon. They weaponized it. I think it's more like to clamp down the political opponents. They try to erase, not only rewrite, erase the history, and like nothing happened before.
5: 6 years after Beijing's national security law triggered a diplomatic tit-for-tat with Washington, Hong Kong's leadership isn't backing down. Powers continue to expand. This past June, Chief Executive John Lee was granted the unilateral authority to designate any criminal case a national security matter. Here he is speaking to the press on June 9th.
9: National security is a state responsibility. The fact the state has delegated some of the responsibility to Hong Kong SAR is not just a trust, it's also a requirement that we do this well.
5: It's an uncompromising stance that activists like W believe has fundamentally changed daily life.
6: Yes, they have restored peace in a sense that it's all quieted down. But the anger building up inside people is growing more and more. Some people chose to leave this place, immigrate to other countries, and some are still very angry inside and trying to do something in their own way.
5: But she admits, in today's Hong Kong, the cost of doing something their own way are higher than ever. For NPR News, I'm Danny Vincent in Hong Kong.
1: As we close the show today, one more postcard from Detroit, my home base.
10: Right in front of us is, hands down, my pick for the coolest building on the planet. It's the Guardian Building. It is a 40-story brick, tangerine-colored brick is the official color of it, that went up in 1928, 1929.
1: The Guardian Building, as it's now known, was once nicknamed the Cathedral of Finance and was built by the Union Trust Company. The skyscraper was one of many that rose not far from the riverfront in a time when Detroit boomed, flush with cash from the auto industry and the men who created it. Inside, the bold Art Deco building is adorned with brightly colored tile and other materials.
10: Some of the tile above the doorway is Powabic tile. The Powabic often has kind of a slightly iridescent glaze in it. This is the very live room with all the tile, and it's echoing. You can just hear it. But as we go to the area on the other side of this doorway with the Tiffany clock at the top, that's where the banking takes place. And acoustically, you can tell that it's dead because there is a woven horsehair mat in the entire ceiling that is painted to kind of look like the tile work out here. But it creates a quiet, serene place for the business of banking to take place. Like so many banks, the Union Trust Company failed in the 1930s, just 3 years after this building was finished. And to me, it speaks to what Detroit was in those glorious years of the 1920s, before the nation was plunged into depression. But this monument to Detroit's identity, its ambitions in industry, agriculture, and transportation, told through stunning mosaics with Native American and Aztec references, was preserved. The tangerine-colored brick outside still glows in the evening sun. Today, this dazzling civic landmark is still the city's front porch, welcoming the public for encounters with architecture and awe.
11: I'd love to see it from the inside, because I come here every other week.
10: Marty Wells was in Detroit for a business trip, and he joined us as we took a look around. He left fairly wowed.
11: Fantastic. I'm going to come in here
10: as we do it. So come back and bring friends.

0: That's our show for today, where I've been coming to you from Detroit. 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
3: I'm meteorologist Russ Merley, and this is your WTJX local forecast for Sunday evening. This is the 5th day of July. Partly cloudy, upper 70s to near 80 tonight. Easterly winds at 10 to 15. Partly sunny with isolated showers, 77 to 81 degrees tomorrow. Monday night, there's still a small chance of showers, and nighttime lows will drift back into the upper 70s to near 80. Partly sunny at times, isolated showers, upper 80s on Tuesday. Saharan dust is expected to remain moderate to high over the next few days, and rip current risk will remain low to moderate at most area beaches, highest on St. Croix. And scanning the tropics right now, we're not expecting any tropical cyclone development in the next 7 days as we head deeper into hurricane season.
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5: Some of the busiest waterways in the world.
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7: If we look into the way military and wars and recent conflicts, they really have moved from the mountains and the land into the sea.
8: In times of crisis, waterways can become choke points, a single disruption sending lasting shockwaves across continents.
7: Everyone is holding each other hostage is the sea. You can be the Houthis, you can be Putin, you can be Erdogan, you can be Iran. It's all about water. This is the world war of water.
8: You're listening to Throughline from NPR, where we go back in time to understand the present. Coming up this hour, the waterways that are defining the modern Middle East and rewriting the rules of global power. First, here's what's happening in our world today.
9: Live from NPR News in Washington, I'm Dan Ronan. Funeral services for Iran's late supreme leader continued today in Tehran. NPR's Hadil Alshashi reports.
10: Tens of thousands of Iranians lined up to perform the ritual Islamic funeral prayers facing the caskets of Ayatollah Ali Khamenei and his four family members. Iranian state media showed Iranian military and political officials sobbing as they performed the prayers. Water sprayed over the mourners to keep them cool as the temperatures reached the 90s. Three of Khamenei's sons were seen at the prayers. Missing was his fourth son, Mujtaba Khamenei, who took over as supreme leader from his father. A funeral preparations spokesperson said the funeral was delayed until now because of the war. Khamenei will be buried in his birthplace of Mashhad on Thursday. Hadil Alshalchi, NPR News, Istanbul.
9: Police in Memphis say National Guard troops fired their weapons in the early morning hours today, killing a man who was armed with a handgun. NPR's Joel Rose reports the incident is under investigation.
11: Police say officers were responding to calls of shots fired in downtown Memphis just before 4 a.m. local time when they saw, quote, an armed male carrying a handgun. The man, identified by the Tennessee Bureau of Investigation as 20-year-old Tyron Johnson, fled on foot, pursued by Memphis police officers, along with Tennessee National Guard soldiers who are assigned to the area. What happened next is unclear. The TBI says, quote, the situation escalated, unquote, for reasons that are still under investigation. Memphis police said the man turned toward the National Guard members with his weapon before they fired and struck him. Johnson was pronounced dead at the scene. No law enforcement officers were injured. Joel Rose, NPR News.
9: Healthcare costs have surged in recent years in school districts, with many experiencing the same pressures impacting employers nationwide. A new study shows the difficulties that superintendents are facing to make ends meet. NPR's Sequoia Carrillo reports.
12: 98% of school district leaders report that rising healthcare costs have had a measurable impact on their budgets. That's according to a new study from the School Superintendents Association. During the 2025-2026 fiscal year, 92% of districts spent nearly a third of their operating budget on employee insurance benefits. More than half of districts report relying on reserves or rainy day funds to cover premium increases. Many districts report delaying or freezing hiring of staff and reducing or postponing spending on new instructional materials in order to cover the difference. Sequoia Carrillo, NPR News.
9: The Trump administration says repairs that are needed for the Lincoln Memorial reflecting pool will not be put out to bid. The Interior Secretary said the administration will use the same company that did the original work. It's NPR. A massive heat wave continues to swelter a large part of the U.S., with temperatures reaching the high 90s and more than 100 degrees from the Rocky Mountains to the Atlantic Oceans. British pubs have been handed a special dispensation to stay open all night Sunday night. This so fans can watch their team play in soccer's World Cup. Vicky Barker reports from London.
13: When England kicks off against hosts Mexico in soccer's World Cup Sunday, it will actually be 1 a.m. Monday local time. Team captain Harry Kane has urged the fans back at home to pull all-nighters, and many will be doing so in their local pubs after the government enacted emergency legislation to allow pubs to stay open till 5 a.m. Community Secretary Steve Reed telling the BBC.
14: Every England fan that wants to have a pint in their hand as they cheer Harry Kane and the boys on to victory, they can now do it.
13: Industry experts say up to 1 million extra pints of beer will be sold as a result. A rare shot in the arm to an increasingly beleaguered industry. For NPR News, I'm Vicky Barker in London.
9: Major League Baseball will have at least 7 vacancies on its umpiring staff next season. According to USA Today, 7 longtime umpires, including 4 crew chiefs, will retire when this season ends. One of those retiring is umpire C.B. Buckner, who has been on the field since 1996, but this year has been on medical leave after suffering a head injury in April. The retirements could mean baseball hiring its first woman umpire, Jen Powell, who's been a AAA call-up. I'm Dan Ronan, NPR.
15: 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Other contributors include the estate of Joan B. Kroc, whose bequest serves as an enduring investment in the future of public radio and seeks to help NPR produce programming that meets the highest standards of public service in journalism and cultural expression.
8: You're listening to Throughline from NPR. I'm Rund Abdelfattah. As evening sets in on July 26, 1956, the president of Egypt, Gamal Abdel Nasser, stands at a podium in Alexandria, looking out at a crowd of 100,000. He's about to throw a wrench into the plans of the most powerful countries on Earth. At first, the speech seems fairly standard, kind of upbeat. But about halfway into the nearly 3-hour speech, Nasser begins to rail against what he calls the imperialists who have mortgaged our future, his voice growing more fiery. And then he repeatedly says the name Ferdinand de Lesseps, the 19th century French developer who built the Suez Canal in the 1860s, which dramatically cut down the travel time between Europe and Asia. The canal was mostly built by Egyptian laborers. It runs through Egyptian territory. But the two biggest shareholders of the company that controlled shipping in the canal, Britain and France. And towards the end of the speech, Nasser reads a presidential decree nationalizing the Suez Canal Company, putting control of shipping there in the hands of Egypt. At that exact moment, miles away, Egyptian military forces mobilized to occupy the canal offices, taking control of all its assets. The crowd erupts with cheers. Almost immediately, the British and French owners of the Suez Canal Company start freaking out.
16: A new Middle East crisis arises as President Nasser of Egypt tells a wildly cheering crowd.
8: The clock begins ticking. Can Egypt and these empires come to some kind of agreement?
16: His announcement touches off a rapid series of reprisals and counter-reprisals.
8: Turns out, Britain had already been working on a secret plan to try to get rid of Nasser. And now the moment has come to put it into action, a conspiracy that will nearly bring on World War III. The feeling that we're hurtling towards World War III isn't unfamiliar today. And over the last week, the headlines have been dominated by one question. Will the latest U.S.-Iran tentative deal hold? And will the oil keep flowing through the Strait of Hormuz? Which highlights an important reality. For decades now, the real power in the region has often flowed through water. Three narrow waterways shape the Middle East's relationship to the world, carrying up to a quarter of global trade. Together, they form what may be the most powerful triangle on Earth. The Suez Canal, the Strait of Hormuz, and Bab el-Mandeb. In times of crisis, these waterways become choke points, a single disruption sending shockwaves across continents, shockwaves that often reverberate long after ceasefires are signed and tensions cool. I'm Rand Abdel-Fattah, and on this episode of Throughline from NPR, we're taking you to three moments on these waterways that helped define the modern Middle East and rewrote the rules of global power.
6: When people try to talk about what triggers the crisis, they often come to Nasser nationalizing the Suez Canal Company in July 1956. But I think that you have to understand the world in which that happened.
8: This is Alex von Tunzelman.
6: I'm a historian, and my book is called Blood and Sand, Suez, Hungary, and Eisenhower's Campaign for Peace.
8: A few months before Nasser made his earth-shattering announcement to nationalize the Suez Canal Company, the British Prime Minister, Anthony Eden, had actually phoned a colleague in the Foreign Office and said,
6: I want him murdered.
8: So before we dive into what happened next on the Suez Canal, we need to rewind a little to understand what the world looked like back then and how Nasser ended up at that podium.
6: So Britain and France had been the imperial powers in the Middle East. They'd carved it up between themselves under what's called the Sykes-Picot Agreement.
8: In 1916, the Sykes-Picot Agreement drew new borders around the Arab territories of the crumbling Ottoman Empire, places like Syria, Lebanon, Iraq, and Palestine, and put them under the control of either Britain or France. Around this time, a British intelligence bureau was set up in Egypt to monitor its neighbors. And then, a couple decades later...
6: Of course, you got World War II shakes up the entire world. After World War II, complex time in the Middle East.
8: In theory, it was the end of empires, the end of colonial rule, the beginning of a new world order defined by international law and organizations like the United Nations. In 1947, the UN drafted a plan calling for the partition of Palestine into separate Arab and Jewish states. Israel was established the following year. An Arab state was not created.
6: That created a lot of instability in the Middle East, largely because most of the other Middle Eastern countries were very unhappy with what they saw as a sort of colonial move after World War II.
8: The US, not a huge player in the Middle East yet, was a big supporter of this plan and helped push it through.
6: The day after the State of Israel was declared, you had a joint force of Arab armies invading and that first war that kind of establishes that.
8: Newsreels from the time show Israeli soldiers driving trucks through the streets.
17: Latest pictures from war-torn Palestine provide these impressions of Haganah forces consolidating areas under their control.
6: And Gamal Abdel Nasser was among those who fought in that war.
18: Nasser was from a middle-class family.
6: Very, very bright.
18: Very ambitious.
6: Also very good-looking, not irrelevant.
18: And like a lot of young men in Egypt then, who had bigger dreams for themselves, he joined the military.
6: And he really started to come onto the radar of people like the CIA in the early 1950s.
18: The CIA had been established after World War II and was just starting to build its relationships worldwide.
6: In March 1952, when the CIA operative Kermit Roosevelt was in Cairo, Nasser was a colonel. Roosevelt had a series of meetings with him and actually established that Nasser was rather a positive figure from the point of view of American interests.
19: This is the same Kermit Roosevelt that staged the coup in Iran in 1953.
6: Oh, yeah. There weren't too many Kermit Roosevelts. These guys were busy.
19: Yeah.
6: You know, there was a lot happening at this time.
18: A lot of secret plots and backroom deals.
6: You can't disentangle it from the history of oil. This part of the world is just becoming incredibly important. And the struggle to control that is absolutely enormous.
18: Meanwhile, Nasser helps stage a coup and goes on to become Prime Minister of Egypt in 1954 and President in 1956.
6: He was politically positioning himself in a very interesting way. Because you've got to remember, the Cold War's really kicked off by this point.
18: Nasser refused to align fully with either Washington or Moscow. He promoted Arab unity and anti-colonial nationalism, which made him very popular across the region, and threatening to France, which blamed him for encouraging resistance in Algeria.
6: So at this time, Algeria is still part of France. It's held in a colonial part of France. It's held in a colonial situation, which it's very unhappy about.
18: Lucky for France, there was one guy

0: Long story short, Eden, who was getting up there in age, seemed to be trying to impress his young wife and started reeling off classical Arabic poetry to Nasser, this young, handsome Arab trailblazer. You can imagine Nasser thinking,
1: "What is happening? Why are you saying this?"
0: Then Eden tries to lecture him on defense strategies. He and Nasser start arguing politics.
1: And there he is, kind of losing an argument to a much more handsome, much younger man in front of his wife at dinner. You know, do we think this was maybe a factor? I don't know. The strength of that vendetta against Nasser was so extraordinary that we have to say it's hard to imagine there wasn't some kind of personal element.
0: Now, this is definitely speculative territory, but she says it gets at something important about big historical moments.
1: As a Cold War historian, I often have a little motto, which is never assume rationality. Never assume that somebody's doing something for really good logical reasons.
0: By the spring of 1956,
1: the British Secret Services were looking into ways to assassinate Nasser.
0: Around that time, totally unrelated to that, the U.S. withdrew funding they had promised Nasser to build a massive hydroelectric dam in Egypt. The U.S. and the U.K. were growing impatient with Nasser's foreign policy and decided to withdraw funding. Nasser was furious, and that's when he nationalizes the Suez Canal Company. Soon after, France and Britain start to set in motion a plan to invade Egypt, get rid of Nasser, and retake control of the Suez Canal Company.
1: And, you know, Eisenhower heard about it. They didn't actually approach him.
0: The American president, Dwight D. Eisenhower, had been a general in World War II. He'd seen the devastation firsthand. Plus, it was an election year, and he was determined to keep the peace. So he wrote a strongly worded letter to Eden telling him to stand down, insisting on diplomacy. He then sent in the U.S. Secretary of State, John Foster Dulles, to mediate things.
1: He really drove a massive diplomatic campaign with the UN to hash out some sort of user plan for the Suez Canal Company, some kind of joint running of it.
0: Dulles was actually making a lot of progress. Nasser was playing ball. It was looking like they were going to be able to figure it out.
1: But at the same time that was happening, Britain and France were not happy with it. They were going along with it to, like, you know, show good face for the Americans in this. But they were also planning what they called Operation Musketeer.
0: And they needed Israel's help to carry out Operation Musketeer. The basic plan was Israel would invade Egypt first. Britain and France would then pose as neutral peacekeepers, send in troops, and use the fighting as a pretext to seize control of the canal. Israel agrees to go along with this plan.
1: I think we need to remember this is incredibly soon after World War II, incredibly soon after the Holocaust. There's a real sense among Israelis that this is about survival. And there's quite a ruthlessness that goes with that.
0: Alex says they were also interested in expanding beyond the border they shared with Egypt.
1: And they had their eyes on the Sinai Peninsula at this point. I think Israel was far more preoccupied with its own borders, as indeed they are today.
0: At the UN in October, Egypt had agreed to a set of principles for how the canal should be governed. Still, Britain, France, and Israel secretly agreed to go ahead with Operation Musketeer. And on October 29th, 1956.
2: After weeks of stalemate, the Suez crisis burst dramatically into the news again, for Israel has invaded Egypt. Britain and France have declared the canal in danger.
1: Initially, Britain and France got together in London for what they said was emergency talks, though of course this had all been planned.
0: You can hear the sense of surprise in news footage from the time.
1: Come out of this meeting in London and say, we've got an ultimatum. If Egypt or Israel refuses these terms, Britain and France will intervene in 12 hours. Very, very short deadline, just 12 hours.
3: I know that you would wish me as Prime Minister to talk to you tonight on the problem which is in everybody's mind.
1: So, you know, people literally are listening to this on the radio and British civil servants are putting their heads in their hands and saying, what the hell is going on? They don't immediately suspect it's a conspiracy because they can't possibly believe that such a thing has been done. One former civil servant wrote in his diary, you know, we think A.E., Anthony Eden, has gone off his head.
0: Meanwhile, Nasser also can't believe this is happening.
1: He kind of said, look, let's not leap to conclusions.

0: assumptions too much. Let's kind of take our time and really work out what's happening here, because it seems so unlikely.
1: But Eisenhower
0: did work out very quickly that he'd been betrayed, because he knew that Britain and France were planning something like this. The journalist James Reston, he wrote, "The White House crackled with barracks room language, the likes of which had not been heard since the days of General Grant." So I think probably some big swears going on in the White House.
1: So they're mad.
0: Yeah, super mad.
1: Operation Musketeer had quickly started causing huge ripples and confusion. Even before the 12-hour ultimatum was up,
0: French warships are out there in the Mediterranean working with Israeli ships on joint operations. So it's incredibly obvious that they're working together, really, to anyone who's paying the slightest attention.
2: The United States was not consulted in any way about any phase of these actions, nor were we informed of them in advance.
1: The next day, Eisenhower gives a speech telling everyone to chill out and respect international order.
2: In the past, the United Nations has proved able to find a way to end bloodshed. We believe it can and that it will do so again.
0: It's a very pressure cooker situation, and probably this is the point to mention it. There's the first major uprising against Soviet control in satellite states. So the Hungarian uprising begins at this exact point. Totally separate from what is happening in the Middle East. The Americans are thinking, what the heck is going on? Why is this happening at the same time? And meanwhile, Moscow starts to think that the CIA must be behind the Hungarian uprising. This is all part of some kind of anti-Soviet move.
1: So basically, everyone is paranoid about these two crises unfolding at the same time.
0: And this is when people start talking about this could turn into World War III. That's the word they use at the time.
1: Less than a week into Operation Musketeer, things were spiraling way more than expected. The Hungarian uprising is heating up. And on the ground in Egypt, Britain, France, and Israel were militarily pulling off the operation, but not without some serious mistakes, which only intensified the diplomatic firestorm.
0: To give you an example, Britain intended to bomb Cairo West, which was an airfield in Cairo. So the idea is you take out the air power, right? That's always one of the first sort of acts in the war. So British planes are in the air heading for Cairo West.
1: But at the last minute,
0: a message crackles through
1: saying 1,300 American civilians are being evacuated through Cairo West.
0: So if the British bomb it, they're probably going to kill 1,300 American civilians.
1: Eden frantically sends a message to the bombers and says,
0: change the target, bomb something else. Wow. Just
3: crazy.
0: Take that out instead.
3: Like, it's crazy that you would just bomb another place haphazardly.
0: Right, just something else. Anyway, it goes even wronger than that, though. The planes only had 10 minutes to change those plans. They hadn't been fully briefed, and they mistook the civilian airport in Cairo for Al-Mazar, the military aerodrome, which is, of course, a major act of war. That shows you kind of the levels of chaos that were going on here and the sort of disorganization.
1: At this point, the U.S. and the Soviet Union both jump into action. These sworn enemies, engaged in an existential fight over control of the world, end up on the same side, trying to force a ceasefire at the UN.
0: Of course, the problem for the UN Security Council is that Britain and France are on it. So there is a resolution brought against them, but because they're both permanent members of the Security Council, they use their veto and it can't be passed.
1: And then the US decides it's going to hit Britain where it really hurts. It's pocketbook.
0: Eisenhower realizes he has a very, very big lever here, which is oil.
1: Eisenhower knew that if he forced Britain to pay for oil with dollars, they would soon hit a wall. Inflation would soar, and they'd start to crumble economically.
0: He actually says in a private meeting that he's inclined to let them boil in their own oil.
1: It was a form of sanctions.
0: One Labour MP of the time said the only successful use of sanctions in history was the Americans over Suez.
1: And the Soviet Union applied its own pressure.
0: The Soviet leadership sort of elliptically threatened a nuclear attack on London and Paris. Now, it didn't go so far as to say we're going to nuke London and Paris, but said if rocket weapons were used against Britain and France, you would no doubt call this a barbarous act. But how is this different from the inhuman attack carried out by the armed forces of Britain and France on an almost unarmed Egypt?
1: Was it a real or empty threat? Anthony Eden didn't want to wait to find out.
0: Under threat of rocket attacks, but also with Britain's economy imploding, he actually pulls out.
1: And just like that, a little over a week after Operation Musketeer begins, it ends in failure. Nasser still in power, and Egypt still in control of the Suez Canal Company.
0: Nasser himself was actually very depressed after the Suez Crisis because his army had lost all the battles. But actually, he emerged really as unquestionably the preeminent figure in Middle Eastern politics and, you know, was seen as a hero that had defeated two empires.
1: The defeat was especially felt by the British.
0: The British Empire was pretty much over already by this point. But I think what it did was kind of end that era psychologically in a huge way. And if you look at how the world is talked about in papers of the time, initially when people use this word superpower, they discuss three superpowers, and it's the Soviet Union, the United States, and the British Empire. After Suez, nobody talks about there being three superpowers anymore. It becomes a bilateral world, the US and the Soviet Union, and that's it.
1: Eden left office pretty soon after the Suez Crisis.
0: And apparently Nasser, when he saw Eden, you know, fall from power, lose his health, he said it was the curse of the pharaohs.
1: Where does Israel come out in all of this?
0: Some of Israel are hoping that they will hang on to Sinai and the Gaza Strip, two territories that they have occupied during this war. But actually, Ben-Gurion says quite quickly to Eisenhower, we're not intending to occupy it long term, we'll give it back.
3: Which will, of course, culminate in 1967, right? And
0: absolutely,
3: the war that will lead to the occupation of Gaza and the West Bank, the Sinai.
0: Yes, you can see the roots of that at this point.
1: Many later saw Suez as a long-term strategic win for Israel because it strengthened Israel's relationship with France, which helped lay the foundation for Israel's nuclear program. For the U.S., Suez marked the beginning of a new era. As British influence receded, the U.S. stepped into a leading role in the Middle East, positioning itself as a central outside power. If there's one lesson from this moment, it's that waterways like the Suez Canal can give an underdog like Egypt a massive amount of leverage on the global stage and possibly even upend the power structures of empires. The rules that govern the water are more fluid than those on land. And the people who start a crisis don't always get to decide how it ends. Coming up, we travel back to the very first time the U.S. and Iran exchanged fire on the Strait of Hormuz. 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
1: You're listening to Throughline from NPR. I'm Rund Abdelfattah. Today on the show, we're talking about the waterways that shape the Middle East relationship with the world and how choke points like the Suez Canal redefine how global power works. Next, we go to the Strait of Hormuz.
13: The flooding is being pumped out at AMR-3. We found a hole in AMR-2. The engineers have shored it up.
1: It's April 14th, 1988, somewhere in the Persian Gulf, and the USS Samuel B. Roberts has just hit a mine. On fire, holes in its hull, gathering water fast.
14: The ship was buckling and threatening to come in too.
13: However, we've got to fight this problem ourselves. We don't know what the size of the minefield is.
1: There's no way for another ship to come to their rescue inside the minefield without risking getting hit themselves. So its 200 crew members are stranded. They have to find a way out on their own, or else sink.
13: It's getting dark. We need to maintain visibility.
1: By the next morning, they manage to hold the ship together long enough to get out of the minefield and back to safe waters. Miraculously, no one died.
15: Hello.
16: Mr. President, good morning.
1: President Ronald Reagan calls the captain of the USS Roberts to congratulate him.
16: I just wanted to call and congratulate you and your men for such a great job in getting your ship safely into port after being struck by that mine.
1: Almost as soon as the USS Roberts was in the clear, American officials in the Middle East got in touch with the Pentagon and Reagan to respond to this attack with a plan that would put the U.S. and Iran on a collision course in the Strait of Hormuz, a narrow 100-mile-long waterway that borders Iran to the north and Oman and the UAE to the south. It's the second stop on our triangle, and the one you've likely been hearing about a lot lately. But first, how and why did Iran take control of this strip of water and convert it into a minefield? To understand that, we've got to turn back the clock.
17: The most dangerous place for merchant shipping today is the Gulf, surrounded by the Gulf War.
1: By 1988, Iran and Iraq had been at war on land for nearly a decade, a war that began just a year after the 1979 Iranian Revolution. Hundreds of thousands of people died, including tens of thousands of child soldiers. And when the war stalled on land,
17: an oil tanker runs the gauntlet of air attacks in the Gulf War.
1: It spilled over into the water, with both countries attacking each other's oil tankers.
14: Iran was sort of by itself. The smaller Gulf countries were supporting Iraq. Iraq was at the time led by, as we know, Saddam Hussein. And ironically, the United States was supporting him. Iran wanted to disrupt the flow of oil and gas, ultimately money, to the allies of its enemy. And so they would attack the tankers going to those countries.
1: This is Harold Lee Wise. He wrote a book called Inside the Danger Zone, the U.S. Military in the Persian Gulf, 1987 to 1988. It features many firsthand accounts from people involved in what became known as the Tanker War.
14: It's one of the busiest waterways in the world. The numbers vary, but they usually hover around 20% of the world's oil and natural gas, the world's energy supply.
1: So Iran armed small boats on the water and placed mines all over the strait.
14: The Kuwaitis, they approached the United States with a request to escort their tankers. They had to be reflagged with American flags in order to legally be protected by the U.S. Navy. This is what became known as Operation Earnest Will.
1: For the most part,
14: the escorts are going along just fine. And in April of 88, the Samuel B. Roberts was just not on an escort mission. It was just on a normal patrol. It hit a mine.
1: In the days after the USS Roberts hit that mine, American military officials in the Gulf and politicians back in Washington debated exactly how to retaliate for this attack.
14: The folks in the Gulf, the military leadership there, wanted to go after the silkworm sites on land.
1: Silkworm missiles was the nickname given to a new kind of anti-ship cruise missile developed by China around this time and sold to Iran. It was relatively cheap and could be launched from platforms on the shoreline of the strait. Iran would eventually reverse engineer the Silkworm missile to create an arsenal of anti-ship missiles.
14: Military people on the ground believed Iran was acting as pirates. Let's take the gloves off and put a stop to some of these things. Washington thought the same, but they wanted to be just proportionate and maybe just a hair over, but not too much over.
1: They reached a compromise and sent the plan over to Reagan, who gave it the green light.
18: They must know that we will protect our ships, and if they threaten us, they'll pay a price.
1: The plan was named Operation Praying Mantis, and it was set to take place on April 18th, 1988.
19: Evacuate the platform immediately. I repeat, evacuate immediately.
14: The orders came down to start it at 8 o'clock.
1: American warships were deployed to attack two Iranian gas oil platforms.
14: They approached the first platform. They warned them first. They radioed to the platforms.
19: Evacuate the platform immediately.
1: The clock struck 8. They waited a few more minutes. And then
14: they started blasting.
1: On one of the platforms,
14: the Americans accidentally hit a gas tank. The platform blew up.
1: At that point, Iran decided to strike back.
14: They send out a missile boat called the Joshan. So they started attacking an American boat called the Willie Tide, which is an oil rig support boat. Well, the order came down to destroy that boat.
20: This is a warning.
14: They warned them. They warned them 4 times by radio. Stop.
20: Stop and abandon ship. I intend to sink you. Over.
1: A couple minutes later, they spotted a cloud of rocket exhaust coming from the Joshan. The U.S. returned fire.
14: So for just a second, the missiles were both in the air. And this is the first surface-to-surface missile attack in world history. The harpoon flew by. And it landed in the water, 100 feet away from the ship.
1: As for the missile the Americans fired,
14: it hit the Joshan.
1: Eventually, the Americans managed to sink the Joshan.
14: Iran started launching planes, and one of the U.S. ships started shooting missiles at them.
1: Meanwhile, American planes were circling above the water.
14: And all this time, the USS Enterprise carrier group was outside of the Strait of Hormuz.
1: A carrier group is a naval task force built around an aircraft carrier that can execute a really serious attack on water.
14: The Enterprise had received an earlier set of orders that told them to definitely destroy one of the big ships. The latest order said it was optional, but they thought it was a mission priority. These kind of things happen.
3: These kinds of things, as in a miscommunication that can lead to a ship getting blown up.
14: Yes. In any case, Iranian commanders sent one of the two large ships out, and it was the Sahand. Now, Iran would play some tricks with these ships. They would repaint their numbers and swap them around. Suppose you see a ship coming out and it has this one number on it. The next day you see it in a different number, you think, oh, that's two ships. Iran has more ships than we thought.
1: The Iranians send out what the Americans think is the Sabalan.
14: It had the number that the Sabalan had previously, and the Sahand started shooting at him.
1: At the same time, remember that carrier group? Well, their jets also start attacking the Sahand, just as another U.S. warship radios them.
14: It says, back off, I'm attacking the ship. And they said, you back off, we're attacking the ship.
1: The Sahand gets hit from all sides, and they sink it. Iran reported 45 dead, and 87 injured.
14: And it's interesting that in the press release, the Pentagon put out that this is a coordinated attack. See the irony? It was accidentally coordinated.
3: There's something interesting about that, right? Facts on the ground create a new narrative.
14: Exactly. I mean, you're in media, you know. You can't go by some of these information that you get. Later on, they told the pilot, you would either get court-martialed or get a medal for what you did. Because it was iffy, justification for attacking the ship.
3: Whether it was like a war crime versus an act of heroism.
14: Yeah, but they ended up getting the medal.
1: At this point, the American military was sure Iran would cut its losses and back down. But instead,
14: Iran sent out their other big ship. The American planners, they said, this is crazy. What? Why are they sending it out?
1: An American plane dropped a single bomb on that ship.
14: The bomb went down the stack of the ship and exploded in their engine room. And the ship just drifted to a stop and started leaking oil all over the Gulf.
1: And for a few minutes after, there was a question about whether they should continue the assault on the Iranian ship and try to sink it. Harold says people who were there told him the pilots radioed the Pentagon, and Admiral Crow, the Joint Chiefs of Staff, said,
14: "No, call it off. That's enough for today."
1: In less than 24 hours, Operation Praying Mantis was over. For the U.S., it was the largest air-sea battle since World War II. They had taken out two Iranian oil platforms, two of Iran's biggest warships, and several smaller boats. And although escorts of oil tankers would continue for another year, this operation effectively ended the tanker war, with one notable exception.
2: The USS Vincennes shot two missiles and an Iranian Airbus, mistaking it for an Iranian jet fighter.
14: It was in early July of 88 that the U.S. ship, the USS Vincennes, mistakenly identified an Iranian passenger plane as an attacking plane.
1: All 290 people on board died in the crash.
2: The Reagan administration this week offered to pay compensation to the families of the downed airliner. The move was unpopular in the U.S., but it's likely to weaken international support for Iran's charge that the missile attack was intentional.
1: Despite that fatal error, the success of Operation Praying Mantis loomed large, and the U.S. was seen as the de facto guardian of the Strait of Hormuz.
14: It really increased the standing of the U.S. military worldwide. It showed the smaller Gulf countries that the U.S. was a reliable ally, which was questionable before this operation started. This reassured the world that the U.S. would keep this oil flowing.
1: A status quo that was in place until the current war between the U.S., Israel, and Iran began.
14: And when there's instability in there today, we see in our own pocketbooks how it's affecting us.
1: Coming up, we travel to the newest frontier in the water wars, which may deepen that hole in our pocketbooks even more. 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
1: You're listening to Throughline from NPR. I'm Rund Abdelfattah. Today on the show, we're talking about the waterways that shape the Middle East relationship with the world. We're talking about the Suez Canal, the Strait of Hormuz, and now Bab el-Mandeb, a major choke point on the Red Sea.
0: نعلن حظر الملاحة البحرية بشكل كامل وتام على العدو الإسرائيلي في البحر الأحمر.
1: On June 8th, 2026, a spokesperson for Yemen's Houthis released this video announcing a missile attack on Israel. He also declared a ban on Israeli shipping in the Red Sea, raising fears that there will be major disruptions to shipping traffic in Bab el-Mandeb, which loosely translates to the Gate of Grief.
4: It can be the word of a grief because al-Mandeb is a double linguistic word in Arabic. It can be the way out or the way to get stuck in. It's the neck of many things.
3: Like the choke point.
4: Yes, yes, exactly.
1: This is Fadia al-Muslimi.
5: I am a Yemen and Gulf researcher at Chatham House in London. I am originally from Yemen.
1: The two waterways we've visited so far, the Suez Canal and the Strait of Hormuz, might be more familiar to you. But Fadia has spent a lot of time thinking about this third point of the triangle, Bab el-Mandeb, the narrow passage between Yemen and the Horn of Africa that links the Red Sea to the Indian Ocean. In this third story, we'll see something different, how a narrow stretch of water can be used by non-state actors to make themselves impossible for the world to ignore. Bab el-Mandeb only really came on the radar of many Americans in the last few years and has become almost synonymous with the Houthis.
5: A militia armed group supported by Iran. They are originally Yemeni. I personally think the Houthis are a combination of Taliban, FARC in Colombia, and North Korea. They're Shia Taliban because their extreme explanation of Islam is radical, and their worldview of human rights, of equality, of women, of the West, of the other, is extremely criminalizing. They are like FARC of Colombia because they depend highly on illicit business revenues, drugs, and they are North Korea because they believe in isolating themselves and everyone from the world. Their biggest dream is to basically keep millions of Yemenis under their control. That has nothing to do with the world.
1: The Houthis came to power in Yemen a decade ago with a headline-making move.
6: Houthi fighters seized control of the presidential palace in Sana'a.
7: They also took control of state media. Situation on the ground remains unstable.
1: This spiraled into a brutal civil war that quickly ballooned into a proxy war between Saudi Arabia and Iran. A decade later, it's still ongoing.
5: A disturbing mixture of Libya, Syria, Iraq, and somehow Lebanon together, all put into one package called Yemen.
1: In the U.S., the war in Yemen received very little coverage, despite becoming one of the worst humanitarian crises in the world. But then,
7: they burst into the wheelhouse and order the crew to lie down.
1: On November 19th, 2023, a little over a month after the October 7th attacks and the beginning of the bombardment of Gaza,
5: the Houthis showed up in the Red Sea.
7: But a dozen men wearing body armor and carrying assault weapons jump out of a helicopter and run along the deck of the Galaxy Leader.
1: A cargo ship called the Galaxy Leader was traveling near Bab el-Mandeb when armed Houthi hijackers suddenly descended on the ship.
10: A Houthi spokesperson didn't comment specifically on the seizure, but said all ships owned or operated by Israel could be targeted.
5: From a media point of view, it was the perfect entrance for them. A Hollywood style.
7: The Houthis provided the video and blurred faces,
1: which they released on social media the next day.
5: That was how the Houthis decided to announce themselves to the world.
7: Disrupting one of the world's busiest shipping lanes in the Red Sea, where thousands of massive cargo ships travel through every year.
5: Obviously, my immediate reaction was like, holy crap. But in another way, I was like, wait, this actually can be a huge global opportunity in which Yemen can be redefined from, a poor, suffering country into an important country. You know, the Red Sea attacks in 2023 was the very first time since 13 years the world has paid for Yemen war.
1: Fadia says, in reality, the Houthis weren't even all that comfortable on the water.
5: They're a mountain group. They hate the water, they're afraid of the water, they're caves people. But suddenly, like as the whole world, the global was coming, they saw, water, that can be something, you know? The mountain and the sea in Yemen, they hug each other.
1: Which meant the Houthis could launch attacks on ships in Bab al-Mandab from the mountains without ever stepping foot in the water. And they got weapons, drones, and maritime training from Iran.
7: Now, three people have been killed and at least two injured in the latest attack by Houthi rebels on a merchant ship.
8: The attacks already leading to a 5% increase in the cost of shipping a container from Asia to the east coast of the U.S. since October 7th.
5: It started to create an immediate insurance panic. An insurance beyond anything, it's a feeling. So that feeling was broken. You're no more safe in Bab al-Mandab. You're no more safe in this part of the world, you know. But it was a panic that you could see in numbers. You can see in Wall Street. It was something in which businessmen started to basically worry about.
3: And is it too simple to say that part of what garners the attention is as soon as a state or a non-state actor begins to threaten money, the bottom line, that's when, you know, the global community tends to mobilize most aggressively?
5: Absolutely. You had the EU, one of the most inefficient bureaucracies in the world and the most consensus and time consuming. They started to make a military operation called the Aspides operation in the Red Sea.
7: The mission, named Aspides, the Greek word for protector, involves four countries, Greece, France, Italy, and Germany.
5: Ended up until today happening in the Red Sea and Bab al-Mandab.
3: Would you call this a form of political piracy?
5: Yes, yes.
1: Fadia also has another name for it. Drone mine diplomacy.
5: They changed the rule not just of business, but of a war. If they shoot a drone that takes a few thousand dollars, then if U.S. Centralcom interrupts that drone with a $70,000 rocket, the Houthis win. It's a choice in which you can only bleed, and the other side only win. If they hit you, they win. If they don't hit you, they also win. Because they created that fear. What will happen if the Houthis? You will sanction them? They don't care. Will you ban them from travel? They don't spend August in Las Vegas, you know. Don't have bank accounts in Belgium or in New York, you kind of freeze. It also came in a moment where the international law and order is already collapsing by states. It was a fracturing in Palestine, it was a fracturing in Ukraine, it was fracturing in Syria, it was fracturing everywhere else. And the Houthis were like, okay, we can do it too.
1: And Fadia says there isn't such a clear difference between what non-state actors like the Houthis did in Bab al-Mandab and what countries like the U.S. have done in recent years.
5: Holding a Venezuelan president.
1: Or U.S. military strikes on boats in the Caribbean.
5: It's exactly the same playbook. It's a hostage policy. Hold the entire world hostage. We cannot differentiate it, whether it happens in a dishdasha or in a suit.
9: It's a sight to behold off the port of Al Salif. The Galaxy Leader was anchored in the harbor under tight security till recently.
1: The Galaxy Leader was taken to a port on the coast of Yemen, and its captive crew was held hostage for 430 days. The news media keeping a close eye on things. During that time, the Houthis continued to threaten other ships on Bab al-Mandab, leading to some casualties, though some countries were given free rein to travel through it.
5: The Houthis buy drones, buy toys, buy a lot of stuff from China. And that relationship is actually quite strong. And there was some intelligence report about the Russians trying to tip the Houthis about information and intelligence on Western ships.
1: The crew of the Galaxy Leader was finally freed in January 2025 in response to the ceasefire deal between Israel and Hamas. No one was killed while on board. A few months later, in July 2025, the Israeli Defense Forces said they'd bombed the port where the Galaxy Leader was being held. The IDF claimed, quote, Houthi forces installed a radar system on the ship and have been using it to track vessels in the international maritime arena to facilitate further terrorist activities. A Houthi spokesperson posted on X that they, quote, effectively repelled the Israeli attacks. Since then, the Houthis have been relatively quiet on the water. But in the last couple of weeks, they announced a renewed blockade of Israeli ships through Bab al-Mandab, and their involvement may soon escalate further, depending on whether the deal between the U.S. and Iran holds.
5: Bab al-Mandab will always remain vulnerable. It's the opportunity and the problem of geography. And to have Hormuz and Bab al-Mandab closed together, that is an absolute nightmare, actually.
1: There's also the question of whether the Houthis would be able to potentially target the undersea cables that run through Bab al-Mandab, which are essential to the internet worldwide.
5: Then you will start having Google suffer, Microsoft suffer, Amazon suffer.
3: I mean, as you're looking towards the future, do you think that that is likely to happen?
5: I think everything is possible. This world is running out of sanity and leadership for the sake of stability. And even beyond Bab al-Mandab and Hormuz, if we look into the way military and wars and recent conflicts, they really have moved from the mountains and the land into the sea. Everyone is holding each other hostage is the sea. You can be the Houthis, you can be Putin, you can be Erdogan, you can be Iran. It's all about water. This is the world war of water.
1: The world war of water. Whether it's the Suez or Panama Canal, a strait in the Persian Gulf, or a shipping lane in the Black Sea or the South China Sea, geography might not be destiny, but it is leverage. And sometimes a few miles of water can shape events half a world away.

0: And that's it for this week's show. I'm Rund Abdelfattah. Throughline was created by me and Ramtin Arablouei. This episode was produced by me and
1: Sarah Wyman,
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0: Thank you to Johannes Durgi, Cheyenne Butler, Yolanda Sangweni, and Tommy Evans. 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Fact-checking for this episode was done by Kevin Vogel. This episode was mixed by Jimmy Keeley. Music for this episode was composed by Ramtin and his band, Drop Electric. And finally, if you have an idea or like something you heard on the show, please write us at throughline@npr.org. And if you're open to us giving you a call back, leave your number too. 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
14: I'm meteorologist Russ Merley, and this is your WTJX local forecast for Sunday evening. This is the 5th day of July. Partly cloudy, upper 70s to near 80 tonight. Easterly winds at 10 to 15. Partly sunny with isolated showers, 77 to 81 degrees tomorrow. Monday night, there's still a small chance of showers, and nighttime lows will drift back into the upper 70s to near 80. Partly sunny at times, isolated showers, upper 80s on Tuesday. Saharan dust is expected to remain moderate to high over the next few days, and rip current risk will remain low to moderate at most area beaches, highest on St. Croix. And scanning the tropics right now, we're not expecting any tropical cyclone development in the next 7 days as we head deeper into hurricane season.
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